0: nice.
1: Yeah, I'm having a hard time justifying going to the Ultra just yet.
0: So, yeah, I'm coming from a 6. But next exciting purchase was a See Me Cane.
2: There you go.
0: I bought one, and one's coming, and we will get audio of it when it comes.
2: Yeah.
0: It's going to be awesome. And that's actually a great segue into this week's topic. We on Friday, Jonathan and I went out and met with Kelvin, who was a guest on Blind Level Tech a few weeks back and is going to be a guest on Aftersight this week as well. We met with him and we got to test out the See Me Cane live, go do some scary street crossings. They weren't that bad, but they were kind of scary too. And just test it out and really field test it at night, which was super cool. So the sun was down and, you know, it was completely dark out. So we got to see what this cane was made of, and it blew us both out of the water.
1: Yeah, it was pretty epic. When we went to Greeley, we got to meet not only Kelvin, but his friend Spencer, his mom Pamela, and Scott. And I think his sister named Vivian. Is that right?
0: Yep.
1: Okay. Beautiful family, just wonderful hosts. They were so gracious, and it was so wonderful to meet people who were genuinely interested in not only the cane, but the stories of those who are blind. Spencer himself is blind. We're going to try to get him on Aftersight in a couple weeks, so stay tuned for that. His story is just, if you want to hear an amazing story of overcoming odds, that's one that you're going to want to tune into. And when we got there, it was pretty unreal, because there was this big, like, it almost reminded me of a golf bag, and it had a whole bunch of See Me Canes in it of all sizes and lengths, and all on this like really cool charging station. And then it was off to the races, and we sat and chatted for a little while, got to know each other, went out to dinner. And yeah, just like Evan said, the crossing that we were at, it was a lot bigger than Evan made it out to be, and it was more scary. I'm glad that he was blind, because there were a lot of
0: it
1: cars
0: wasn't that
1: zooming around.
0: It was bad. It wasn't as bad as Colfax.
1: No,
0: but
1: no, it wasn't. At least, yeah, I'm not even going to go there. Nope, I just can't.
0: No.
1: Just can't.
0: Fair
1: enough. You grew up in Colorado long enough, you hear the word Colfax, and then
0: chills start running down your spine, I think.
1: Yeah.
0: I'd imagine.
1: Anywho, but it was such an amazing experience, and we were blown away, for me, is an understatement, because we went in, we talked on the way up, and we went in and we're like, boy, I hope this thing is actually worth coming up here for. We're just going to test it out, do a couple of walks, and head home.
0: Yeah.
1: So I'm going to turn it over to you. Tell me about the impressions of the cane. What your first thoughts were.
0: Well, my first thoughts were, this is going to be some thrown together thing. I'll check it out, have some fun. It might light up a little bit, but I probably won't be able to see it. I have light perception, but can't see super. Like, I have a hard time with LEDs. And, I was just like, this is going to be super expensive, and it's going
1: to –
0: it's just going to be like every other cane.
1: Right.
0: So, obviously, yeah, those impressions were completely blown out of the water big time. In fact, holding it in my hand for the first time, that's pretty much when that all happened. The cane itself, when I got it, it was really, really well built. I mean, it's light for a battery-powered cane, so it's about as heavy, actually, as like your average folding cane from like Ambutec, mainly. So not super heavy. The vibration on it, I wish we had gotten audio. I really regret not getting audio that night. The vibration on it was really good. It was kind of high pitched and kind of hard to not fidget with, because it was fun.
1: Yeah.
0: But super good. I'm super glad that's a feature there. The light itself, though, is really what impressed me. The cane itself, below the handle, like the entire shaft of it, like literally the entire shaft, all the way pretty much down to the tip, lights up.
1: Yep.

0: brightly. Like, we're not just talking your LED indicator, your phone screen. This is like flashlight bright. But what was cool is he was showing me this film that he put on. I think he talked about.
1: Yeah.
0: And it actually helps like shade the light. And that's actually a common thing. I mean, a lot of
1: it mutes the light. It takes the brightness or the harshness of the light, and it just kind of softens it. So it still maintains its brightness, but the sharpness of that light. I mean, you could probably see this light for at least a mile.
0: Yeah. That actually totally like trounces all over the comment I had of it lighting up an entire hallway in a restaurant, because it did do that.
1: Oh, absolutely. In like, a lighted hallway, by the way.
0: Yeah, it lit a lighted hallway. So, yeah, basically that all aside to say, it's an impressive cane.
1: So you had the handle and you were a little concerned about the pistol grip and how you didn't know if it was going to be well designed or if it was going to fit right, but
0: yeah,
1: the handle.
0: Yeah, I like the handle. The handle is probably one of my favorite parts about the cane. So, yeah, when Kelvin talked about the pistol grip, I kind of assumed he was talking about like this big thing, like about the size of like a pack of gum or something, like this, you know, big flat thing. That's what I was expecting to hear. But the handle itself is super nice. It's at the very top is your charging connector, basically, and it's a little magnetic thing. And we'll talk about the charger, but yeah, at the very top, it's just like a little flat spot. It's like about the size of a 9-volt battery. In fact, I think that's what it is. And then right below that, you get your just standard cane grip. It's really nice. It's flat on one side and then, you know, curved. And I think it was actually flat on like both sides for ergonomics. So it's a very ergonomic grip. And then on the flat part of that handle, were the two buttons, and they're both very easy to feel, very distinctive. The light button actually looked straight up like a flashlight button. In fact, it even functions like a flashlight button.
1: Yeah, that was cool.
0: And you can make it flash. It's really easy. You just very slightly push the button, just like he talked about in the episode, and it will flash. And
1: yeah, it was really interesting for me to see these three blind guys walking across
0: the street. Call us the mice.
1: Right, three blind mice.
0: I don't mind personally. I like being called them out. Well, three blind mice.
1: That was the funny part, was that Pamela said that in the video, and I was like, I don't know how I feel about that. That just it just was funny. But her son was blind, so I guess it was okay. And Spencer, and I'm going to get back to my thing, but real quick, Spencer's ability to tell blind jokes was just spot on. So,
0: yeah, he's got a wide variety.
1: Oh my goodness, yeah, I can't wait. But anyway, mm-hmm. Interestingly enough for me was the power of the light and watching cars stop, and not only stop to like make sure see if we were crossing, but to see what in the world we were doing. Because when I went back and looked at the footage, it looks like you're playing light with lightsabers on the ground. And so even if somebody doesn't know that it's a blind cane, it's still drawing attention to somebody that has a very large light, and everybody's going to stop and see what in the world is the light, you know, bug to a flame, right? And
0: yeah, exactly.
1: That was the coolest thing for me, was to see all these cars just stopping and looking like, what in the world
0: is going on?
1: I have no, like, what is that? And so, yeah, we totally just went across the street. We crossed all four corners of the intersection, and it was very interesting to see how it worked.
0: Besides attracting attention, the cane itself, using it, felt like using any other cane. If you're used to heavier canes, it's definitely going to be like super easy. However, if you're used to your lighter straight canes, your NFBs, or any of those that don't fold, then it's going to take a bit of getting used to. Of course, it doesn't fold itself. It is a straight cane.
1: Right.
0: The tip it came with, which is the rolling marshmallow tip, was also very good. I mean, it was, you know, it was very smooth, what you'd expect from a rolling marshmallow tip. And the cool part is it uses the Ambutex screw-in tips, and you can find those on Ambutex website. and they're really easy to install and great quality.
1: Yeah. Okay, now talk about the charger, because that was one of the coolest parts.
0: Yeah, so the charger is very, very unique. It kind of is like an Apple Watch charger. Well, I thought it was going to be more like an Apple Watch charger in the fact that it's magnetic.
1: Right.
0: But the cable, basically, the end of it is kind of like a little barrel-shaped connector that magnetizes to this – to the top of the cane, to this little round connector on the top.
1: Very similar to MagSafe.
0: Yeah, exactly. It is. It pretty much is MagSafe. And then the other end is just a standard USB cable that, or a USB connector that plugs into whatever power brick you have lying around or your computer. But the entire cable lights up, which, I mean, if you have light perception or can see light, it's cool. Because when your cane's charging, it literally – like the way I see it is, it's like it looks like energy's flowing into the cane.
1: Right.
0: It's like,
1: well, it's like the largest indicator light ever.
0: It is, because that was the one. That is still kind of the one, like, little gripe I do have is you can't really tell if the device is. You can't tell if the cane is charging, but if you have light perception, you can tell. If it's charging, you'll totally be able to see the cable light up.
1: Didn't it vibrate when you plugged it in?
0: It does not. But of course, if you want to know if it's charged, just fire it up, push the button.
1: So I did have a layman's question, a sightling question, if you will. Kelvin was talking about overwalking your cane. Can you talk a little bit about that, since we're talking about cane and cane travel in general?
0: Yes. So when it comes to overwalking your cane, there's also the term walking in step with your cane. So when it comes to – well, this is actually a big rabbit hole here, but to keep it quick, simple, when it comes to cane usage, the way it's supposed to be is when you put your left foot forward, your cane swings right, and vice versa. When you put your right foot forward, your cane moves left. And then by the time your foot reaches the ground, the cane should be on your left side.
1: A contrary motion thing.
0: Yes. So what he's talking about is pushing the cane a little bit too forward and then kind of walking out of step. And then if you do that, you'll miss something like a crack or maybe a little bump or an obstacle.
1: And so Kelvin had a amazing event on Sunday night, and they were able to raise a couple $1,000s in order to get this cane produced. And we want to help him out. So if you guys know anybody who is able to, willing to donate to get these canes produced, he is looking to get about $200,000 to put these canes in what I guess would call mass production, and at least to a point where he can get these sold. And you guys have got to go check out this cane, seemecane.com, and blindpotter.com also. He has a lot of amazing pottery that we got to experience, and he gave Pamela gave him one of his cups, and that was super cool.
0: And I can vouch for his pottery. It looked machine made. It was so precisely made. It was actually, because I have some like handmade pieces, you know, coffee. Well, I have a couple handmade coffee cups, and you can tell they're handmade, but this looked straight out of a factory. So just amazing quality. And it has it had four rings on it, and I don't remember what they exactly stand for.
1: So there were three rings. One of them was now I forget. I know hope was the second one, perseverance and struggle, I think, something to that effect. But don't listen to us. Go to the site. Go to
0: blindpotter and go check it out, because it's brilliant. It's seriously brilliant.
1: It's incredible. And so if you're listening to this on the day it comes out, Wednesday, August 9th, Kelvin will be on August 10th with Aftersight. And you get to listen to his actual story of, you know, him growing up, his vision loss, how he got into the See Me Cane, and just his personal backstory. which in and of itself is absolutely incredible. So please go check that out. And if you want to hear the full-on episode with Kelvin with us, I will link that in the description below. So just click on that link and it'll take you right to that show. So anything from you to follow up, Evan?
0: Yeah, so Kelvin knows a lot about canes. And that was actually another cool thing is he was the first person that we could just talk different canes. He's tested canes that I've used, like the No Jab cane, which has a spring in the handle, and just different brands of canes. Like he knows them well, which shouldn't surprise me, but it's like it's the first time I've actually gotten to do that. And that was
1: when you're in cane development and you're trying to test all these canes, you better know a lot about canes. Otherwise you're not going to know what is needed out there. So
0: exactly.
1: I really appreciated that.
0: But that was cool. That was my first glimpse into the realm of canes. And I didn't even know that was it's almost an industry.
1: It's, you would think, I wonder where I could get a cane. Speaking of canes, I do want to plug this really quick. We have the White Cane Project, and this is something that is near and dear to our hearts. So if you know somebody who is blind or going through vision loss and they need a cane from child size all the way up to adult to 7, if you're 10 foot tall, it doesn't matter. We can find you a cane. We have canes, and all you have to do is be Colorado resident,
0: be visually impaired or whatever.
1: Yeah, whatever. Blind, doesn't matter. We will send you a cane for FREE free. No hidden things, no kickbacks, no nothing, no subscribe, no. We want to help you guys. And so we are here to help you live your life.
0: And we got you.
1: Yeah. So with that being said, we're going to cut this episode short because we have an amazing episode coming next week. And we just wanted to get this out because it's such a, you have to go get it.
0: You guys needed an update, basically.
1: Yeah, you needed an update. It was just too cool to not post a little episode about it. So I hope you guys enjoyed this. Please don't forget to plug in your devices, and we will talk to you next week.

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2: Welcome to your guide on understanding and navigating the world of glaucoma, an eye condition that's a bit of a sneak thief of sight. It targets the optic nerve, essential for clear vision, and does its damage quietly and gradually. This means you could be losing your precious side vision without even noticing until it's significantly advanced. The hero of this story? A comprehensive dilated eye exam. The only way to catch glaucoma in its tracks before it can blur the beautiful details of your world. Glaucoma isn't just one condition. It's a group of eye diseases. The most common villain in this story is open-angle glaucoma, known for its slow and silent vision heist. Less common types like angle closure glaucoma and congenital glaucoma also play their parts, each affecting the eye in unique ways. Symptoms start off as shy, barely there. Over time, though, they might gate crash your life with loss of peripheral vision or create blind spots that can lead to blindness if left unchecked. Who's at risk, you wonder? Well, glaucoma doesn't play favorites. It can invite itself into anyone's life, but has a particular eye for those over 60, especially if you're Hispanic, Latino, African-American adults over 40, or if your family tree has glaucoma branches. Knowing your risk and having regular eye checkups can help keep your vision script from taking a dramatic turn. As for the cause, it's a bit of a mystery. High eye pressure is a usual suspect, but not everyone with high eye pressure gets glaucoma, and not all glaucoma types involve high pressure. It's like a plot twist in your favorite mystery novel. Now, onto the action plan, treatment. The goal here isn't to restore lost vision, but to prevent any more scenes from fading. Medicines, usually in the form of eye drops, are the first line of defense, keeping eye pressure in check. Laser treatment and surgery are the next levels of intervention, helping the eye's internal fluid find its way out, relieving pressure, and safeguarding your sight. Here's the deal. If glaucoma has entered your life, don't lose hope. 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Prevention might not be an option, but early detection and treatment can be your victory in preserving your vision. 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
1: Hello, and welcome to your BLT Bite. My name is Evan Starnes. This week, we're going to show you how to change the voice on your Amazon smart speaker. When it comes to English-speaking voices, there are quite a few options to choose from, and we'll show you a couple in this recording. Let's get started. For this example, I'd like to change the voice on my speaker to a British male voice. First, activate your smart speaker, and then say the command, "Change your voice." When you change your voice, you should hear a little chime letting you know the change was successful. Let's demonstrate. Computer, change your voice.
3: I have a few voices to choose from. 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
5: Koalas have fingerprints, and they're very similar to a human's.
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5: I hear there are more chickens in England than there are people.
3: Blimey. 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
1: Hear another.
3: Here is the fifth one.
1: And here's the one we want.
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3: Would you like to choose that one or hear another?
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4: Okay. You're all set. I'll be the voice you hear when you speak to this device. If you'd like to change how you wake me up, you can also change your wake word.
1: And we did do a previous BLT Byte on that last week. And just for fun, let's hear how this new voice sounds. Computer, what's the forecast for tomorrow?
4: Tomorrow, there will be some sun and thunderstorms, with a high of 84 degrees Fahrenheit and a low of 61 degrees.
1: And if you'd ever like to change the voice again in the future, just remember the command, change your voice. That's it for this week, but be sure to tune in next week for more BLT Bytes. Thank you for listening. My name is Evan Starnes, and I'll see you next time.
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0: Hello, friends. 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Would you consider yourself to be a good listener? Listening is just as important as speaking when it comes to communicating well. Active listening is one of the most successful communication skills. Communication expert Marjorie North believes that we only hear about half of what someone is saying during any given conversation. It is important to understand the message someone is trying to convey. Active listening involves more than just hearing words. It's about understanding, empathizing, and responding thoughtfully. When engaged in conversation, focus on the speaker and show that you're present. Avoid interrupting and resist the urge to formulate your response while the other person is talking. Instead, listen with the intent to understand, asking clarifying questions to show your genuine interest. Try to ask more open-ended questions rather than simple yes or no questions. An open-ended question would be, "How did that make you feel?" rather than, "Did you feel sad?" When you are replying, try to rephrase or paraphrase what you heard. This shows that you are engaged with what they are saying. By embracing active listening, we foster stronger connections and build trust. By being a better listener, you will find that you understand others better.
1: Welcome. You are listening to AfterSight. This recording is intended solely for individuals who are blind or have low vision.
2: Thank you for joining us for Audiobook Review read by Sarah, featuring Kirkus Audiobook Reviews. And today we're going to start off with some fantasy titles. Kill the Beast by Sarah Swift, read by Moira Quirk. 10.75 hours and abridged, copyright 2025. Moira Quirk's narration of this fantasy is outstanding. To avenge her brother's death 13 years ago, Lyssa has been hunting and killing as many fairies as she can find. But the beast that actually killed her brother has been elusive. Then she meets Aldrich, who might have what she needs to track it down. Quirk captures Lyssa's persona, all rough edges and traces of vulnerability. Likewise, she nails Aldrich, a bit foppish, but not easily dismissed. The interplay between the two is delightful as they learn to respect each other, and Quirk conveys their growing friendship. Quirk is a master of accents, which she employs to great advantage, and this title is a winner of an Audiophile Earphones Award. Trade Edition Macmillan Audio 2025. 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The Lighthouse at the Edge of the World by J.R. Dawson, read by Lindsay Dorcas and Mara Wilson. 13.5 hours, unabridged, copyright 2025. Immersive and imaginative storytelling is enlivened by narrators Lindsay Dorcas and Mara Wilson. After Charlie's sister dies, her ability to see the dead leads her into a Chicago way station for souls beneath Lake Michigan. There she becomes caught up in a struggle for humanity between the station's ferryman, his daughter Nera, a ferryman in training, and an imprisoned demon. Dorcas gives Nera a tone of brightness as she loses her naivete through various revelations and a budding attraction to Charlie, portrayed by Wilson. As the grief-stricken and guilt-ridden Charlie searches for her late sister's spirit, soul-devouring haunts sent by the demon needle her with their raspy, creepy voices. Wilson's performance adds vulnerability and hope to the courageous Charlie. Together, both narrators shine. Trade edition from Macmillan Audio, 2025, digital download, ISBN 978-125-040-2271 for $28.99. Silver and Lead, October Day, Book 19. By Shannon McGuire, read by Mary Robinette Cole. 12.25 hours, unabridged, copyright 2025. Mary Robinette Cole's narration of the newest installment of the award-winning October Day series shines with her characterizations and delightful timing. When Sir October Toby Day, knight-errant and hero of the realm, is called upon to investigate the looting of the royal vaults, she answers the call despite being late in her pregnancy. Cole's voices and accents bring this complex mystery to life. With fey creatures galore, Toby's husband the King of Cats, and even the powerful Sea Witch, Cowell switches characters adeptly and keeps the listener engaged. A joy even if one isn't familiar with any of the previous 18 books in the series. Trade Edition Macmillan Audio 2025. Digital download ISBN 978-125-041-8227 for $26.99. Snake Eater by T. Kingfisher, read by Elena Ray. 11 hours, unabridged, copyright 2025. Narrator Elena Ray gives a solid performance of this story in which animal and plant spirits reign over an isolated desert town. Selena is still settling in, having just fled the city. It's a beautiful town, she thinks, except that she frequently feels she's being watched. Ray conveys the voices and emotions of all the characters, each easily distinguishable from the next. The transitions from Selena's crippling anxiety to her neighbor's fearless personality are done without missing a beat. However, the narration speed is slow to the point that the runtime seems padded. Nonetheless, Ray captures the isolation of the setting, along with the camaraderie of the characters. Trade Edition from Brilliance Audio 2025, digital download, ISBN 978-1511354479 for $42.99. Spellbound by Georgia Layton, read by Kristen Atherton. 10.5 hours, unabridged, copyright 2025. English actor Christine Atherton's spectacular performance is perfect for this fantasy, a spin on the fairy tale Sleeping Beauty. The long-awaited heir to the throne of the Kingdom of Bavar, a princess, is born with both a blessing and a curse. Three women, the queen, her lady-in-waiting, and a master's apprentice, try their best to alter the course, but encounter difficulties. Atherton creates the voices of good and evil men and women with precision. This production will engage teens and adults who enjoy a mind-bending story. Trade Edition Hachette Audio 2025. Digital download ISBN 978-166-865-1834. For $27.99. And now let's move on to historical fiction titles. Red Clay, Running Waters by Leslie K. Simmons, read by Cameron Del Grosso. 27.75 hours, unabridged, copyright 2023. John Ridge, son of a Cherokee leader, finds himself at odds with the Christian values he's learned at a New England school. They don't align with the realities he's come to observe. Racism and attempts at sowing tribal division. The strength and hope in narrator Cameron Del Grosso's voice gradually fades when Ridge returns home and the brutal seizure of Cherokee lands begins. Del Grosso skillfully navigates the many Cherokee phrases throughout the story, bringing authenticity to his performance. His portrayal of John's white wife, Sarah, is especially strong as he captures her moral conviction and love for her husband. This splendid saga is rooted in the historical events that led to the forced march known as the Cherokee Trail of Tears. Digital download from Leslie K. Simmons, 2025. ISBN not provided. Price is $29.95. The Secret Book Society by Madeline Martin, read by Saskia Marleveld. 7.75 hours, unabridged, copyright 2025. In a soft, melodic voice, Saskia Marleveld breathes life into this novel set in 1895 London. Lady Duxbury, a three-time widow who survived an abusive marriage, shelters three vulnerable young women under the guise of a book club. Eleanor, a physically and emotionally abused mother, Rose, an American dollar princess, and Lavinia, a bullied young woman with a domineering father, find safety and support in Lady Duxbury's drawing room and library. Marleveld adopts a barely differentiated tone for each woman, except for the jarringly hard edges of the American Rose. Marleveld's narration pulls listeners along as the novel shifts its point of view among the women, all of whom are finding courage through their reading of 19th-century fiction. Trade Edition from Harlequin Audio 2025, Digital download ISBN 978-148-823-5917 for $27.99. Venetian Vespers by John Banville, read by Luke Thompson. 10.75 hours unabridged, copyright 2025. Bridgerton heartthrob Luke Thompson performs this novel with restraint, ensuring that the self-deluded first-person narrator is fully believable. The setting, Venice in 1899, has a gloss of wrongdoing. The protagonist, an unsuccessful English writer named Evelyn Dolman, is a morally ambiguous soul. He speaks no Italian, and his recent bride, an American heiress, has cooled to him. He's perfectly set up to be had. Two rascals, a twin brother and sister, are quite colourful and adept. Their perfidy fortifies Banville's outstanding concoction. Soon, Dolman's life unravels like a plot from a Henry James novel set in the crumbling city of Canals. Thompson makes this historical fiction an addictive listen. 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And this title is an Earphones Award winner. Vienna on Fire, a World War II story of survival, by Don Gabor, read by Gabrielle de Queer. 9.5 hours, unabridged, copyright 2024. This gripping historical thriller is compellingly narrated by Gabrielle de Queer. The story takes place in Vienna in 1938, just as Germany has annexed Austria and begun its relentless campaign against Jews. Greta Kolbe is an 18-year-old Jewish girl who joins the Austrian resistance and becomes a target of the Gestapo. The majority of the audiobook chronicles her perils, incredible escapes, betrayals, helpmates, hardships, and vicious pursuers. The action is non-stop. While there are colourful descriptions of places and people, the dialogue is a bit awkward in places, and some of Greta's getaways are implausible. No matter. Listeners will be completely caught up in de Queer's impassioned narration of Greta's harrowing situation. Digital download from Blue Danube Press, 2024. ISBN 979-822-835-7013 for $17.90. And now let's move on to mystery and suspense titles. At Midnight Comes the Cry. Claire Ferguson, Russ Van Alstyne, Book 10. By Julia Spencer Fleming, read by Suzanne Torren. 12.25 hours, unabridged, copyright 2025. Suzanne Torren has been the crisp, approachable voice of Episcopal priest Claire Ferguson since the beginning of the series 10 books ago. Torren also portrays Ferguson's husband, former police chief Russ Van Alstyne, and the denizens of Miller's Kill. Torren's accents, tone, and cadence are immediately recognizable for listeners who know these characters, and she does equal justice for those newly introduced. Claire and Russ, along with Officer Hadley Knox, take on a white supremacist militia bent on domestic terrorism. Joined by Native American forest ranger Paul Terrence and rookie attorney Yixin Joy Shao, they combat misogyny, domestic violence, racism, and anti-Semitism. Set during the four Sundays of Advent, this timely mystery may be the best enjoyed by those familiar with the series. Trade edition, Macmillan Audio, 2025, digital download, ISBN 978-125-0417589 for $26.99. Best Offer Wins, by Marisa Cascino, read by Sia Court. 8.5 hours long, unabridged, copyright 2025. Sia Court captures all the profound and devastating flaws in an engaging yet reprehensible protagonist. Margot and Ian have been stymied in their efforts to find a forever home outside Washington, D.C. Intense and simmering with rage issues, Margot takes matters into her own morally questionable hands when her dream home is listed for sale. Court shines in her delivery of Margot's extensive inner monologues, projecting both her humour and desperation. As she becomes increasingly single-minded, Court's voice builds on that sinister transformation. Secondary characters are equally true to life, making dialogue realistic and crisp. Desperate times call for desperate measures, and Court's performance is an excellent match for the drama that ensues. Trade Edition Macmillan Audio 2025. Digital download ISBN 978-125-043-2322 for 1999. Dark Horse, Dick Francis, Book 14. By Felix Francis, read by Martin Jarvis and Anna Burnett. 10.25 hours unabridged, copyright 2025. Martin Jarvis and Anna Burnett deftly present this two-part story of a young steeplechase jumper, Imogen, and her jockey boyfriend, Liam. Burnett's portrayal of determined Imogen's growing success is exciting, while details about horses, racing, and jockeys add interest. Drama escalates as Imogen defends herself against a violently jealous Liam and unwisely threatens him. Listeners will be distressed when she's arrested for his murder. In part two, Jarvis's mature vocal style reintroduces Sid Halley, a gravelly-voiced former jockey who was featured in the author's father Dick Francis's books and who is now a private investigator. Sid and the legal defense team add excitement with relentless legal maneuvers that carry the story's weak plot. A breathless climax demonstrates the power of audiobook listening. Library Edition from Recorded Books 2025. 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Dogged Pursuit, Andy Carpenter, Book 31, by David Rosenfeld, read by Grover Gardner. 6.5 hours unabridged, copyright 2025. Narrator Grover Gardner provides a fresh delivery of this prequel, which chronicles defense attorney Andy Carpenter's early career. When the young lawyer goes to the local animal shelter to adopt a dog, he doesn't expect to end up with two. Meeting the second dog's owner, who's been accused of a crime, leads Andy to switch from prosecutor to defense attorney. Gardner's delivery makes this quirky mystery believable and endearing. He introduces Andy's savvy new investigator and depicts Andy's on-again, off-again relationship with his wife, whose wealthy father disapproves of Andy's career change. Gardner's delightful voicings of Andy's new dog's thoughts add a touch of whimsy. Even in the face of increasingly risky situations, Andy Carpenter maintains his belief in his client's innocence. Trade Edition Macmillan Audio 2025. CD ISBN 978-125-039-5092 for $29.99, 6 CDs. 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Don't Say a Word, Angel Heart Investigations, Book 2, by Alison Brennan, read by Hilary Huber. 11.75 hours unabridged, copyright 2025. Golden voice Hilary Huber delivers a compelling performance of the latest addition to the Angel Heart Investigations series. Fierce, independent PI Margot Angelhart, now working for her family's agency, takes on a pro bono case involving a teenager believed to have died of an overdose. The sprawling Angelhart clan appear throughout, highlighting Margot's ongoing struggles with complicated family dynamics. While Margot's chapters unfold in the first person, other characters are delivered in the third. Huber excels at differentiating the numerous male voices and captures the perfect blend of snark and vulnerability in the teenage characters. New to the series? No problem, enough backstory is provided. Huber gives listeners a multifaceted view of the mystery, and this title is an Audiophile Earphones Award winner. Trade Edition Harper Audio 2025. Digital download ISBN 978-148-823-3654 for $27.99. And let's finish off with some personal growth titles. Smarter, 10 Simple Lessons for a More Productive and Less Stressed Life by Emily Austin, read by Emily Austin. 7 Hours and a Bridge, copyright 2025. Television journalist, consultant and conservative influencer Emily Austin explains how to overcome the way shame and low self-esteem can keep us from getting more output and satisfaction from our efforts. She narrates with strength and determination a fitting tone for someone whose ideas and suggestions are informed by her own social hardships and mental health challenges. Though many of her ideas are from the standard productivity playbook, she's effective at using her personal struggles to encourage more awareness about the internal limits and self-destructive habits that impact our effectiveness. Throughout this helpful guide, listeners can hear her heartfelt desire to help people who hold themselves back because of emotional challenges. This and many practical suggestions make this a wonderful resource for anyone whose life is unproductive and unhappy. Trade Edition Hachette Audio 2024. Digital download ISBN 978-166-865-0967 for $24.99. Springboard, Transform Stress to Work for You by Rebecca Heiss, read by Rebecca Heiss. 2.5 hours unabridged, copyright 2025. Stress physiologist Rebecca Heiss narrates her helpful audiobook with pacing and energy that give it a motivational juice. Using colorful examples and solid rationales, she explains that there's a range of stress types and intensities. There's the annoying worry of, I lost my glasses, to an all-consuming concern like, my dissertation is due, or I need to get out of my marriage or career. Heiss suggests that we think of stress as a helpful signal that attention and action are needed. Instead of being something to avoid, stress can be a springboard for positive change in a relationship or life direction. Digital download, Idea Press Publishing, 2025. No ISBN, prices $6.95. Connectability. Heal the hidden ways you isolate, find your people, and feel, at last, like you belong. By Anna Runkle, read by Anna Runkle. 6 hours, unabridged, copyright 2025. Anna Runkle, creator of the Crappy Childhood Fairy healing method, narrates her research-backed guidance in a conversational tone, making this audiobook approachable. After introducing self-evaluations to establish a starting point, she provides exercises for releasing troubling thoughts and journaling practices for reflection. A PDF of the exercises is included. Runkle shares stories of personal experiences from her youth that shaped her ability to connect with others and the steps she took to improve relationship-building skills. Her method helps those suffering from childhood trauma overcome isolation tendencies, master small talk, trust their instincts, and more. Her slow, steady pace makes the step-by-step techniques easy to follow. Runkle's gentle voice frequently reassures listeners that avoidance instincts are not their fault. Digital download from Hay House, 2025. ISBN 978-1401979249 for $15.75. Find Your Fight, Make Your Voice Heard for the Causes That Matter Most by Jay Ruderman, read by Maxwell Glick. 4.75 hours, unabridged, copyright 2025. Maxwell Glick cheerfully narrates this audiobook about how to create and sustain effective activism practices. Jay Ruderman, who has decades of experience in disability rights advocacy, seeks to outline ways in which activists commonly succeed or fail based on how they approach their chosen areas of focus. Glick highlights Ruderman's open and affable personality while ensuring that his sharp observations of people's motivations are evident. He uses an enthusiastic tone to move the listener through a series of recommendations on how, why, and where to create conversation, court controversy, and leverage failure to encourage future success. Listeners will be energized by the real-life examples included among these talking points on sustainable activism. Digital download from Greenleaf Book Group, 2025. ISBN 979-888-645-3539 for $12.44. Kin, The Future of Family by Sophie Lucido Johnson, read by Sophie Lucido Johnson. 8 hours long, unabridged, copyright 2025. Author-narrator Sophie Lucido Johnson brings a conversational tone to her discussion of the importance of close relationships beyond family. Her direct and personal tone, steady pacing, and approachable rhythm guide listeners through reported stories, research, and lived experience. Her easy-sounding narration suits the audiobook's blend of analyses and anecdotes as she shifts naturally between reflective passages and practical examples of shared living, mutual care, and chosen family. Emotional moments are conveyed with warmth, while more informational sections remain grounded and accessible. Johnson's companionable delivery supports her emphasis on connection and helps listeners stay engaged as ideas build. Overall, the author's performance makes this audiobook an intimate, thoughtful, and well-paced experience. Trade edition, Simon & Schuster Audio, 2025. 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And that's it for me for today. Thank you for joining us for Audiobook Review, read by Sarah.
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1: Imagine navigating through a dense fog that doesn't lift, where shapes and colors merge into shadows. This is a reality for many facing diabetic retinopathy, a sneaky complication of diabetes that damages the eye's blood vessels, leading to potential vision loss or blindness. It doesn't play favorites. Anyone with type 1 or type 2 diabetes can find themselves in this fog, especially if blood sugar levels have been a roller coaster ride for years. In the early stages, this condition might be the secret keeper, revealing no symptoms or only minor vision issues. But as it progresses, the signs become impossible to ignore. Floaters dancing in your vision, blurriness, fluctuating clarity, and perhaps areas of darkness. The battle against diabetic retinopathy begins with understanding. It starts as non-proliferative diabetic retinopathy, where blood vessels in the retina begin to weaken, bulge, and leak. If unchecked, it evolves into proliferative diabetic retinopathy, a more severe stage where the eye, in a desperate bid for normalcy, grows new but fragile vessels that bleed easily, possibly leading to scar tissue and retina detachment. The risks aren't just a list in a medical textbook. They're real and include everyone with diabetes, particularly those with uncontrolled blood sugar, high blood pressure, high cholesterol, and those who smoke. Prevention and early intervention are the shields and swords in this fight. Regular eye exams with dilation, a vigilant eye on blood sugar levels, maintaining a balanced diet, engaging in regular physical activity, and saying a firm no to smoking are critical strategies. If you're pregnant or have a history of diabetes, your eyes deserve even more attention with additional exams to navigate through pregnancy safely. In the midst of these challenges, there's a beacon of hope. Diabetic retinopathy doesn't lead to vision loss. By taking charge of diabetes management, engaging in healthy lifestyle choices, and keeping a keen eye on any changes in vision, the fog can clear. The journey isn't walked alone. Eye care professionals are allies, ready to guide, support, and intervene when necessary. If the world starts to blur or shadows begin to invade your sight, reach out to them. Your vision is invaluable, and with the right care, the clarity of life's beautiful details can be preserved.
0: 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Earwax is natural and usually not problematic. 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
6: Hello, thank you for joining us. I am Kim Wardlow, your host for NLVL, and we are in the middle of our series on advocacy. So last week we were talking about advocating for yourself in the workplace, and I think this week is going to tie right into that, talking about legal advocacy and fighting for equal rights. Sometimes that needs to happen in workplaces, but also other places. So we're going to talk about various aspects of legal advocacy and how maybe some of the things that you think are just you're asking for that are just a bother to people are actually your right to have and are your legal rights. So joining us for this discussion today, I am excited to welcome Dr. Charles W. Powell II. He is a distinguished scholar and entrepreneur. His journey is marked by resilience and an unyielding commitment to justice and empowerment. In 2012, he faced a life-altering challenge when he was diagnosed with retinitis pigmentosa, which led to the sudden loss in his case of his vision.

0: consulting and paralegal services, which reflects his entrepreneurial spirit, but also his deep-seated desire to serve his community. He provides vital legal resources, including research, translation services, to economically disadvantaged individuals and entities. And as the founder, he's committed to bridging the gap between legal resources and economic barriers, striving to uplift and empower those around him. He is also the founder of Blind But Not Broken. So I'm excited to welcome today Dr. Powell. Welcome to NLVL.
1: Thank you very much. Thank you very much. It's truly an honor to be here.
0: Just to kick things off, why is legal advocacy so crucial to ensuring equal rights for people who are blind or have low vision?
1: I believe legal rights is important, and it must be known that, like you said, some of the things that we ask for or we don't want to ask for, that we think we're being a burden to others, that is actually our right to have, like accessibility in restaurants, schools, as well as the workplace. The America with Disabilities Act is a very important act to understand and know, and to understand your legal rights as a blind or visually impaired person. That is, I think, it's so necessary, just like navigating or, you know, mobility training or computer training. You need to know your rights to advocate for yourself.
0: I agree. It's so important. It's important for everyone, but especially if some of the rights you're advocating for maybe aren't recognized by everyone. Can you share a little bit about your journey? I know you didn't start out thinking you were going to be a person talking about legal advocacy and exploring all of those criminal justice topics. How did you get to that point?
1: Honestly, I could say I got here by accident, but I don't want to say that because everything is in divine order with God. When I lost my sight in 2012, it was a big change. It was crazy. I went through a lot of turmoil, a lot of changes, but once I got to the reality that I was blind and my sight was not coming back, I actually looked at it like, what can I do without sight? I just didn't want to sit back and accept disability and then say, okay, I'm going to live off the system. So I researched on what can I do without sight. And it's so funny, I started off just going to a business college, a local business college, for 18-month paralegal certificate. Because I was like, hey, lawyers don't need sight. You don't need sight to be a paralegal. With all the assisting technology we have today, mm-hmm. I can do this job.
0: Right.
1: So it was like a challenge to me to go to a junior college. So once I got there, it was an administrative assistant who was the enrollment specialist who actually took a chance on me and enrolled me into the West Virginia Business College. I got in there the first day I was there. All of the teachers or instructors was like, I never taught a blind person, so how do I do this? And me, I was like, well, I never taught a blind person either. Neither have I learned as a blind person, so let's learn together. Mm-hmm. So actually, when I got in there, I did pretty good. And like I said, I just wanted a job. I just wanted a skill that I can try to make myself more employable. But as I got through the paralegal program, 18 months, all the professors and everyone, I kept a 4.0 GPA. I was on the dean's list my entire time there. And then I was invited to Salem University and Salem University just to come on campus to see what it was like. And I went up there. I spoke to some of the professors up there, and I was intrigued to go further than just a certificate. So I enrolled in criminal justice, and it was crime scene investigations for my first bachelor's. So that's how I actually got into the field of criminal justice. And that bachelor's, it led to a dual bachelor's and a triple master's in criminal justice to go on for my doctorate. Now, once I got through all of that, I started, as my education went on and I learned more, I wanted to use it for the benefit, not only for the general public and society, I wanted to help the blind and visually impaired community. So I started focusing more on the ADA, the Americans with Disabilities Act, and the disability laws.
0: And so as

0: As you did that, I know you were looking for employment, but ultimately you ended up starting your own company.
1: Yes, Divine Visions Consulting and Paralegal Services LLC. Basically, what Divine Visions is, we are a legal resource to the community. We actually provide legal research, document preparation, and a lot of other legal resources that is not known to the community. We also have freelance paralegal services for law offices and big corporations. Now, that didn't just stem. Once I got Divine Vision started, it basically wasn't just for the blind community. Had a lot to do with my past. I came up in inner cities of Plainfield, New Jersey, and Brooklyn, New York, and I have seen so many injustices that took place. But back then, I didn't know that it was an injustice. I didn't know that what was going on was actually illegal. I was just another kid in the inner city in a ghetto who was just like trying to get by. The local heroes in my neighborhood was the drug dealers or the sports stars or the rappers, the entertainers. So I started seeing everything that I seen in the past and how it was so unfair. And only if they knew. I know people now who are doing like 10 to 20 years for something that should only had like 5 to 10 years or 2 to 3 years, and they got caught up in the system just because they didn't know. And that is not fair. So Divine Visions is that resource. I know the law. I provide legal resources and let them know with research you can, have a better situation. I'm not saying that crime or breaking the law is right. You should be punished if you break the law. But let's just say if you're from the inner city and you can't afford a high-priced lawyer and you don't know the law, why should you go away for 20 years when the penalty is basically only 2 years?
0: So you really expanded, although you still have a focus on ADA and accessibility rights, you've really expanded to the larger community as well.
1: Yes, I am a advocate for the blind and visually impaired community, but my services is not limited to that. I feel like everyone needs to know. It's not only about the blind community, but it's about society. Like when I advocate for the blind and visually impaired community, it's advocating for them, but it's educating society. Prime example, when I was in a class for my doctorate degree. I had this one professor who everything he did was through a third-party service. The assignments, the tests, the quizzes, and everything was through a third-party distributor. And that place, the website was not accessible at all with the screen reader that we use, whether it's JAWS, whether it's WindowEyes, whether it's just the Natural Navigator. It was not accessible. I reached out to the company and I asked them, like, listen, I am blind. This is not working with my software. What can we do? And the company told me it's not possible. We have not dealt with this situation before. So not only did I have to go to the dean of the doctoral program and that professor to get something like, okay, I'm failing the course for something that's not my fault. Then they wanted to make it a fact that, okay, we will make this adjustment for you. We will make this exception for you. That wasn't good enough for me. What about the next blind person? I'm the first blind person at the university, but I want others to come. So not only make exceptions for me, I accept that, the accommodations for me right now so I can pass the course without losing my GPA, but something needs to be done in the long run for future blind or visually impaired people. And just taking that stand, at first the professor himself was like, I don't have to deal with this. You came to the school, you should have knew this. I'm like, no, you do have to deal with it because it's the law. And just taking that stand, I wasn't trying to be a bully. I was just trying to let them know, like, look, I'm not asking you to do me a favor. You, as a higher educational institution, you must accommodate this. But they had no idea because they never had a blind student there before.
0: So it was educating them as well. That really leads us into our next topic of really digging deeper into the topic of legal advocacy, how would you define it and its importance? And then we can look at some of the key areas where it's most needed.
1: The importance of legal advocacy within the blind and visually impaired community is so important because let's just say, for instance, something comes up, you find yourself in a situation, whether it's with civil or criminal law, whichever concept you have it in, they're used to pushing papers. Lawyers, courts, everyone out there push paper. They will send you a document. Now, what if you don't have someone at home, like a family member, a fiance, or a friend to read you those documents? And now you got to search around and find someone to read you these documents and respond to them at the amount of time that is allowed that they're giving you. If they send this document out Friday, you got to respond by Wednesday, and you can't get no one to read it to you until Wednesday morning, you're in trouble. But if you knew the law, they know you're visually impaired, they know you're blind, they supposed to provide an accessible document, put it in an accessible form for you to read. It's like, prime example, if I get something in the mail, I have the technology to read it, but they don't know that. So if you send me out a document, I get a phone call from a third-party service saying, okay, well, the Social Security Administration or the Criminal Justice Administration have sent you out a document. Would you like me to read it for you? And I say yes, and that way it's being read to me, and I can respond to it. You have the right to have everything that's given to you in an accessible form. People don't know when you go to a restaurant. The law is they need to have a Braille and a large print menu. It's fine when I can go out with friends, or like I said, I have the technology to read the menu. But what about those who don't have that? Are you going to sit there and order the same thing because that's all you know? Knowing your rights and knowing that things have to be accessible to you with any disability is very important.
0: So you've given some examples of education or public services like Social Security or other services where that's important. Certainly our everyday things with restaurants. What about employment rights and workplace accommodations? So you've had to push, and obviously not just for yourself, but as you did with your professors in the university, and say, well, this isn't just for me. This is for others who will come after me. I could see where that would be the same with the workplace.
1: The same thing goes for the workplace. It is not okay for someone that's to go to a workplace and they say, well, we're not going to hire you because you're blind, or you can't do this job because of your visual impairment. That is not true. That is not legal at all. They cannot discriminate against you for your, you know, disability. Even though that said, it is illegal and it is discrimination, but so many times you got people who go for employment and honestly, they don't get it for that reason. The company don't come out and just say, we're not going to hire you because you're blind, because they know they're getting in trouble for that. But a lot of people, some companies out there will not do it. Prime example, myself, with all of the education that I have, I will send my resume out to law firms and even big corporations. And once they get that resume, oh my God, I have so many phone calls and emails trying to set up an interview. They call me back to back to back to come in for an interview. And by the time I schedule the interview and I let them know I'm coming in there, everyone is so excited. But when I get there for the interview, it's like when I walk in the door and they see the cane, The whole atmosphere changed. Now, I can't just go out and say that, okay, it changed because of my blindness, or I didn't get the job because of my blindness, but let's be honest with ourselves. Let's be totally transparent. We know sometimes that's the situation. Now, you do have people out there who will take a risk and look past the blindness, look past the cane and, you know, the situation, and hire you anyway. And when those companies do, they have to provide the accessibility. I worked for a very large company. It was a representative of an oil and gas company, one of the biggest in the country. And they called me in for an interview. They looked past the blindness. They looked past the cane, and they gave me the job. Before I even went in there, they gave me a start date for 1 week after. And this 1 week period wasn't for me. The owner of the company was telling everyone, the individual we just hired is blind. He prepared them. When I got there, they were so helpful, they showed me my office. I had someone walk me from the office to the restroom, to the kitchen area, to the door. They showed me the things where I needed to know, and they made it accessible for me. They helped me set up my computer. The IT person came up, never used JAWS before, never even heard of JAWS. But we sat there and got it hooked up on my computer and everything. And they did it because, one, it was the right thing to do. It is a law, but they did it because those are the people, the type of people they were. Mm-hmm. You have two type of people. You got those who are going to accept it and, you know, give you the opportunity regardless because you know what you're doing. And then you have the other kind of like, okay, I'm not going to deal with this because they never had to deal with the blind community before.
0: And when you get a company or a group like that, it's so refreshing that you're not fighting a battle, that they're willing to learn and understand. And frequently it's not that way. You're struggling and fighting a battle. At least many folks that I know have had that experience. Let's jump to equal access to technology and digital content.
1: Equal access to technology and digital content. It is the law, as we see now, services like Hulu, Netflix, Disney, they're all coming out with audio description, which if you follow the law, a law was passed, and Hulu has to make so much of their content accessible to the blind, which is audio description. You got things like everything access. The websites that we use is websites we go on. If they're not accessible to screen readers, they have so much time. I think it was April of last year. And I know a couple of other companies who are being looked at now. They got until June of this year, 2025, to make their sites accessible. But that's like a double-edged sword. If you don't mind, I mean, we know the legal aspects and the guidelines for them to make it everything accessible with the screen reader, accessible with technology. But let's look at the fact again. As a blind individual, if you're unemployed, you're on a fixed income. Right. And to be totally transparent, some of the technology that they have out there to make our lives a lot easier and let professionals do their job, the price tag on them is ridiculous. Everybody can't do that. So it's a double-edged sword when you say, let's make things technology and, you know, digital content accessible and make it blind and visually impaired friendly. But when you say, okay, there's technology out there that lets us read letters, it was called an Oral Cam. The Oral Cam was a great device, but it had a price tag on it that was way out of range for someone who is on a fixed income. You want to talk policy, you want to talk laws, I think we should make it more accessible. We should stand for the policies that make technology such as that more affordable for everyone. They don't say, okay, we're going to make this technology and it's going to help the blind people, blind community by doing this, this, and that. But how are you really helping the blind community when half of them can't afford it?
0: Yeah. And I know we've seen technology developed not specifically for the blind, but like Meta glasses as opposed to Orcam, which are yes, much more affordable. And they weren't really developed for the blind, but they're a huge benefit for individuals who are blind or have vision loss. I know one of the staff at AfterSight is using them and he's really enjoying them. So it's very helpful, but it took quite a while before that happened.
1: It was quite a while before that happened. And I myself is a user of the MetaView glasses. They are amazing. But when you say they're not made for the blind and visually impaired, they wasn't. The creators of the glasses never even imagined that, but on their behalf, and a big kudos to MetaView, now that they are out and the blind community is using them, they're reaching out to the blind community and making them more useful to the blind community. They have a contract with Be My Eyes. About to get Ira on them. It's so many things that are not made for us specifically, but with this, with Meta, the MetaView company is seeing that, okay, this can be useful to the blind community, and they are doing a lot of things to accommodate them more to blind users. So when you get a company that's like, okay, it wasn't made specifically for the blind community or visually impaired, but they can make it useful, you got companies who won't go take that step. They're like, okay, this is not for the blind community. If you can't use it, so what? Meta is taking a step further by like, okay, this wasn't the idea when we created these glasses, but now that we know, we will make it even better for that community. And the price tag on those, which is wasn't made for the blind, is way better and far more reachable for those on a fixed income than some of the products that's made specifically for us.
0: Yeah, I imagine just because it's reaching a larger audience and more sales. But I guess there's no way to know for sure, but I would think there would have been some advocacy involved in that, letting them know that you developed this and it would be really helpful if you added some of these features to be able to advocate in that way as well to a private company.
1: There is advocacy out there for that. What people don't know, one of the top lawyers for Google is a blind individual.
0: I had no idea.
1: He do more advocating for the blind and visually impaired community than we know. Like, a lot of people don't know what goes on behind closed doors. Meta has opened up communications with individuals out there. They leave a communication level that, okay, you can email MetaView, you can comment on the glasses, you can advocate, you can, you know, make suggestions. It's so many times that I myself will see a company or see a service and I will reach out to them as Divine Visions, as the entity of my company, like, okay, listen, this is a great product or this is a great service, but how much more could you do if you included this for the blind and visually impaired? So it's so many times that we can make a difference just by reaching out to the community, reaching out to the companies, just being a representative of the blind and visually impaired community. We can make a difference. That's advocacy within itself. Let's take, for instance, my movement, Blind But Not Broken. Mm-hmm. I will put out a social media post saying blind but not broken, just uplifting. I will put out positive messages to let people know, like, okay, here we are. And just by seeing that, that's a form of advocacy. Because the average person today, if you look at the number of blind and visually impaired people in the community, in society, in the world, most people have no idea how to act around us. When you still see, when you mention blind, or, you know, they see the white cane, they see us sitting on a corner with a cup begging for change. They will never know what we're capable of or how we are because they don't know us. Some people still see blindness as a disease. They think as you touch them, they're going to go blind. And that's due to lack of knowledge and the miseducation about blindness. Have you ever been in a situation where people that see your cane and your sunglasses and they start yelling at you?
0: I've seen that happen to, I mean, not myself.
1: Blind, not deaf.
0: Yeah, I've seen that happen to many people that I've been with who are blind. And yeah, people, and I do also know deaf blind people, but many people who are just blind and not deaf still get yelled at. Yeah.
1: Exactly. And people don't know unless I'm not going to say educate, if we inform them. You know, this little things that we can do will advocate for the community, for the blind and visually impaired community. You ain't got to go give speeches or write documents and books. Just, you know, little stuff. A social media post. Their social media post putting up, okay, what to do if you're a server in a restaurant and you get a blind person. I seen social media posts with that, you know, just giving them guidelines. Don't ask the person beside them what do they want. Ask them. When you come to the table, introduce yourself. Hi, my name is Charles. I'm your server for this evening. By doing that, you're acknowledging the fact of the person, like, okay, I understand you can't see. I understand, you know, by telling me who you are, you're opening a line of communication because I can't look at you or wave my hand when you walk by to tell you I need something. Like so many times in a small town that I live in, the restaurants that I go to, it's not that many blind people in the community. So they ask questions, or when they come, they like, okay, sir, I'm sitting your drink on the left-hand side. We'll go up front to the left. Or I'm sitting the plate right here and it's hot. They won't know to do that unless we communicate with them. And trust me, once one of us start doing it, it will catch on. I have people out here who, another prime example, it's April 1st. So everybody's starting to cut their grass a couple of weeks ago because spring is in. Now, you can hear lawnmowers in my neighborhood all day. Nothing big happened. Soon as I go out there and start cutting my yard, is a traffic jam. I'm like, seriously, people, my neighbor cut his grass yesterday and wasn't nobody out here. But now you see me, you want to stop and take pictures or, oh my God, I can't believe he's cutting the grass. I like, man, look, I'm blind, not broken. I'm not disabled. I mean, I walk my front yard every day. I know how big it is. I know how to cut it. My backyard is a little bit easier. I got a fence around my backyard. So guess what? When I run into the fence or the patio, I went too far. I mean, it's common sense when we advocate for ourselves. You can advocate for yourself by doing your everyday thing. We're letting them know, okay, we may be blind, but we're not broken. Mm-hmm. Have you ever done something in life that someone do every day and no one makes a big deal about it, but just because you're blind, they think you're a superhero?
0: Yeah, that happens frequently to folks. I hear those stories frequently. I know that you don't have a guide dog, but have you worked with anyone with a guide dog? I know some of my friends who do have guide dogs have had issues at restaurants where, oh no, you can't bring the dog in, even though it is a service dog. It has all the, you know, appropriate, markings that have paperwork for it, or airports or other places or Ubers and Lyfts also have had lots of issues.
1: Well, Lyft and Uber, they're going through legal challenges right now because they have been denying people with guide dogs, you know, denying them services and rides and stuff like that. So they're going through the big case right now with them. And I think they're understanding. But when it comes to that topic, when you have a guide dog, a blind or visually impaired guide dog, it is the law that restaurants have to let them in. But again, that's a double-edged sword because we have so many people, they got emotional dogs or emotional pets.
0: Right.
1: Those are not acknowledged by the ADA. Everyone wants a pet for reasons that, you know, they call them service animals, but they're not. When you have a service animal, it is the law that they have to let that animal in because that is your guide dog. But in society, when we have so many other animals, okay, I got anxiety, so I got a service cat. That's not acknowledged by an emotional support animal. Is not acknowledged by the ADA. That's not legal. So a lot of restaurants are turning them down when they see a dog come in. They should have, okay, this is a CNI dog. But then again, I've also seen people who get a dog that's not properly trained, throw a harness on it, grab a cane, and that's my CNI dog. No, we can't do that. That's when we're misrepresenting ourselves. Okay, I get it. Some people don't know the avenues to go through to get a properly trained CNR dog. They don't know about the companies that train these dogs. So when society gives us a look like, okay, we're getting a hard time with this because someone else have already made it hard for us. If you have a trained dog, guide dog, that dog is not going to run around the restaurant, you know, looking for food on the floor. Right. That dog is not going to go to the nearest kid to play because it was trained not to do that. But when other people come in with their emotional dogs, or they just got a dog from the pound and made it a guide dog and it's doing all of that, that's misrepresenting, you know, the guide dog, which make it harder for everything else. That's like when you want to go out there and you want to break the stereotype of blind people, you want to break a lot of the stereotypes that's out there. If I go out there and I hold myself in a manner that, okay, this is how I carry myself, but you have the next person who has a totally different mentality who does say they're going to look over it because I'm blind, you're playing tug of war with yourself, if that makes sense.
0: Mm-hmm. Yeah. I mean, obviously every blind person is not alike, but at that same time, realizing that you're still, you're the person being seen by others at that moment. And sighted individuals might not come across or know that many blind people to be able to have different experiences.
1: I understand the different experiences and the different mentality sets, but being a blind individual, and this is just speaking for myself, I do not use my blindness as an excuse. I do not use my blindness for pity. But there are individuals, and it's sad to say, there are individuals out there who do. Mm-hmm. Prime example, I was having a conversation with an individual who was blind. They tell me their routine about they get up, they grab shirt, clothes, shoes, whatever, and out the door. And they don't care. I'm like, well, do you take pride in how you present yourself? I can't see what I look like, so I don't care. And that was, I told that individual, that conversation was like, okay, just because you can't see what you look like, does that mean you don't take, when you don't take pride in that, that's what you show society. I cannot stand when I hear someone say, oh, look at that person. It looked like they got dressed in the dark this morning. Oh, who dressed that person? A blind person? I get dressed in the dark and by a blind person every day. That does not mean that I'm not presentable for society. So when you're going to advocate, advocacy is more than just words. Advocacy is action. We cannot sit back and say we want society to see us in this manner, or we want society to uphold us to the same, you know, standards as everyone else, but we don't do it for ourselves. You can't use the ADA or the law or just social courtesy when it benefits you.
0: And looking at that, looking at ADA and legal aspects, folks advocating, the importance of advocating through your state legislator or influencing policy changes. Like there's the day-to-day incidences, like going into a restaurant or something like that. But then if a person is so inclined to participate on a bigger level and to impact things, not just for themselves, but for others. Can you speak a bit to legal aspects of influencing policy changes?
1: When you want to go, and I say this to everyone, when you want to make a change and you want to make a difference, you want to make a policy or make a law, that is another thing that Divine Visions Consulting and Paralegal Services does. We can write up a policy. We can put up affidavits. We can put up so many things that goes into making policy. Like right now, Divine Visions is working behind the scenes, dealing with different companies and different organizations to make the accessibility technology more affordable. We have places like the Vision of Vocational Rehab. We have Lighthouse for the Blind. We have all these organizations out there that are helping us, helping individuals get, you know, accessible technology and, you know, accessible training. But when it comes down to the current administration and the politics, those are the resources that get cut first. So yes, Divine Visions is now writing policy. We're trying to make a law. We're trying to make a difference through legislation. I'm not telling you, I'm not coming out there arguing the fact like, oh, I'm blind and made my friends think that this and that need to be more affordable. No, this is when we do the research. This is when we get into policy. This is when we try to create new policy and legislation saying this is not a want, this is a need. If you look at it, my grandfather, God rest his soul, totally blind. And we're talking, he was back in the 30s and 40s. He lived in Virginia, a little country town called Long Island. Totally blind, he had a farm with chickens, cows, pigs, and a couple other animals I probably forgot about. But him and his white cane, not a folding cane, but a straight white cane, mm-hmm. and a Braille pocket watch, went out there and took care of the farm. He got the eggs from the chickens. He slopped the pigs. He slaughtered the pigs. He fed the cows. He did stuff around the house. Honestly, as a child, I used to say my mother and my aunts were lying to me. This man could not be blind. He would walk out the house and go down to the chicken coop or the cow farm or the pig pen, and he had no cane. He didn't use his cane around the farm.
0: Because he knew his way around.
1: Me and my brothers and sisters and my cousins, we never believed that this man was blind. But now, give me today, I understand his fact. Because in my neighborhood, my daughter, when she was in elementary school, her school is approximately 10 to 12 blocks away from my house. I don't take my cane. When I used to walk her to school every morning and go pick her up, I didn't take my cane after the first week or two because I knew how to get there. I knew how to count steps. But now, if I go out in my neighborhood, I know where I'm going because I got the Victor Trek. I got the GPS. I got the Meta glasses to read the street signs. It's so much out there that we can do that wasn't there in the past. So again, this is what policy, this is what advocacy does. When you fight for stuff, half of us today would not be where we are, and half of us, we couldn't exist without the technology and the advancement. You think that happened by accident? No. You think these people are making things accessible just because they like us? No, someone always takes a stand. Someone always advocates for change. They advocate for accessibility. Just because you don't see it or hear it, it's being done. Because to make a website accessible for screen readers costs money. Mm-hmm. Most companies are into making money, not spending money for something like that. They do it because someone like you and me, someone like the other lawyers, the other blind professionals, or just a blind person sitting at home, argued enough, made enough phone calls, and made it happen.
0: Dr. Powell, do you have recommendations for someone who's listening today and they say, you know, I want to be able to advocate for myself and advocate legally? Maybe they feel like they need to file a complaint with a disability rights organization and they're not quite sure how to do that or where to start. Do you have recommendations for practical steps an individual could take if they're just starting out in the advocacy journey?
1: If you're just starting out an advocacy lifestyle, or you need to write a complaint, or you feel like you have been unjustly served, my first thing would say, reach out to me at Divine Visions Consulting and Paralegal Services, LLC. And that is not a sales pitch. That is not a pitch for business. If you are in the blind and visually impaired community and you need help and you don't know where to start, please reach out. It's not about me making money. I'm probably not even going to send you a bill for it. I will direct you into the right resources, or I will give you as much as I could to get that started. If you don't know someone like myself or someone who's advocating out there, research. Go online. Start with the Americans with Disability Act. If you go through that whole act, you will see your rights. You will know your rights. And I suggest to all blind, visually impaired, and to all individuals with disabilities, my biggest suggestion, read through the ADA, the Americans with Disabilities Act, read through it. Knowledge is power. Knowledge is the foundation of all things. Now, it's going to be some things you don't understand in there. It's going to be some terminology that you don't understand. Again, that's where companies such as Divine Visions come in. We will walk you through. We will break it down and understand. Sometimes if you got to make a complaint, you can't just write a complaint like you write the email or a love letter to your significant other. There's formats, there's strategies, there are things that you need in there. But before I tell you to go out and spend for a lawyer that you don't need, reach out to people who do know. Reach out to Divine Visions. My contact information, I'm sure Mr. Price and everyone will have it in this episode somewhere. I'm always here. And it's not only me. There's a million people out there like me. There's people out there who's fighting for the cause. There's people out there who know the laws. There's people out there advocating for you. You may not know them. It's just like the platform that you guys are running. This podcast here is a great thing. Why? Because you're bringing a service to the community. You're presenting my story. You're presenting this episode that someone didn't know. If you're out there and they didn't know what to do, now they have another resource. You guys make this possible. You guys are out there putting it in the community, not only for the blind and visually impaired, but for the sighted people. You never know how many people are being reached and how many people are going to gain from just knowing another avenue or resource. If you want to get into advocacy and you want to know more, start with the Americans with Disabilities Act. Research the company. Look at what's out there. And if you can't find it, please give me a call. Shoot me an email. I'll be more than glad to help anyone in the community. And like I said, it's not a business pitch. Each one teach one. And it's all about giving back. I was at that point. When I first lost my sight, I had no idea. I didn't know nothing. 13 years ago, I was about to head and get me a flip phone that I can touch the buttons and make a phone call just to stay in touch with my family. Until I went to a NFB meeting and my fiance told me that everybody had smartphones. I never thought about Apple. I never heard of Apple. Before I lost my sight, I hated computers. Back then, I would have one of my sisters write my emails. I didn't have a social media page. I hated computers.
2: 3-0.
1: And that was my thing. But now, I am on a computer more than I'm on anything else.
0: Mm-hmm. Well, Dr. Powell, thank you so much for all the information that you've given us. Yes, you're correct. We will put your contact information in the show notes so folks have access to that as well. There's always transcripts included in our show notes for deafblind individuals. So there's full access to the episodes. So folks can look for that as well. And certainly there are local organizations throughout the country that are working on advocacy and focus on ADA. So there's many resources out there. So in addition to connecting with Dr. Powell, you can look for resources in your local area. Dr. Powell, is there any final thoughts you want to share with our listeners?
1: The final thoughts I would say, blindness is not a disability. It is a differability. We can do everything that everyone else can do. We just do it different. Do not allow your blindness or your visual impairment stop you from being the best person that you can be. Know your rights, know your laws, and if you ever feel that you are being taken advantage of or it's unfair treatment due to your blindness, please reach out to someone who knows. If you don't know for yourself and you can't find the information nowhere else, Divine Visions will always be there. Or just go out to the community, represent yourself, advocate for yourself. We're not asking for favors. We're just asking for equality. That will be my whole thing. Do not think that you are a burden because you want things to be accessible to you. Everyone is not blessed to have all the latest technology or to be surrounded by people who will do for them. There are some of us out there who are alone, who are blind, and who are afraid because they don't know what, where, or how to do things. Don't feel that you're alone. There's always someone out there. Podcasts like, you know, Navigating Life After Blindness, The Blind Chick. I mean, turn on, get on YouTube, look, go to the community. There's a Facebook page, The Blind and Visually Impaired Community. Join that group. Surround yourself with people. And, you know, network for greatness. I think that's the thought that I have. I would leave with the community. If you don't know, research it, ask somebody, but never think that you're asking for favors when the law is on our side that it must be accessible.
0: Well, thank you again, Dr. Powell, for sharing your wealth of knowledge with us today. 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Dr. Powell mentioned The Blind Chick, Blind Level Tech, Blind Sight are out there as well. 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

0: 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Aftersight.
1: Hello, listeners. 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Do you feel that lately you've been having more difficulty concentrating or enjoying your favorite activities? Perhaps you've been low on energy or overwhelmed by guilt? These symptoms, along with changes to sleep and appetite, may suggest depression. 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
2: Are you or a loved one finding that the world seems a bit blurrier or not as bright as it used to be? It might be time to talk about low vision, a term that might not be as familiar as it should be. Low vision isn't fixable with glasses, contacts, medication, or even surgery. It's what happens when eye diseases, many of which are related to aging, progress to a point where they steal away parts of our sight that we can't get back. But it's not all doom and gloom. With the right help, folks can learn to live their lives to the fullest with the vision they have left. This is where OnSight Skills Center and Curtis Strong Center come into the picture. They're the heroes without capes for anyone with vision loss, offering a buffet of services like assessing what vision remains, teaching new skills through occupational therapy, providing a shoulder and an ear with adjustment counseling, and even guiding on how to navigate the world with new mobility skills. They're all about empowering independence. And let's talk numbers, because they're pretty big. Over 2 million adults over 40 have age-related macular degeneration, while a whopping 24.4 million are dealing with cataracts. Then there's diabetic retinopathy and glaucoma in the mix, affecting millions more. These conditions, along with others like dry eye, don't always wave a big red flag to announce they've arrived, making those regular eye exams more crucial than ever for early detection and treatment. For those looking to dive deeper into resources or find more support, websites like oib-tac.org for finding low vision providers, nei.nih.gov/nehep for educational resources, visionservealliance.org for a directory of services, and hadley.edu, hadley.edu, for learning opportunities are just a click away. For more information, reach out to OnSight Skills Center and Curtis Strong Center. They're not just about seeing better, they're about living better.

0: 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And now, let's fire up Narrator for the first time. 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
0: And as you can tell, Narrator gave a pretty good explanation about what it does and what it is. 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
0: And of course you can turn Narrator off as well if you've accidentally enabled it. But that is how to turn on or off Windows Narrator. And that's pretty much it for this week. Thank you so much for joining us for this BLT Byte. My name is Evan Starnes, and I'll see you next time.
1: Exiting Narrator.
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0: 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This recording is intended solely for individuals who are blind or have low vision. Hello, everybody, and welcome to another episode of Blind Level Tech. I'm your about-to-be-overheated co-host, Evan Starnes, only because I'm in this, you know, really nice control room, but as much as I love having windows and stuff, I kind of realize it's a double-edged sword because right now it's the afternoon and the sun's, you know, not quite setting just yet, but it's like beating right on me, and it's like, whew, if I don't fall asleep in this recording, it'll be a miracle. In fact, but fortunately, I've got somebody to help me not fall asleep. I've heard feedback from listeners that, you know, they kind of miss the banter sometimes back and forth, and especially the old school days of Blind Level Tech when we were first kicking off the podcast. So joining me today is our lead podcast producer and, well, fill-in, I guess, co-host of Blind Level Tech, Jonathan Price.
3: Let's go. 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
0: yeah,
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0: buddy.
3: It's good to be back on the show.
0: It's good to have you back.
3: Close. I feel like I'm trying to get my – what's funny is that I'm not usually on shows anymore, but I'm doing pre-show interviews, so it's a little bit different being on this side of the mic, so I hope I don't screw it up too badly.
0: No, you
3: but
0: won't.
3: This is going to be such a funny show.
0: Yeah.
3: I can't even wait for it. But
0: me too.
3: So those of you who have not lived in Colorado or don't live in Colorado, we've been having this weird weather where it's been in the upper 60s, mid 60s for the last like month and a half. And we're finally getting this cold spell right before the AFC Championship game. And it's cold. It was 11 degrees this morning. It was 60 degrees yesterday. So it's a pretty big drop, but
0: yeah.
3: I'm glad that you're roasting, Evan, because I am not. I'm in my freezing basement and I don't have the heat on. Otherwise the heat would be going and you would be hearing it in the microphone.
0: Yeah. And that would be, I mean, we could remove it, but you know, I mean, doesn't bother me much, but
3: no,
0: I'd rather be cool

0: it seems like you did, because we've gotten some responses and we're going to actually read one of those responses. I haven't heard this yet either, so you guys are going to see my complete raw reaction, which I'm really excited for. But, you know, that episode is actually going to perfectly segue into today's topic. And it's something that we're going to call, just in a sense, the gadget gut punch, basically. fact that new devices come out with all sorts of promised features and, you know, statements and promises that it's going to change your life. And then you get the product in your hand and are met with some serious disappointment.
1: Yeah, we got this email, and so I hope you enjoy this because I was laughing so hard. So this email comes from Ron from Memphis. He said, Ron from Memphis here, sending this from the bottom of the settings menu I didn't ask for. I'd love a BLT episode called 2026 Hype and Why It Just Might Suck. Not because tech is bad necessarily, but because marketing is so loud and my patience is finite, especially when accessibility shows up as a bullet point and not a reality. Also, it needs a recurring segment called Tech Faceplant, and I need you to announce it like a wrestling intro, full drama, no mercy. So you could roast a few greatest hits like AI Everywhere, Subscription Creep, Beta Forever Launches, Accessible Until You Can't Open the App and Meet the Unlabeled Rectangle of Doom. Then end with a simple BLT worth it checklist, like setting up independence, reliability, speed, accessibility, support. It goes on to list a couple of other things. But because I can't set it up solo, it's not premium, it's dependent. If you record this and your phone interrupts you mid-take, I accept full responsibility as the villain of the episode. So thank you, Ron from Memphis.
0: Well, Ron, I will tell you, I'm not wearing my dinging Apple Watch this time, and I just put my phone on silent. So,
1: that's a good idea. Hold on.
0: Disappoint you, but there will be no phone interruptions. Well, there better not be. I got the curly corded thing behind the microphone here that loves to do that. So,
1: and that's okay, because even if it does, we'll just take it out.
0: That's true. So you won't even know that it's there. But what an email, Ron. And I am excited to do episodes like this. And honestly, I'm hoping that we can keep the term tech faceplant, actually, too.
1: It does.
0: I don't know. It's hard. Tech faceplant. Golly goodness. Tech faceplant, gadget gut punch, whatever you want to call it. It's reality. And it is, it doesn't seem like the trend is going to go the other direction either. So,
1: no. And it's interesting. There are so many amazing companies out there that are trying to better, I guess, accessible lives and bring technology to the forefront and try to make things usable and more friendly, but sometimes it just fails. So I guess the first question I have for you, Evan, is what's the most life-changing tech that you have bought that changed absolutely nothing?
0: That's a great question. and I was actually, when I was reading the outline prior to recording this, I was trying to think of one because, you know, I have a tendency, especially if something new and shiny is coming out and if it's in my price, my budget, I have a tendency to kind of jump right on it. And, you know, I've bought my fair share of gadgets that I still own. I guess though, the ultimate answer that I could come up with right now, a few years ago bought a toothbrush. And I got it because, well, number one, it is one of those sonic ones that uses a tone as opposed to a motor to vibrate the head back and forth. It actually does it a perfect middle C, which is kind of cool too. But
1: nice.
0: You know, the selling point for me was that it came with an app, and that app would be able to track your brushing performance, remind you to brush, because I personally am, I'm okay to admit this, but I stink at dental care. So much so that even the thought of going to the dentist makes me absolutely like anxious to no end.
1: Oh, for sure. Lots of people have that.
0: Right. And it could tell you what head you had on the brush, the battery status,

0: And I got the, you know, I got this thinking that it would help me fix my brushing habits. And let's just preface this by saying this is about a $300 toothbrush.
1: Oh my goodness.
0: And yeah, it's about as much, almost as much as an Apple Watch. And, you
1: Gee.
0: know, your typical electric toothbrush is anywhere from like $15 to $60, you know,
1: Yeah.
0: maybe a little more if you want to get some, you know, gimmicks and gadget, you know, gimmicks and features.
1: Yeah.
0: But I set it up and immediately I noticed that the app was pretty inaccessible.
1: For an
0: Some
1: accessible toothbrush. Sure. Okay.
0: yeah. There were some things I could use, but then like I looked up, there's a tab bar at the bottom of the screen that allows you to navigate to the settings or to go by brush heads. And all the tabs, all they just said was tab, tab,
1: Oh
0: tab.
1: no.
0: So I'm like, wait, what am I on? And I turned on screen recognition and with VoiceOver, and that has definitely saved me in a lot of instances with a lot of other apps too. And it made it more usable, but I just become kind of frustrated, and my brushing habits still haven't improved, and I still can't tell how well I'm brushing,
1: Right.
0: and it has literally changed nothing. I have this toothbrush. It does a great job, and it really does like a good job of making my teeth clean, and it's got all these
1: Yeah.
0: different brushes, but
1: Well, that's a good one to kind of launch into the show because we want to make sure that we're defining kind of how this show is going to be framed. And
0: right.
1: really, the whole thing of this is if it's not usable on day one, it's not necessarily a breakthrough, but it's a project. And in the accessible world, the more that you have projects, the more frustrating it becomes because you have to learn something else. And what we've realized is that it's more like tech hype rather than that the tech is bad. And so the more hype you throw around something and it flops, people don't really want the product, not necessarily because it's bad, but just because it doesn't work.
0: There have actually been, you know, there's plenty of examples of this, you know, of this being a thing. And these are actually examples that we're going to be discussing in this episode, you know, like for instance, the word AI being used as a buzzword on
1: Oh, yeah.
0: literally every new thing. I mean, you look at
1: Uh-huh.
0: CES last year, even this year, it's AI this, AI that. It's, you know, it's said so much that the word AI and the term has kind of lost its meaning and it's just kind of generic, like the word smart.
1: So let's pause there for a second then. Is this is AI you think, because it's everywhere.
0: It
1: It
0: is.
1: with all the, I mean, even Siri is coming out and partnering with Gemini, but is this really solving a real world problem or is it creating, five new settings menus that you have to navigate through?
0: I think it's kind of a combination. I believe that the concept of artificial intelligence has a, you know, there are a lot of good intentions, but
1: Oh yeah.
0: you know, there a lot of people have used the term AI bubble, and I like that term.
1: Sure.
0: And it's kind of that the aspect of tech companies are very, very hyped up with this new artificial intelligence. And to be clear, what we mean is things like large language models and generative AIs and stuff like that. You know, but they it has become so overhyped that they really, you know, they try to implement some sort of AI into their product so that they can be on the AI bandwagon. But it really does, it for the most part, what I've been seeing is it does create a whole new interface that you will never touch, and suggestions and pop-ups that are more of an annoyance than a help. And it also just there's way too many apps and services and products out there nowadays that have like chatbots and things integrated
1: Oh
0: into
1: yeah.
0: them. Like, you know, you can talk to your vacuum cleaner or something like that. It's, and,
1: So
0: you know.
1: because I'm not necessarily in the accessible tech world, I mean I know a little bit about it, but I wouldn't call it my number one priority. But when AI gets added for say my type of work, when I'm trying to produce a show, when I'm trying to do, I don't know, whatever it is, for me, it does increase the speed and accuracy, but what does it do for accessible tech? Does it affect the speed, the accuracy, battery, privacy? and does it actually make those things accessible?
0: That's a good question and a very loaded one. And
1: no, not loaded.
0: I don't know. I beg to differ. But in some cases, AI being added to technologies, it can definitely slow us down in some sense, because the overlay or the interface that allows you to interact with said AI, what regardless of what product you're using, mm-hmm. usually comes up more, you know, over the regular actual like interface that you're trying to use. You know, if you're trying to use something like a smart vacuum or whatever, and it's got this whole new AI interface that tells you how to use the vacuum and does all this stuff, you're going to have to find like a dismiss button or something and hope that button's got a label, by the way, too. I got to tell you.
1: No joke.
0: And that is using significantly more battery life on your phone, because mm-hmm. if you're using it on, you know, if you're interacting with a device on your phone or your iPad, whatever tablet or device you're using, you know, it is still, it's having to literally pull more data from their servers and from AI, you know, from various AI servers, depending on what services they're using. And as far as whether it makes or breaks accessibility, when it comes to AI being, you know, slapped into a product just generically, just so that, you know, it can have AI enabled or whatever as part of the name.
1: Sure.
0: Usually that actually kind of can cause issues with accessibility, mostly because the broad focus of this product is on all of the AI features and all of the other things like the usability of the app, the accessibility of the interface, and even the, you know, the usability of the device itself.
1: Sure.
0: All kind of go by the wayside. And but on the flip side, you know, there have been some other AI innovations that have also increased accessibility.
1: Yeah.
0: And that is in terms of, you know, things like camera enabled glasses.
1: Yes.
0: And the ability for devices to just natively be able to describe images in much greater detail or make interfaces a little more usable. So in some aspects it has, but
1: like even voiceover stuff, screen readers. I mean, there's quite a bit of AI accessibility when it comes to screen readers and braille displays, and
0: 100%,
1: you know, so I mean, it is kind of helping in one instance. And the thing that bothers me about all these AI models, and not the fact that, you know, there's two things. When somebody hears AI, they think, oh my goodness, they're going to steal my voice and then it's going to steal all my information. While that could be true if you give it permissions to, which we're going to have to do another episode on the dark side of AI, because I read an article recently about jailbreaking.
0: Oh yeah,
1: when you jailbreak AI, dude, it is scary what it does. It's off the center.
0: Yeah,
1: but in any case, but you have people who just AI anything terrifies the living crap out of people.
0: Mm-hmm.
1: Which, that's understandable. I get it. I understand. However, there are some huge things that people have been using AI for years and they have no idea, like generative text. Or predictive text, you know, that is a AI form of AI. And so exactly. That, but then you have all of these companies and you don't know which one to use, you know, Gemini, Claude, ChatGPT, not to mention all the other large language models or music models or writing model. Like there are so many things and now they're trying to monetize those things, which come with subscriptions, which kind of goes into our next section, which is what used to be a product like our AI is now a monthly relationship with that. So think of all of these models, like not even AI necessarily, but you have Netflix and Paramount, your streaming services, Canva, subscriptions to ChatGPT, or you know, whatever.
0: All your smart devices with quote premium features there that require some monthly subscription. That's a huge one, actually.
1: So how do you tell what stops working when you stop paying?
0: That's kind of a toughie, because really what a product is supposed to do is clearly define the differences of paying for a, you know, the differences of the subscription and the product versus no subscription and using the product. And right, yeah. Not all of them do. And there are some products and some manufacturers that I've seen that will try to kind of push you towards the subscription model, understandably, because money. But there are also some manufacturers and products out there that literally tie features of the product that are already built into the device that are already completely usable out of the box behind a paywall. And I've seen this with car manufacturers. Yeah. And, you know, we're not naming any brand names here, but like there was a, I was actually looking at smart pillow topper / mattresses. And, mostly because I saw this really neat one that you could adjust the temperature of the bed to however you like hot or cold you liked it. It used water and it could vibrate the mattress or the topper to wake you up. It could analyze your sleep patterns. It had this fancy app and stuff.
1: Okay.
0: And then, you know, I'm so glad that I did a lot more research into it because I found that if you even want to use the app to control the device at all, like any feature from the app, you have to pay about $15 a month or more. And that's about as much as a streaming service. And that's it's more money coming out of your wallet and out of your budget monthly. And that all adds up because what I've realized is that, you know, you look at like a monthly subscription, it might seem small at first, but that all adds up really quickly. And that's a whole nother topic. But, you know, the fact that we as, you know, the workaround for me to be able to access, at least in this case, that smart bed or mattress, you know, typically would have been the app. But now that if I'm not going to pay a subscription, I'm stuck with the interface on the device itself.
1: Gotcha.
0: And a lot of manufacturers, and I've talked about this before in several BLT episodes, but there's this huge trend, and I really, really hope we go the other direction of making everything all sleek and flat and touch sensitive.
1: Yep. Yep.
0: So,
1: you know, it's funny. It reminds me of I don't know if it was a commercial or a movie or a show or whatnot, but this guy goes into a hotel room. And literally everything is like on a coin machine, you know, like those coin machines that you would have in a, like a King Soopers or a grocery store, and you would ride the horse and it was like the little coin machine. Everything was connected. So like the toilet, the shower, the bed, the TV, the phone, like everything was connected to a phone machine. And it was the prehistoric like subscription model. But
0: that's funny.
1: You know, you're faced with subscription models. And then you're enticed to either, oh, I want to be the first to have this new technology. Well, now, even in that new technology realm, you get beta users and you have people who want to be in that beta world who want to try to, quote unquote, either help people or be on the most upgraded thing possible. Why do companies ship like unfinished
0: products?
1: Half-baked. Thank you. Why do companies ship like that?
0: I that is something I've been pondering over, and in fact it actually really kind of alludes to something that I was talking about in last week's episode with regarding old school tech. There's got to be, I have to just mention one quick thing though regarding the whole subscription thing.
1: Oh yeah.
0: And the hotels, because you just brought this, you just reminded me of something that I ran into. In fact, I will speak about this, you know, without any, you know, I won't be super vague, but all I will say is that, I was attending a convention for the blind in Vegas in 2019. And the hotel room that we stayed in had one of those mini bars, and a lot of hotels, it's fairly common, and especially I suppose in Vegas, that things in the mini bar or out of the mini fridge, you know, yes, it's there and it's like, you know, you can consume it, but those things are weighted. And so if you even so much as like, I was with my grandma, and she had to tell me, like, don't touch the mini bar, because if you even so much as bump a particular snack or a particular item on that mini bar, even if you don't remove it, it will register that you did remove it.
1: What?
0: And then it will charge you.
1: No.
0: In fact, I'm dead serious because, wow. And this made me sad because that hotel, you know, I was there and I remember a couple times I did bump the mini bar and I did look up there and I'm like, there's all these good snacks and all this good food just going to waste because of that. And no, and you know, I did bump something and they charged us like $30 for mini bar charges, even though we never even used the darn mini bar.
1: Wow.
0: And so I just had to bring up that example because, you know, it's kind of one of those, it actually is an accessibility concern, especially if you're totally blind, because one of the ways, especially if you're in a new hotel room, and I do this all the time, you want to kind of feel around and familiarize yourself with the layout of where everything is.
1: Yep.
0: How in the world are you supposed to do that if you can't touch something that's in the room you're staying in and it's going to charge you, you know, ridiculous amounts of money? And so that is, to me, one of those examples of really breaking and causing a significant accessibility barrier. And honestly, I wouldn't even stay at a hotel that had any of that sort of stuff. But you don't necessarily know if a hotel is going to have that because they don't tell you. They just say mini bar included. And, you know, you don't necessarily know. Now, regarding the concept of tech manufacturers releasing half-baked products or products that require extensive updates, think about it this way. About, you know, if you were going to release an oven 30 years ago, it didn't have any smarts. You know, it had for the time it was smart because it had a computer chip inside, but all that computer chip did was maintain the temperature of the oven, allow you to control timers and turn on and off the light.
1: Yep.
0: Therefore, you know, as long as you tested your product and you put it out and you were sure there were no flaws in the programming of the device, because there is still underlying programming that makes these products work. But pretty much in every case, you'd release this product and that was it. You buy it, you use it, and you enjoy it.
1: Yeah.
0: But nowadays, especially, and this is something I talked about last week, you'll buy a new, quote, smart device. It's Wi-Fi enabled. It's got an app with it. And, you know, and then you go to set it up, you know, and immediately you're greeted with one of those mandatory firmware update requests. And what annoys me, and this is strictly an opinion, but what personally annoys me about companies when they release updates is you have a section for release notes, but people just put bug fixes and other improvements.
1: Yep.
0: So you don't necessarily know what they're doing to the product, but you have to update it if you want to be able to enjoy its smart features and to be able to use it potentially accessibly if it has an app with it. And I feel like the aspect and giving tech companies the ability to send over the air updates has really enabled tech companies to just kind of not necessarily do testing when they, you know, when they, before they actually like release it to consumers, you know, they release it and it has these bugs and they're like, oh yeah, we'll just fix it in an OTA, an over the air update. And it's kind of enabled companies to just be less careful about the products that they release.
1: Yeah, for sure. So we're going to move into, so I really liked Ron's email when he said that we needed to do a tech faceplant and then we needed to have a, what is it? What was it? The wrestling voice, the tech.
0: Oh, like the wrestling voice and wrestling stuff like that. Voice.
1: So, all right, we're going to go into our tech faceplant. All right, so here we go. Faceplant number one, the smart device that can't survive setup. So here's kind of what happens in the pitch there. Seamless and smart and effortless. And the reality is that setup depends on a tiny UI. Confusing pairing flows, inconsistent prompts. But then you have to go through the accessibility check. And is the setup fully doable with voiceover or talkback and without any sighted help? So the fix is what companies should do, plus what listeners can do. And then you alternate setup methods, accessible guides, support, and you end up fixing so many of these problems. So, Evan, what's Faceplant number two?
0: Faceplant number two is the app that became a dashboard. In other words, you have this app that's going to do all of these things, and it's an all-in-one solution, but you're often dealt with or faced with way too many tabs, buried controls or unlabeled controls, and very inconsistent navigation, if any navigation is even possible.
1: Sure.
0: And the fix, you know, is a good just accessibility check. Are your controls clearly labeled? If you have any like headings or sections of an app that are not necessarily a control but a heading, are you able to navigate to those headings with VoiceOver or TalkBack? And are your menu structures consistent across the board, especially when you update and integrate new features?
1: There you go. Love it. Faceplant number three, the next big thing in hardware that doesn't fit real life. And so the pitch then becomes, this replaces your phone, your laptop, or whatever you want to replace it with. But the reality is that battery comfort, durability, repairs, and customer support and returns end up making that pitch way less than appetizing. And so when you come across these accessibility checks, are the core actions accessible offline? Are there tactical cues? Is there audio feedback? Is it consistent? And how many things are they making accessible up front in order that the next big thing is actually going to be the next big thing? So the fix is that it's a practical decision or discussion in rules and like a hype survival kit, which is, what would a blind user discover in the first 5 minutes that the marketers never mentioned? And how is this going to affect those in the blind and low vision community? So those are our face plants. And so, Evan, I'm going to ask you that question. Since you are a blind user of quite a lot of tech, way more tech than I do in various ways, what would a blind user discover in the first 5 minutes, or what is something that you typically discover in the first 5 minutes that marketing might never mention?
0: Easy. A completely inaccessible application that is necessary to be able to enjoy a product or even use it.
1: Yeah.
0: That's what it is.
1: Okay.
0: In fact, you can't really tell a lot of – I see very few manufacturers out there. There are a couple that I have seen at conventions and such that are mainstream technology manufacturers, but about 9 out of 10 manufacturers, they don't necessarily, they don't have an accessibility statement on their website. They're not proclaiming this app is, has been tested with VoiceOver and TalkBack and found to comply. You know, there's not a description of the interface of the product, or any of that. And so it's kind of a gamble, you know, it's kind of a matter of, if you're buying a new tech product, you run the risk, especially if you're an early adopter of this product, that you might end up throwing your money down and you're out however many dollars you spent or whatever currency you're using, and you're stuck with this product, and it can do some things, but not everything without an app, or not everything is fully accessible, and or it can't be used at all because it's completely dependent on the application.
1: Well, that makes it just premium, not, and then it's not premium, it then becomes dependent. So when you think about, you know, having a basically an accessible reality check, you have things like setup independence and daily reliability. Core task speeds, accessible support, exit costs. If, you know, if I cancel, do I lose my data and my core features like we were talking about in the subscription model?
0: Right.
1: So if product number one fails, or if something fails, where is it going to fail, I guess, initially?
0: Well, if we're talking about a setup process, if the setup process is inaccessible, and I've seen plenty of examples of products that require you to navigate through a menu interface to go to the setup screen to allow you to actually put the device in a mode where it can interface with the companion application, or there are, I've seen devices that require you to scan a QR code and you have no idea where that QR code is,
1: no.
0: You know, and that will just immediately, for the most part, it won't necessarily break accessibility, but it's just going to make the user of that device have to reach out to other means, like calling Aira or Be My Eyes or finding a site link to help you set up the product.
1: Yeah.
0: And I'll tell you right now, personally for me, when I buy a product, you know, I live by myself. The last thing I want to do is ask somebody else to help me set up this shiny new toy that I bought that I really, really want to play with, you know?
1: Yep.
0: So.
1: Well, there's that setup independence. There's that. Okay. So things that are probably notable to think about when you're trying to find some piece of tech that's, you know,
0: accessible,
1: but
0: it's usable.
1: Obviously, this, like what you said, the setup independence, is it reliable daily? Does it get the core task speed? Is it faster than what I already need to do? Accessible support, are help documents and support usable with a screen reader? We've come across that one personally, lots of times.
0: Yep.
1: And then like the exit costs. But can you run down like a buyer rule of thumb? What should listeners or consumers be taking away or looking at when they're thinking about buying something?
0: When you're thinking about buying something, and in especially technology and especially expensive, you know, more expensive gadgets, there's a couple things to look at. And in fact, I was just thinking about this concept a few seconds ago. One of the biggest things, especially nowadays, that I ask myself is, does it need to be smart? Does it need to have Wi-Fi? Does it need this app? Or is there an alternative that's literally the same device that is not Wi-Fi enabled, but does the exact same thing as the Wi-Fi enabled product, but you don't have to go through the whole setup process?
1: Okay.
0: And you have access to the controls and you don't even need to do updates or anything because it doesn't have Wi-Fi. But another good thing that I always like to do when, you know, especially when buying a new product, I've honestly stopped becoming an early adopter of new products for the most part.
1: Okay.
0: Because not that I say you shouldn't be an early adopter, but
1: Buy all the bugs that come with the first edition?
0: Oh, yeah, yeah. I don't, you know, and be a beta tester effectively that I never signed up for. And I'm not even getting compensated for it. You know, it'd be nice, like, if I, you know, gave them accessibility feedback, like, give me a month off if you have to charge a subscription, give me a month free or something. I don't know. But that's why I particularly recommend that if you really are wanting to buy a new product, like maybe a new vacuum or something like that, give it a month or two, and especially let reviewers make, because there will be reviewers out there, and this is the good thing about the internet, is that there are plenty of reviewers that will make like YouTube videos and reviews. Yeah. And you know, some of them kind of stink because they're just music over some like footage in the background with no voiceover, but there are if you know where to look, there are plenty of good comprehensive reviews and you get to hear the product in action, and often you will be able to kind of discern if the product uses a touchscreen interface, if the app might be a pain in the behind to get set up or any of that stuff. And also, you know, if you are a member, if you are totally blind or have, you know, very low vision, and you use screen reading technology, and especially if the product is big enough that, you know, we've had plenty of products that have come out that people in the blind community have kind of jumped on and, you know, they've tested it, definitely go in, if you can find it, look at their reviews and their findings, because they'll have plenty of information on the usability of the device and if it's something that you should get or not. And I will say also, just to highlight a service that has really helped me out and a recent innovation, Now, honestly, when I shop for new tech, I do it on InnoSearch because I'm able to ask it specific questions based on the images that it sees of the product. And I'm able to say, what does the interface look like? Is it completely flat? Do you see physical controls? And, you know, all of that. And it often has pretty good answers and will help me through it.
1: Nice. I really like that. Yeah, a couple of other things that I want to add to that is like a good return strategy. Like,
0: oh, yes. Can you return it? Is it refundable?
1: Yeah, that's exactly right. But also, does it come with a trial first? Like, do you have to pay for the product all up front, or can you try out the product? Can you, like, one thing that was really interesting to me when Amazon, and I think, I don't know if Amazon did this first, but when you could like try on clothes from Amazon, or you could like try on,
0: see the product in your room or whatever too.
1: Yeah, exactly. Yeah, interesting stuff like that. That's kind of cool to me. But what's one tech purchase or rule that you wish you had learned earlier?
0: Honestly, not jumping on the hype train because it sounds cool and because it's got all these promises, and really looking at the product at face value and just kind of looking at what exactly is the function of this product and what exactly is being hyped, and are they hyping something that's already been a concept for years and years and they're just rephrasing it to make it sound new and, you know, exciting. And, you know, I also, what I've started doing, and I wish I had done this sooner, even if I can't necessarily access the device with the app, if a product that I'm looking at has a companion app, I'll often download that app ahead of time so I can go through the account creation screen and all that, because it'll at least give me some hint as to the general accessibility and usability of that app.
1: That's an interesting thing. So then let me ask you this. What is the accessibility non-negotiable that you just will not compromise on?
0: If I'm unable to use the product, well, goodness, I already have a couple of those, but really I don't care, because if I'm not able to use the device without the darn app, I'll tell you that.
1: All right.
0: In fact, I've got a couple of smart products. And this is actually something I really want to bring to, I really want to like emphasize here, is that, and I've really talked about it a lot in last week's episode, but now is a perfect time to mention this. All of these smart devices and products, they connect to your Wi-Fi, but then that, you know, they also have to connect to a server to be able to, you know, transfer their data and the commands between the app on your device, on your phone or tablet. You know, they need a server between that, those two things, to transfer data back and forth. You know, sadly, we're not at a point where you can just locally connect to your vacuum or whatever, and the data stays between your phone and the vacuum and your Wi-Fi network.
1: Right. Yeah.
0: So the big, huge thing to keep in mind with these products is that, let's say in, you know, 5-10 years, the company goes bankrupt or defunct or whatever. Obviously their servers aren't going to stay online, most likely. The moment that those servers go offline, if you don't have a way of accessing the product offline, then you've effectively got a good paperweight, pretty much.
1: That's exactly right. And, you know, those paperweights don't just extend to devices. It extends to software, to web accessibility, to, I mean, you name it, and just put it through the accessible lens, and does it work and does it not? And that's kind of where we're going with this entire series. Well, I guess we're going to call this like a mini series. And so one thing that we need from you guys as listeners is, what are your tech fails? What are some of the things that you have purchased that you're like, wow, I don't ever want to buy this again. And not to say that we need to stay away from them, but really for the fact of, let's make them better. If we have a way to make them better, let's do it. Because we're always in the, at least here at AfterSight, we're in the process and in the in the design of making things as good as possible.
0: As we can.
1: Yeah. I mean, that's why we use Riverside for our podcast, you know, recordings, because we've had almost 1,000 podcasts produced, and we're coming up on 1,000, and we have had maybe 2 or 3 issues in the entire time that we've been podcasting with accessibility. And because we run 4 to 6 shows a week with that many guests and the pre-show interviews and all the things happening, I mean, it's a reliable platform. And so we just use the crap out of it. Mm-hmm. And so the next week, I think we're going to be talking more about, I think it'd be interesting to do to Evan tech that actually delivers, and so kind of like a counterbalance for what we're talking about, because, you know, not all tech is bad.
0: No,
1: and I have a technology that I bought a couple of weeks ago that I cannot wait to share with everybody, because it looks amazing. It sounds amazing. It just is amazing. And so I'm going to have Evan run it through its paces when it comes to accessibility. So we will see if that tech actually delivered. But Evan, what are your closing thoughts?
0: My closing thoughts really are, don't necessarily be afraid of new technologies. Don't be afraid just because of the fact that it has like AI stamped on it. Don't think that it's, you know, going to be necessarily the same. And, and really like do your research on a product as best as you can. Look at reviews and video reviews and, you know, testimonies from customers. And especially if you're blind or low vision and you can find other blind or low vision people that have given a testimony for this product, definitely check those reviews out, because they might help you and it might be kind of a make or break decision as to whether you make that big purchase or not. And I don't think AI is necessarily a good or a bad thing. And I believe it has its places. And, you know, like plenty of other innovations that have come before it, thinking things like the internet, the telephone, electricity, you know, the concept of what we know as AI nowadays, that being large language models and stuff, is pretty recent, but artificial intelligence as a whole has been around for decades.
1: Yeah.
0: And, you know, it's basically a new tool. And what we're trying to do is figure out how best to use it. It's like, you don't necessarily want to use a hammer to drill a hole per se. So you find other uses for it that make it effective, but that don't cause other problems.
1: Yeah. And so if you guys have your, I guess, tech flops, face plants, whatever, gut punches,
0: testimonies,
1: whatever you want to call it,
0: buyer's remorse, any of that stuff, please tell it to us, because first of all, we want to read it and react to it, but we'd really like to hear some of your tech stories, and we will share them. And it could be honestly a good discussion point for future episodes. And if you'd like to leave any of your stories or feedback, always you can always do that in an email by emailing feedback@aftersight.org. Or if you'd like to leave it in voicemail form, that number is 720-712-8856.
1: And make sure to include the BLT faceplant or tech faceplant in the subject line, and we'll get that read, and we'll get it ready for our next show, possibly.
0: Absolutely. So,
1: I guess with that, Evan, what do you think?
0: Well, it's been pretty fun, and it's good to have you back for a few episodes, and I miss it. You know, it's been getting pretty lonely over here. I do enjoy solo hosting, but I'm sure people are tired of it
1: they're not tired of it.
0: But cool. I've been having a lot of fun, and I'm really excited for the next few episodes. So I hope that you all enjoyed listening to this week's episode of Blind Level Tech. I've been your host, Evan Starnes, joined by my co-host, Jonathan Price.
1: Just remember, hope is loud and usability is quiet.
0: Indeed. We'll see you all again. next Wednesday.

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2: 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The air in airplanes is very dry, so stay hydrated during the flight by drinking water and avoiding alcohol and caffeine. One of the most dangerous things that can happen after a long flight, especially if the flight is longer than 6 to 8 hours, is a blood clot in your legs. 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Need to get the hang of Zoom? Give them a call and they will guide you through in both English and Spanish. And for those who prefer face-to-face help in the Denver area, they are here for help at the Senior Planet Colorado Center in Denver every Tuesday morning and Wednesday afternoon. To set up your in-person session, ring 720-328-0875. That is 720-328-0875. Their doors are always open at 7585 E Academy Boulevard in Denver. Remember, in this digital age, you're never alone. Senior Planet Colorado is here to ensure you stay connected. Being homeless or at risk of homelessness can be an incredibly challenging and frightening experience. 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
1: 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If you are asked to pay a processing fee for a courier to deliver your prize or money to pay the taxes on the prize, this is illegal and a scam. 4. If you receive a check with a letter stating that you've won something and are told you need to send funds from the check to pay a fee, do not deposit the check. It will bounce in 10 to 14 days, and if you've sent money, you will lose that money. For questions or concerns, please call the fraud hotline at 303-271-6980.
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3: 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My name is Keith, amateur radio operator W0NX. This week, we continue with articles from the February 2021 The Spectrum Monitor, and we'll begin by finishing the remainder of TSM Reviews, ICOM IC705, by Thomas Witherspoon, K4SWL. The voice of Greece was moderately strong when I made the recording, and Radio Exterieur was quite strong. 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Radio Exterior de España, bit.ly/3ow3. I've also used the built-in digital recorder to record long sessions of my favorite shortwave AM and FM stations. Even with the recorder on, I can typically achieve hours of listening on one battery charge and need no other power supply. In short, the IC705 makes for an excellent portable shortwave, mediumwave, and FM broadcast band recording receiver. Charging ahead. Power supply is always a concern when taking a transceiver on travel. Most transceivers need a 12 to 13.8 volt external supply or an external battery, one that will eventually need to be charged. This is not the case with the IC705, because while it can be charged or powered via a 12 to 13.8 volt source, it can also be charged via a common 5 volt USB power supply. Simply insert any USB phone charging cable into the micro USB port on the side of the IC705 and it will charge the fully depleted attached BP272 battery pack.

4 hours the battery was completely recharged. To my knowledge, there are no other transceivers that have this capability without modification, a major plus for those of us who love to travel lightly. Summary. Every radio has its pros and cons. When I begin a review of a radio, I take notes from the very beginning so that I don't forget my initial impressions. Here's the list I formed over the time I've spent evaluating the ICOM IC705. Pros. Frequency range. Transmit 160 to 6 meters, 2 meters, 70 centimeters. Receive 0.03 to 470 megahertz. Modes include SSB, CW, AM, FM, DV, RTTY. 4.3-inch color touchscreen that's surprisingly readable in full sunlight. Multiple means to power and charge. ICOM BP272 battery pack supplied for 5 watts output. Can be charged via 12-volt power supply or 5-volt USB phone charger with standard micro USB plug. Admittedly, I wish they would have adopted now standard USB-C rather than micro USB. External battery for 10 watts of output. 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The IC705 ships with an abridged owner's manual. I recommend downloading the full version from ICOM. 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See Pro. Some minor ergonomic issues. Angled speaker mic connectors can be challenging to insert, as they are too close to the recessed area behind the front face, especially for those with larger fingers and or if in chilly conditions in the field. MicroSD card also difficult to access. I use needle-nose pliers to remove and insert. Conclusion. I purchased the ICOM IC705 with the idea that I would review it and then sell it shortly thereafter. Much to the dismay of my rather limited radio funds, I find that I now want to keep the IC705 indefinitely. I didn't think the IC705 would fit into my QRP field radio arsenal very well, because I tend to gravitate toward more compact radios that I can easily operate on a clipboard on my lap when necessary. My Elecraft KX2, Elecraft KX1, LNR Precision LD11, and Mountain Topper MTR3B probably best represent my field radio interests. But I'm loving the versatility and overall performance of the IC705. It's providing an opportunity to do much more than most of my QRP radios allow. Here are just a few of the things I've done with the IC705 thus far. Activated numerous parks in SSB and CW. Connected to a local D-Star repeater and talked with a fellow 705 owner in the UK. Listened to ATC traffic and recorded it. 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
recorded GPS coordinates during a POTA WW

0: 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Made numerous digital mode contacts by connecting the IC705 directly to my Windows tablet. Made a 2-meter SSB contact. Indeed, there are more features on this transceiver than I can fully cover in one review. Truly, I consider that a very good thing. So if you're looking for a portable transceiver that can truly take you on a deep dive into the world of QRP-HF, VHF, UHF, and even satisfy the SWL in you, look no further than the ICOM IC705. Well played, ICOM. And now TSM reviews RF Kit RF2KS Amplifier by Mark Haverstock, K8MSH. The RF Kit RF2KS traces its lineage back to a radio club project in Bavaria. The individual boards, assemblies, and housing parts were put together at the beginning of a joint project done on weekends. As it became more popular in the ham world, the RF Kit Company was created, which dealt with the production and further development. Originally produced as a 1 kilowatt amp, the B26PA RF1K2 later morphed into the B26PA RF2K Plus, which featured legal limit power with some extra headroom. The current version, RF2KS, includes an LM-DOS upgrade and pin diode transmit-receive switching for extra quiet operation and full QSK. Originally, the RF2KS kit was available in the U.S. through DX Engineering. A fully assembled version was recently released after the FCC certification had been completed. Both the kit and assembled versions offer exactly the same features. Kit assembled. I purchased one of the kit models early on from DX Engineering. Building parts of the kit assembly is basically a formality to comply with FCC regulations. Kits don't require FCC certification. That's why we can build homebrew transmitters for our own use if we comply with Part 97 guidelines. So, what was involved in my build? The RF2KS was shipped with most of the assembly completed. You're responsible for installing the provided Raspberry Pi and cables, soldering a few coax connections, relocating some jumpers, and making several adjustments and calibrations. An assembled version is now available, and the kit discontinued as of the writing of this review. Whether it's one of the earlier kits or an assembled version, features are identical. Run silent, run cool. Typically, a PA cooling system should be designed to keep the device case temperature in the range of 70 to 80 degrees C, 158 to 176 degrees F, at 25 degrees C, 77 degrees F ambient temperatures, for a 30-minute SSB voice transmission or a 5 to 10-minute key-down CW transmission at rated output. These are minimal duty cycle values for a solid-state amplifier used for amateur radio. Maintaining these numbers for a legal limit amp requires some large heat sinks and multiple fans. The RF2KS Silent Series solid-state 1500-watt linear amplifier uses a massive heat sink for the RF deck, a total of 5 speed-controlled low-noise fans, and pin diode transmit-receive switching for QSK and extra quiet operation. Front and back panels have louvered panels to improve airflow. On the RF deck, you'll find a pair of BLF-189 XRB LDMOS finals. These industrial-grade devices have excellent thermal stability and are engineered to withstand high mismatch, SWR, at the output. Pulsed power ratings are 1900 watts for each, allowing them to loaf along at 1500 watts while providing plenty of extra headroom. Features. The most prominent feature of the amplifier is the 7-inch front panel color screen, controlled by an internal Raspberry Pi 4 Model B. It's packed with the information you want and need to know about the amp in a clear, colorful format. Users can monitor forward and reflected power, as well as SWR readings, with the horizontal indicators and numeric displays. An internal tuner helps compensate for the difference in the feed line impedance versus the near 50 ohm impedance expected by the amplifier. The tuner control is quite flexible, allowing you to change the position of the capacitor L network, manually adjust inductance and capacitance. Each of the four antenna outputs can have its own setting in memory. Automatic tuning is also available. The results can be stored in memory and linked to specific antennas. Display buttons activate the menu, allowing switching among four antennas, as well as operating the tune and standby functions. The low-pass filter indicator shows the band currently active, detected by an auto RF sense feature. Temperature and voltage readings confirm if the RF2KS is functioning within normal operating parameters. Horizontal bar displays, each accompanied by numeric readouts, track forward power, reflected power, and SWR. Because the accuracy of output and reflected power readings can vary somewhat by band, there's a menu item that will let you calibrate each individually using an accurate wattmeter and a dummy load. Turning to the rear panel, you'll find the PTT line input, a CAT USB port for rig control, and an Ethernet LAN port. Wi-Fi connectivity is built into the amplifier, but I chose to use the Ethernet connector since the router is nearby. An RCA jack is available for remote on-off, and a DB15 connector offers additional functions including BCD data output, tuner control, and RS-232 transmit-receive. The RF2KS also includes a pre-distortion output for newer transceivers equipped with this option. It provides a way to operate amplifiers efficiently while improving linearity and minimizing spurious emissions. Digital pre-distortion changes the signal before it is amplified, producing a cleaner output signal. Amp evolution. Worried about your amplifier becoming outdated? RF2KS evolution continues with periodic updates. Those planned for future updates are listed in the specs below with an asterisk. Others will come periodically based on customer need and suggestions from the B26-PA.groups.io, an active support group for the amp. Adding the newest updates and features is done through the amplifier connections to your network. The device will grow more capable with continuing downloadable updates. RF2KS is fully remote controllable via PC USB, LAN Ethernet, and even by Wi-Fi. It supports control by programs of virtually any platform or operating system. With the current firmware, I can only access the amp on my local network, but the manual states VNC connections will be available in a future update for remote operations. On the air. Getting the RF2K up and running is as simple as connecting the rig, antenna, and choosing one of the two power cords supplied. I chose the 240-volt cord. It's not necessary to move any jumpers or change any settings for the AC power. Because of the Raspberry Pi, there's about a 40-second boot-up time before the amplifier is ready for operation. Once the main screen appears, press the standby button. When it turns green, you're ready to go. There's no display band selection control, since the RF2K senses RF from your rig and automatically switches it for you. Amplifier switching is handled by a PTT port which connects to any radio with the proper connectors. You don't need a lot of drive power. The amount varies by band, but it only took just under 14 watts input to produce 1 kilowatt on 7200 kilohertz as read by my LP500 meter. It's capable of full legal limit capabilities and then some across all bands, 160 through 10 meters, 1100 watts on 6 meters. Though I briefly pushed the limits on a dummy load, my on-air tests ranged from 500 to 800 watts PEP. The antenna tuner uses an L network containing an inductor-capacitor LC combo. After finding and saving tuning settings for my multi-band vertical, I set it for auto mode. It found the frequency and locked in the setting instantly. As I made changes in frequency, the tuner followed along without intervention. Several QSOs confirmed the amplifier was working as expected. On the air, I've gotten nothing but positive comments such as outstanding audio and clean signal, all unsolicited. Though IMD and Harmonix stats are not published in the specs, the B26-PA.groups.io independent assessments suggest they are particularly good for an LM DOS amp. I operated a few SSB QSOs, broke a pileup or two, and checked into a 160-meter roundtable group. The extra power came in handy with the still unsettled band conditions during the transition to sunspot cycle 25. Impressions. The onboard switching power supply supports operation on mains from 90 to 290 volts AC, giving maximum flexibility, especially if you're not ready to have a 240-volt line installed. Fans are whisper quiet. You hardly notice them. Dual finals, rated for 3,400 watts total power, combined with a large heat sink and good ventilation, make it unlikely you'll overtax the finals. Physically, it's well designed and rock solid, with protection circuits to minimize failures. Though the amp is impressive in its current state, it's still a work in progress. Like many modern ham radio devices, this power amplifier will accept firmware updates for improved performance and more features. It seems the only limits are the capabilities of the Raspberry Pi and the firmware updates as they become available. Though it can be operated as a plug-and-play unit, it will likely appeal more to hands-on operators who want to take advantage of its advanced features. There are several updates that are mentioned in the most recent manual edition, which was released the first week of January 21st. These include a choice of four GUIs, updated menu screens, an advanced LAN, Wi-Fi, VNC control panel with a virtual network VNC, fully active for local LAN or remote operation. The features are being implemented as updates are released. In the interests of full disclosure, the author was employed by DX Engineering from 2011 to 2012 and continues to contribute to their On All Bands blog. RF2KS specs. 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Pre-distortion output negative 55 dB for equipped transceivers. We'll continue this article next time. This is the Audio Information Network of Colorado. Thank you for joining us for Hobby Radio. My name is Keith. We invite you to please stay tuned for our next program.
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3: 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First, familiarize yourself with the building's evacuation plan. 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Remember, fire exits, doorways, halls, and stairways should never be blocked. If you notice any damaged fire safety devices, report it to management immediately. If the fire alarm goes off while you're in your office, remain calm and follow these steps recommended by the Illinois Emergency Management Agency, IEMA. 1. Feel the door with the back of your hand. If it's warm, do not open it. 2. Stay in your office and seal the cracks around the door with towels, clothing, or tape. 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Even if the door feels cool,

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2: 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This recording is intended solely for individuals who are blind or have low vision.
3: Hello, you are listening to the Audio Information Network of Colorado. The following recording is intended solely for the use of blind, visually impaired, in print format disabled individuals. Thank you for joining us for Opera News. My name is Keith. The following articles are from the March 2021 Opera News, and we'll begin by finishing the remainder of Women on the Verge. Carrie Alkema. I think one of my favorite comments so far is Christine Gurkha's. I feel like there needed to be a disclaimer to this video. More laughter. Opera News. Was it daunting to approach top impresarios to talk about their company's handling of the pandemic? K.A. We felt like singers, musicians, staff wanted to know some of these answers. And we were able to ask some hard questions, some funny questions, because we're always about some laughter along the way. We can't always be sad. Sandra Rodvanovsky. Doing interviews by Zoom, I think the inhibitions are not as much. Having that computer screen there allows us to ask harder questions. K.A. With Peter Gelb, I felt a responsibility to ask those questions, but I also have respect for the amount of weight that's sitting on his shoulders right now. So the worry for me was, did we do right by everyone? S.R. It came at a very tough time when a lot of information was coming out about the Met. We wanted to ask Peter to walk us through the timeline of the Met closing and what his thoughts and decisions were and how they were reached. And he was very willing to answer all of our questions. We told him this is a recorded interview. K.A. You have final say over what goes out. S.R. And he came back with no edits. But I think Carrie and I lost a lot of sleep on that one. O.N. How do you select your subjects? K.A. We have meetings where we start ping-ponging ideas back and forth about who to talk to, how we plan out the schedule of who happens when, because some interviews are really heavy and some are really hilarious. S.R. And we have had some themes, like this was Carrie's idea. We interviewed the young artist programs this summer and talked to all the kids, because they really are the ones who are going to be hurt the most by this pandemic. Bit by bit, we're working our way up the ladder to bigger asks, but all the while keeping true to our roots as opera singers. K.A. Most of what you're seeing is what is always happening after a show with those of us who really like hanging out with each other. We're out having a good time, having a cocktail, catching up about our lives. And that's really what opera singers are. I think the word diva has changed to somebody like us. S.R. We lifted the curtain, and I think that was necessary. We need to show that our art form is not old-fashioned. And I think I have more courage doing this with someone like Carrie, because Carrie is just light-hearted and happy and laughing. My husband says what we have is the secret sauce. The combination is not 1 + 1. O.N. Will you keep doing this after the pandemic? K.A. I think it'd be super fun. S.R. The possibilities are endless for the future of the Screaming Divas. When we do get back to doing what we do, and we will, we can have face-to-face interviews. O.N. Who's on your wish list? K.A. Right now, I'm trying to get Marilyn Horne to say yes. S.R. Barbara Streisand. K.A. Melissa McCarthy. Oh my gosh, can you imagine? S.R. Renata Scotto is on my list. It's hard to plan, because right now so much is in limbo. I'm not going to lie. I think it's going to be a challenge when we both get back to working. We might have to go to every other week. Or we might have all kinds of free time now that we're not having to do everything, clean the house. K.A. Be a wife, you know, the whole thing. O.N. What is the one thing you're most eager to get back to? S.R. I'm going to say seeing my colleagues. K.A. I really miss traveling. I really miss experiencing something that I've never seen before. I think right now that's what I'm craving most. Screaming Divas has filled some of the void of missing colleagues or missing the audience. S.R. It's not the same. I want to hear that applause again. I want to hear the human voice live again with an orchestra and hear another human being sing in my face. There is nothing like it. I think we're going to see some of the best performances that have happened in a very long time once we get back to this, because I think all of these artists are raring to go. O.N. I'm going to turn the tables and ask you some of your own rapid-fire questions. S.R. Turnabout is fair play, isn't it? O.N. What's the weirdest gift you ever got from a fan? S.R. A tube of toothpaste. Laughs. You kind of go, does my breath smell bad? Is that a hint? K.A. I don't have a weird one. I have a really meaningful one from someone who learned that my sister, who had passed away, was a huge fan of turtles. This fan crocheted a turtle for me on a keychain, and I always have it. O.N. What would you like to hear St. Peter say when you enter the pearly gates? S.R. I have a very sentimental one. Susan Graham said it too. There is your dad. K.A. I already know where my dad's going to be when I get there, so I know that St. Peter is going to be like, Carrie, the buffet table's at the back, and your family is all back there. S.R. And it's all you can eat, and no calories. And now, Spotlight by Mark Thomas Ketterson. Elusive Subtleties. In his last season as Lyric Opera's music director, conductor Andrew Davis offered revelatory masterclasses. Andrew Davis is finding interesting ways to exercise his artistry during a rather unorthodox final year as music director of Lyric Opera of Chicago. The Hertfordshire-born conductor's tenure in Chicago has been noble and storied, comprising almost 700 performances of 60 operas by 21 composers, as well as a healthy smattering of gala evenings. The venerated maestro had planned to pass his baton to Lyric's music director-designate Enrique Mazzola, following a much-anticipated run of 3 ring cycles in 2020. He roguishly countered a request from Lyric's general director Anthony Freud to remain an additional year, by agreeing to the proposal on the condition that he be allowed to conduct Busoni's Dr. Faustus or Schoenberg's Moses und Aaron. That didn't happen, although Freud reeled him in with a promise of the rake's progress. Alas, fate and the ongoing COVID-19 pandemic had other plans and forced the cancellation of the ring as well as the planned 2020-21 season. On the morning of March 13th, Davis recalls, "I did a run-through of Rheingold with the orchestra. They sounded incredible." At 2 o'clock, Anthony called a general company meeting. Everything was canceled. One had seen it coming. We all went home, and I had the weirdest reaction. I didn't think about music at all for weeks, which astonished me. I had been thinking of a retirement project, which was to translate Virgil's Aeneid into English verse. That has kept me going. But one thing that has come of this, I'm being very selective about what I do now. His selectivity resulted in a windfall opportunity for the artists of Lyrics Patrick Chi and Shirley W. Ryan Opera Center. Davis made his Lyric debut as a guest conductor in 1987 with Mozart's Nozze di Figaro and had planned to make it part of his Adieu. In the event, he plunged himself into a series of master classes on Mozart's masterwork with Ryan Center's ensemble members. The series is viewable on Lyric's YouTube channel, as well as the company's Facebook page. There was an extraordinary resonance in the circumstances of these master classes that made them unique for our artists, explains Ryan Center director Dan Novak. Being able to work with Sir Andrew coaching excerpts from Figaro and elevating their knowledge of these roles thanks to his vast experience with the piece puts them in a stronger position to be hired to perform them as they leave Ryan Opera Center. "I have always been the kind of conductor who doesn't browbeat," Davis says. "I want to elicit, to draw out something from musicians that they maybe felt they weren't capable of." This philosophy is everywhere apparent in his work with the young vocalists, and it works. These master classes are not of the variety that give singers night terrors. It's so much easier to absorb information and to be vulnerable and take risks when someone is as kind as he is, said bass Anthony Reed in a post-class interview with Novak. Davis is disarmingly affable, though very much the conductor. Vocal technique is not ignored, but his focus is on elusive subtleties of musical interpretation from the perspective of one who pilots all elements of the score. He particularly dissects the shaping of Mozart recitative. Arioso is meticulously distinguished from pure recitative and aria proper. "Simpler, more parlando," he reminds soprano Maria Novella Malfatti. It is also fascinating to watch Davis work with pianist Chris Reynolds as he sails through the finale of Act Two with dizzying virtuosity. Davis counsels that playing the piano for opera requires an appreciation of what the orchestra sounds like and making an approximation of that. He then guides Reynolds to an appreciably more discernible replication of orchestral texture, suggesting the entrance of woodwinds here, or booming out a climactic forte C there. Obviously, losing Figaro was a great disappointment, particularly since it would have made the perfect final bookend to my time at Lyric, Davis says. But I got over it with surprising equanimity. It was quite simply a pleasure to work with the young singers, just as a musician with long acquaintance and love for this amazing music, hoping to pass on that love, as well as stylistic and psychological understanding, which is often all too lacking. Davis has a plethora of accomplishments in Chicago to consider, not least the prodigious development of Lyric's orchestra, which he describes as second to none. They have such a keen sense of style. I am really proud of that. He also reflects fondly on superb mountings of Berg's Lulu, an opera I have been preoccupied with since I was 19, as well as Les Troyens and Genufa. In his guidance of Lyric's young artists through the intricacies of Mozart's most beloved work, however, Davis ensures that his wisdom will reach well into opera's future. The most satisfying moments are when a singer gets it right away and wants more, Davis says. When this is accompanied by real vocal distinction and character, I see a promising career ahead. Mark Thomas Ketterson has written for Playbill, the Chicago Tribune, and various arts organizations. And now Spotlight by Joanne Sidney Lessner. American Vision. Stage director Louisa Mueller makes collaboration with artists a priority. It's really important to create a warm atmosphere, not just because that's a nicer place to go to work, but because I firmly believe that's how people do their best work, says Vienna-based American director Louisa Mueller. So that is always first priority for me. As a director, you set the tone in the room. It's important that it's a collaborative space. If on opening night the thing looks exactly like the vision you had all by yourself in your head before you worked with anybody else, then you definitely have not done your job as a director. Having honed her craft assisting high-profile directors in remounting their productions, Mueller is rapidly making a name for herself with her original work. She has garnered rave reviews for a string of productions at Wolf Trap Opera, as well as her stagings of Das Rheingold with the New York Philharmonic and The Turn of the Screw at Garsington Opera. The latter won the 2020 Royal Philharmonic Society Opera and Music Theater Award. The Turn of the Screw was a special experience all around, Mueller says. Certainly, I have had experiences where the process was great, and I was very proud of it, but then not a lot of people saw it. And I've been part of things where the audience reaction was good, but the process itself wasn't that enjoyable. The Turn of the Screw was the best of everything, what you always wish every project would be, but it feels like a rarity, actually. The piece itself is so strong and so interesting, she adds. I felt the way to approach it was to go back into the material and try to look at everything with fresh eyes, which is a bit daunting in the UK. In the States, it's not done that much, but in the UK, every audience member I talked to had already seen it 4 or 5 times. Mueller grew up in Rhode Island and Oregon, and trained simultaneously as a director and singer at Lawrence University. After completing her master's degree in vocal performance at the University of North Carolina at Greensboro, she joined Houston Grand Opera as a stage management intern and never looked back. In 2015, she and her husband, conductor and pianist Eric Miller, moved to Vienna, where they are raising their 3-year-old daughter. Mueller maintains a position on the directing staff of the Metropolitan Opera and finds that staging revivals has been helpful for building her skills in the rehearsal room. You're finding that flexibility between maintaining the overall framework and original vision, but also making sure the singers feel ownership over their own choices, she says. That's a balance that's much easier to strike in your own production, because the original director is you. You know what's important. But when you're remounting somebody else's, that's always the balance, to make sure you're understanding what the guideposts of that original production were. What are the things that really matter to keep the same, and what are the things that can grow and shift with each cast? There are also benefits to reviving a show more than once. There's a production of Madame Butterfly, of Michael Grandage's, that I've done on three continents in many different companies, she says. I know it so well now, the material itself and the bones of the production, that it helps me feel very comfortable even on the first day of rehearsal with a bunch of new people. You learn new things from it every single time you revisit it. Although she always knew she wanted to be a director, Mueller is grateful for her background as a performer, and she comes at her work from both perspectives. She finds her theater training particularly useful when working with young artists whose dramatic skills are lagging behind their vocal abilities. It's important for young singers to start diving deep into the text and into character analysis, and start figuring out not only what their voice sounds like, but what they want to say, she says. It can be so satisfying because you watch them changing and growing in a short amount of time. Sometimes you don't need to give much input before they can make a huge change. Mueller is on track to mount a concert staging of Porgy and Bess in Hamburg. Projects planned for the 2021-22 season include Tannhäuser at LA Opera and Tosca at Opera Colorado. Meanwhile, she's taking advantage of this unexpected respite to reflect on ways she can use her position as a director to help make the industry more inclusive in terms of both gender and race. I feel optimistic that this moment is going to bring about substantive change, that when everyone is paused and thinking about it, that actually it's going to make a difference, she says. I'm trying to think about this time as an opportunity, as a gift. I think it's a moment of opening, being open to new kinds of projects, new ideas. Joanne Sidney Lessner is a singer, author, and lyricist. And now Spotlight by Maria Mazzaro. Deeper Insights. Bass Morris Robinson advises opera companies on diversity and inclusion. Throughout a two-decade career, bass Morris Robinson has distinguished himself with a voice that's as imposing and metallic in the roles of Verdi as it is clean and flexible for the supple lines of Mozart. Before COVID-19 landlocked him in his home in Tyrone, Georgia, population about 7,000, Robinson was set to have his most exciting musical year yet, with his first Filippo in Don Carlo at Dallas Opera in the spring of 2020, followed by Nabucco's Zakaria at the Met in the spring of 2021. When the pandemic hit, everyone was watching TV a lot. And this is when the Ahmaud Arbery case happened, then Breonna Taylor. We all saw what happened to George Floyd, Robinson says. What happens in those types of environments, there's always one or two people that happen to be the resident black guy. Because of such, I was pulled into discussions, asked to help write statements. You immediately become, because of familiarity and association, the resident expert on all things racial, on all things black. I feel comfortable doing that, but I didn't feel comfortable enough where I felt like I was bringing legitimate insights to the equation, other than I'm black and I have a lot of life experiences. Through the urging of his friend Talese Trovina, who was singing best to his Porgy in Atlanta in March 2020, Robinson began researching ways in which he could garner deeper insights to advise companies seeking his counsel. He enrolled to pursue a diversity and inclusion certificate from Cornell University, an online program that, according to its website, aims to help individuals understand the perceptual, institutional, and psychological processes that impact the ways people interact with each other. Central to the coursework was the ugly concept of unconscious bias. People form social assumptions about specific groups without being aware of doing so. I could do a whole concert and sing Schubert, Wolf, Shostakovich, Mussorgsky, Verdi, and Mozart, and someone will always walk up to me and say, I bet you can sing Old Man River really well, he says. We all grow up in societies where we are inundated with what is believed to be the stereotypical image of each type of person. It's hard to escape that. Recognizing these innate biases creates a more receptive and collaborative environment. We should not be, in 2020, talking about the phenomenon of having a racially diverse casting, Robinson continues. We need to get to that point where having three black principals and an Asian principal and a Hispanic principal doesn't make the cover of Black Enterprise magazine. We'll continue with this article next time. This is the Audio Information Network of Colorado. Thank you for joining us for Opera News. My name is Keith. We invite you to please stay tuned for our next program.
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5: 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Create a grab list of essential items and irreplaceable belongings. Ensure they fit into an easily portable bag like a backpack or a wagon. When it comes to knowing where to go, follow the guidance of officials and evacuation alerts. Trust your instincts and take routes that keep you safe. Be aware of hazards like wildfires, floods, or hazardous material releases and act quickly to avoid danger. For example, with wildfires, move out of the area in a 90-degree direction from the wind. In a flood, seek higher ground and avoid low-lying areas like canyons or ditches. During a hazardous material release, follow the instructions from officials as the situation may vary. 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
0: In the United States, the leading cause of death for children isn't what you might expect. 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Safe storage of firearms can significantly increase your family's safety and prevent a tragedy from striking your home. 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
7: Thank you for joining us for Colorado Gardener. My name is Christy McGowan. The Hairy Bogart, A New British Folktale by Andrew Normand. And this is from Greenprints, Autumn 2021 edition. Once there was a lady who was determined to grow her own vegetables to feed her young family. She had no space at home, so she went to her local allotment to ask about a plot. "No plot's free now," the gray-haired man told her. "Shall we put you on the waiting list?" "How long is the waiting list?" she asked. He shrugged. 10 years? Maybe 15? That wasn't any good at all. "My children will be grown up by then." She looked around in despair at all the pristine plots of vegetables. Then she spied one solitary plot that was overgrown with weeds. "What about that plot?" she asked. "That looks empty." "That plot? That's the Harry Bogart's plot. You don't want that one." "But is it free? Can I have it now?" He snorted. "Don't say I didn't warn you." The lady worked and worked on her plot, digging and weeding and preparing the soil. Just as she had it ready to start planting vegetables, a small hairy creature appeared in front of her. It jumped up and down and laughed. "I am the Hairy Bogart. This plot is my home, and I will eat everything you grow." "Oh," said the lady, "have you been eating well these past few years?" The Bogart stopped laughing and looked cross. "No, not since the last one of you left. I'm sick of dandelions and bindweed." "Well, if you want me to grow some nice vegetables to eat, you'll have to let me keep some of them. Otherwise, I'll just let it go back to weeds." The Bogart looked even grumpier at that. He gnashed his teeth and tugged at his ears. But eventually he agreed. "Half that, half each." The lady spat on her hand and they shook on it. "Which half would you like, above the ground or below the ground?" "Above," said the Bogart after a moment. "And make sure I get some raspberries." The Bogart disappeared to wherever he had come from, and the lady went back to work, turning the barren plot into a lush trove of edible treasure. He only reappeared when the first vegetables were ready to harvest. He spun around on the spot and wagged his long tongue in excitement. I am back to claim my share of the harvest. What have you grown for me? How nice of you, said the lady. I hope you like what I've done with the plot. There are my potatoes,

Don't you like leaves? I've heard beetroot leaves are very nutritious. But Bogart was hopping around on one foot and hooting with anger. Where are the peas? The sugar snaps, the lettuce, strawberries, gooseberries, broccoli. What sort of a gardener are you? Now the lady looked crestfallen. I'm sorry. I am quite new to this, you see, and I don't know how to grow those fancy things. I'm just learning to grow root vegetables to feed my children, and I asked for help with the raspberry plant just for you. The Bogart was partly mollified. I will eat your leaves then, but next year I will take my half from under the ground. A year passed. The lady kept working away on her plot and roasting her root vegetables all the way through the winter and the next spring. When she next saw the Bogart, it was the height of summer once more. Hello, she greeted him with excitement. Look at the progress I've made. I've learned so much since I last saw you. Now I am growing all those things you said and more. Runner beans, French beans, sweet corn, cabbages, courgettes, pumpkins, tomatoes, blackberries. Did you know you can grow them without the thorns? She trailed off at his expression. Where are the root vegetables? Said the Bogart quietly. Oh, I'm not growing those anymore, the lady laughed. We had all had our fill of them by the end of winter. The Bogart sat down and poured dirt over his head until he was almost buried. No, no, no, no, no! I don't want to eat bean roots! He did a somersault in frustration, then picked up a bamboo cane from the runner beans and drew a line down the middle of the allotment. This half of the allotment is mine, he pointed. This half is yours. Above the ground, below the ground, it doesn't matter. I will see you next year, and I expect to be fed. When he returned the following year, the allotment had come a long way. The lady had built a small shed to keep her tools. She had a deep and productive compost heap, a large comfrey plant for fertilizer, and a rich bed of wildflowers that were humming with bees and other pollinators. She also had a muddy play area containing two children working hard on a mud pie. On the other half of the allotment were all kinds of fruits and vegetables growing above and below the ground. When the Bogart saw the contents of his half of the allotment, his shoulders slumped in despair. He opened his mouth to speak, but had nothing to say. The lady looked at the Bogart and spoke. I have a new deal for you. You can have whichever vegetables you like from any part of this allotment. At this, the Bogart perked up. I'll show you how to cook them so they are tender and delicious, and how to store them so they are still good to eat in the winter. Now he was wary. And how will you trick me this time? There is no trick. All I ask is that you help. My back is getting sore from all the digging, and I can't get anything done if no one is entertaining the children. And so the Bogart helped. He could always turn a crying toddler into a laughing one, and he was so low to the ground that weeding and planting came easily. He was a quick learner, too. For years, he and the lady worked on the allotment together and made it one of the most productive plots around, as well as one of the happiest. The children grew up and were there less often, but still appeared from time to time to help their mother in the Bogart. But then one year, the lady unexpectedly moved away. Family reasons, people had heard, and most didn't want to risk inquiring further. The name at the top of the waiting list received an email that there was a plot available. He had put his name down as a young man at around the same time as the lady who had left, and was not quite so young anymore. He was met at the gates by the same man he had spoken to

0: years before, whose hair was now more white than gray, but who otherwise looked much the same. "That plot, is it?" The younger man nodded at the recently vacated plot, still perfectly clear and cared for. "That's the plot that's come up, but it's not the one you're getting." The man snorted at the thought. "You can take my old plot. That's the Harry Bogart's plot, and I'm having it." Good news. You don't need to rake your leaves. Experts explain why. By Marina Pitofsky. And this is from usatoday.com. Autumn is upon us, and that might mean the leaves in your yard are starting to change color and fall to the ground. But if you are planning to add raking the yard and bagging up leaves to your weekend to-do list, think again. Experts say raking and removing leaves can be worse for your yard and for the planet, too. Leaving at least some of the leaves in your yard can help fertilize your grass and other plants, provide shelter for animals, and even reduce emissions from landfills. Here's what you need to know about managing the leaves on your lawn this fall. How can leaves help my yard? Fallen leaves can serve as a natural fertilizer for plants. David Mizajewski, a naturalist at the National Wildlife Federation, explained to USA Today. The leaves fall around the root zone of these plants, where they do things like suppress weeds or other plants from growing that would otherwise compete with the trees and the shrubs, he said. They slowly break down and compost right there at the base of the tree or the shrub, right above its root zone, where they return nutrients that the plant can then recycle and reuse next spring. And mowing your lawn can help break up leaves and bring nutrients to your grass, according to Maxim Schlossberg, an associate professor of turf grass nutrition and soil fertility at Penn State. Since they're smaller, they're more rapidly dismantled and decomposed by microorganisms. And the whole recycling process of those nutrients being returned to the soil occurs more rapidly, he said. Why shouldn't I bag up leaves? If you usually rake fallen leaves in your yard, put them in bags, and then throw them away, you might want to think again this autumn. According to data from the U.S. Environmental Protection Agency, in 2018, landfills received approximately 10.5 million tons of yard trimmings, which includes leaves. Mizajewski explained that leaves and other organic matter sent to landfills can break down and form methane, a greenhouse gas that contributes to climate change. At this time of year, unfortunately, a huge volume of leaves just go sit in those landfills and produce all this terrible greenhouse gas, he said. The more we can keep that organic matter out of the landfill, the better. How do my leaves affect the local environment? The layer of leaves in your yard around the trees and other plants is really important wildlife habitat, according to Mizajewski, forming an entire ecosystem in and of itself. There are probably thousands of different species that actually live in that leaf layer, he said. Most of them are invertebrates, so think of everything from earthworms and little pill bugs and all sorts of little critters that live in the leaf layer. But also higher up the food chain, salamanders, toads, box turtles, shrews, and chipmunks. Caterpillars also find a home in leaf layers, which provides food for birds. So what happens if you get rid of every last leaf on your property? You've just swept away and bagged up and thrown into the landfill the food source that the birds are going to need to feed their babies, Mizajewski said. Schlossberg also warned that if you were planning to blow leaves from your yard into the street, that can disrupt drains and local waters. When you have foreign debris, they can clog the grates, and that can prevent water from moving off of the surface of the street, he said. Leaves can also end up in streams and rivers where drains lead. That can affect the water quality, and sensitive species adapted to those waterways, according to Schlossberg. It's a little bit like a trash dump, if you will, even though it's a natural organic material, he said. It still persists and can be problematic. So, can I ever rake up leaves? If the leaves on your lawn are forming a mat over your grass, experts agree that you can move them as the weather cools across the country. Nizajewski recommended placing leaves in garden beds or raking them into a bigger pile and letting them naturally compost there and break down. Don't get rid of every last leaf that falls onto your property if you can. There's great easy things to do with them, he said. Schlossberg urged people to rake up leaves or break them up with a lawnmower if you're expecting snow soon. Once there's snow, you're not going to mow, and that snow is really going to facilitate that matting, and that coverage is going to prevent the leaves from being displaced by winds. That's the situation you really want to avoid, he said. But whatever you plan to do with the leaves on your lawn, experts say to consider the plants and animals in your yard and the environment at large. We each have an opportunity to take this personal action and think about how our own little piece of the earth, our own yards, or our own gardens in our neighborhoods or communities are all opportunities for us to do something good for nature, Nizajewski said. Researchers transfer a human protein into plants to supersize them. While a promising route to boosting crop yields, experts say more work needs to be done to understand why the tweak works. By Shi N. Kim. And this is from the Smithsonian.com. Every year, 9 million people in the world succumb to hunger. That's more than the deaths from AIDS, malaria, and tuberculosis combined. But the solution to the global hunger crisis isn't as simple as ramping up agricultural production. For one, agriculture comes with a hefty carbon footprint, contributing 10 to 20% of the global greenhouse gases annually. Runoff from fertilizers may also pollute waterways. It's not enough to grow more food. Humanity needs to grow more efficiently. With an eye toward feeding the world's growing population in a sustainable way, researchers from China and the U.S. may have found a clever solution in the form of supersizing crops. Transplanting a human protein, known for promoting growth, into crops may engender larger, heavier, and more bountiful plants, boosting agricultural yields by a whopping 50%, according to the new study in Nature Biotechnology. While the results are promising, experts say that more research needs to be done to test their agricultural metal and ensure that the gains are replicable. We think this is a very good strategy to engineer our crops, says study author Guifeng Jia, a chemical biologist at Peking University in Beijing, China. But she admits this paper is an initial study. She wants to run many more follow-up tests, including safety evaluations, before the team's prodigious produce can end up on the dinner tables of everyday consumers. The protein responsible for the plant's extraordinary growth spurt is the human fat mass and obesity-associated protein called FTO. While its associated gene gets a bad rap for increasing one's obesity risk, the researchers previously reported that the protein is important for regulating growth in humans and other mammals. According to the researchers, FTO chemically modifies RNA strands, which are the short genetic recipes for individual proteins, copied right out of the DNA playbook. This modification forces the RNA to produce the protein it encodes for. Essentially, FTO acts as a master on switch that ramps up widespread protein production across multiple RNA strands. Several authors of the study had spent a decade understanding the role in FTO in humans. The researchers wondered what would happen if this RNA-targeting, growth-promoting protein made its way into plants instead. It was a really bold and bizarre idea, says study author Chuan He, a chemist at the University of Chicago. The human body produces tens of thousands of proteins, and the first one his group tried in plants was FTO. To be honest, we were probably expecting some catastrophic effects. Plants do not have an FTO equivalent protein, says Hay. The chemist suspects that plants usually keep growth under a tight rein to prevent any one molecule from single-handedly wreaking havoc on a plant's physiology. But in the face of a foreign protein, he says that plants lack any checks and balances to temper the consequences, whatever they may be. To the researcher's surprise, FTO doesn't kill off or cripple the plant. Instead, it forces plants to do the exact opposite: size up. FTO comes in and there's no restriction to where it can access, says Hay. It's a bomb. The researchers implanted the human FTO gene into the genomes of rice crops, allowing the plant's protein machineries to take over and churn out this human molecule on its own. In the greenhouse, the genetically modified crops produced three times more rice than the untweaked plants. Grown out in fields in Beijing, the rice plants were 50% heavier and more productive. The same genetic modification also upsized the tubers of potato plants. Plants spiked with FTO also grew longer roots, showed higher photosynthesis levels, and were more resistant to droughts. Every type of plant the researchers altered, including grass and trees, grew faster and bigger. This trait is consistent in any plant we engineer, says Gia. Despite its promise, genetic modification hasn't been able to reliably amplify crops' yields by more than 10%. Plant growth is complicated, genetically speaking. There simply isn't one single gene to tweak. The study's jaw-dropping percentage increases are amazing, almost unbelievably so, and other plant researchers recommend caution before getting any hopes up and ascribing more power to the protein. What's unusual about the strategy taken in this paper is that there is no reason to expect that it would have been successful, says Donald Ort, a plant biologist at the University of Illinois at Urbana-Champaign, who didn't participate in the study. Science usually inches forward by building upon well-understood theories, says Ort. But the authors of the study seem to have taken a stab in the dark and struck gold. My guess is they were pretty surprised, he says. The study's remarkable percentage increases in yield are much higher than the blips of several percentage points other researchers usually squeeze out. The final yield of a crop is genetically a very complex trait, he says. Plants are constantly shifting priorities between bulking up or beefing up their defenses against diseases and stretches of unfavorable growth conditions. A plant's surroundings usually have a large say in determining the final yield, but the study's result seems to override most of these influences. The potential importance of this to agriculture still remains to be proved, says Ort. Researchers are optimistic because the path forward is clear. Repeat the experiments elsewhere and with the best crop varieties humanity has to offer. Thank you for joining us for Colorado Gardener. My name is Christy McGowan.
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2: Dear friends, recently in a weekly Low Vision support group discussion about independence and what had been lost with the advent of our vision loss, Jeff, our facilitator, asked a second and far more interesting question. Has anything been gained? I didn't get a chance to answer during our group time, and I would still like to share with you my answer to that question. In short, the answer is a profound yes. I have MMD, myopic macular degeneration. It is similar to AMD, age-related macular degeneration, but also very different and quite a bit rarer. Like AMD, MMD is progressive, but it is not limited to the central vision. It is also virtually impossible to predict its timeline or trajectory, and it varies from day to day. MMD forced me to retire. This was not in the plans, and yet it has been the thing for which I am most grateful. It has given to me a new season of my life, a season of silence, of solitude, a Sabbath, of study, and hopefully of service. It is a season that is rich and full, and one that speaks to my deepest desires. I never would have had this had it not been for the vision loss. Do I still have really difficult days? Absolutely. Do I still struggle with the challenges and fears associated with vision loss? You bet. If I were given the choice of going back to the way things were before the vision loss, would I take it? I really don't think so. There is a texture to my life now that was not there prior, and I have come to know so many amazing people in such a short period of time who are truly inspirational to me. The folks whom I have met in the low vision / blind community are some of the most positive, joyful people I've ever had the pleasure of knowing, and for that I am also extremely grateful. Warmest regards, Mark.
3: Attention residents of Boulder County, Colorado. Boulder County Public Health is issuing a warning and urging everyone to exercise caution due to a significant increase in suspected drug overdoses. Reports from the City of Boulder Police Department have raised concerns, and it's essential to be prepared. Here are some vital facts. Leading cause of death. According to the Centers for Disease Control and Prevention, CDC, drug overdoses are the primary cause of death for Americans over 50 years old. Opioid crisis. The opioid crisis, declared a national emergency, continues to contribute to the rising death rate. Fatal fentanyl overdoses. Recent data from the Colorado Department of Public Health and Environment, CDPHE, shows a nearly 70% increase in fatal fentanyl overdoses from 2020 to 2021, with over 900 deaths reported in 2021. Local impact. Boulder County residents have experienced a 100% increase in fentanyl-related emergency department visits compared to the previous year. 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
7: You serious?
6: We're not holding back truth. We're here to help you heal and become the best you possible. Here's the chair, here's the pillow, here's Bill.
8: Yeah, exactly. But again, that's the behavior, or the result of the behavior, if you will, of addiction.
9: Absolutely.
8: And, you know, that's what a lot of people, particularly those who've never had or never seen themselves as having an addiction, just have trouble understanding.
9: Well, I got humbled a whole lot with the smoking thing, because Frank and I got married in September of 68, and we had committed to giving up smoking on New Year's Eve. And I was okay until the 1st of December. And then I thought, oh my God, I can't live the rest of my life without a cigarette. And so I worked my way from a pack a day up to 4 packs a day by Christmas. That was.
8: Yeah.
9: And I was getting up in the middle of the night to smoke, so I could get all the cigarettes in possible before. And Hugh Dex was on the Today Show, and I saw him on Christmas, and he said he'd quit smoking by allowing himself to smoke when he was out of town. And I thought, I could do that. And so for 10 more years, I smoked out of town. But boy, did I have to get trapped in lies. I realized one day that the out of town meant out of the county, and my school was only 3 miles from the line, and I started driving across the county line for a cigarette.
8: Right. Yeah.
9: Being in
8: that's an addiction.
9: Groups that met out of town. And I won't give you the whole long story, but I had a friend who had been a co-therapist with me who saw me smoking, and he called me on it, and that was my last day of smoking. And I threw him out the window and never had another one. But oh my God, the lies we can tell ourselves.
8: That's right. But you see, that it is that that crucial moment, even a crucial moment in forgiving ourselves and being able to forgive ourselves, when we realize, I don't have to do this anymore. But it's hard to know when we're there, except that we have to be working towards it, I think. And know that this is, you know, in kind of working its way in the back of my mind, I can't walk around with this a resentment towards myself anymore. And, you know, you were a catalyst with that individual, but I think there's also, we have to be ready to say, enough is enough. And sometimes it's a long time. Sometimes there's something that occurs when we least expect it, I suspect.
9: I have a question for you about this. I have not been an alcohol addict, and I'm wondering what you see as the role of the sponsor in helping the person to come to the place of recognition that it really is out of control?
8: Well, I'm not sure it's the role of the sponsor, because people do come into the program with the expectations that they're going to stop and they're ready to stop. Now, the sponsor, and those around, when we do an intervention, what has to happen a lot of times? Have you done an intervention with anybody?
9: No, I have. I have talked with families that were going to do one and referred them to someone who had experience in it, but I haven't been part of the process.
8: Well, in the process, a lot of times with the help of a professional counselor, gets all the people around the alcoholic to talk about what they're experiencing with that person.
9: Uh-huh.
8: And to essentially to find out which ones have the most impact on the individual, and also who is ready to help the person who needs to change.
9: Uh-huh.
8: And if anybody in the group is not willing to take that risk, then they're not in an intervention.
9: Uh-huh.
8: But what the idea of the intervention is not that you say, you've got to stop, because they know that already. What is different is that the people, in a very matter-of-fact way, you know, on Friday, such and such, you were drinking and this happened. And going through, in a sense, an inventory of the experiences.
9: Uh-huh.
8: And sharing that and saying, look, I love you. I cannot be around you when you're drinking. And, you know, you have to think about what's been going on. And when you sit, and when you're the person who's in need of recovery, and you hear that, you hear everybody not accusing or anger or whatever, then it begins to click. Hopefully it begins to click. And then, of course, the ultimate is that the family has already decided where the person is going to go into treatment,
9: uh-huh.
8: if indeed he or she is willing to do it and do it right then and there before the positive thinking about drinking kicks in. Get the person to see what they're doing in a way that's very concrete, and then they will make a decision to make a change. The sponsor does the same thing by saying, okay, look, you did this, this, and this, and this was the result. Do you want to continue? And to do it in a matter-of-fact, kind way, if you will, but also straightforward and honest.
9: Uh-huh.
8: And that's what makes can make a difference with the alcoholic or anyone who's a drug addict, because with a damaged mind that's caught up in addiction, this is where, you know, when we've been talking about forgiving ourselves, you have to have your mind ready to do that and understanding. But with the person who's in the throes of addiction or mental illness, doesn't have that perspective, and the person outside has to help them to begin to see what they're doing and also understand that there's an alternative, that, okay, this feels awful, but you don't have to live with that feeling. And part of the therapy is, I think, for people who are in recovery to forgive themselves for their behavior, knowing it was not them. And it is also not behavior that they want, that they'll learn from and change and not continue this kind of behavior. Right. That's what's real crucial.
9: I think what the 12-step program does with addicts is have so many people around who've done it and who who really understand how bad it was, and who can say, it doesn't have to stay like this. It is possible.
8: Right. Without judgment. Without the kind of judgment that I'm a bad person or whatever. Right. They've been through it. They've recovered. And that's where the strength. And I think that that is also, you know, when we talk about forgiving ourselves, that we have to understand we really had no control over it. We thought we did.
9: Right.
8: But we didn't, and we were so blinded by the chemicals, so to speak, that we weren't thinking rationally. And that's what, you know, the intervention is to help us to understand that we can be different. And in that,
9: and to have some hope for it.
8: Right, right, right. And it has to be with people who, you know, who are caring. That's why when people yell, why did you do this, and so forth and so on, well, we're going to be defensive. Because it's affecting our self-esteem. But if we say, this is what you did, this is what happened, this is what you did, this is what happened, do you want this to continue to happen? And then we have to look at it from a logical way. And that can be true of a whole lot of, not just addictive behavior, but a lot of ways, different ways that we may hurt others as well as ourselves. And then that's what we have to look at.
9: And I guess I consider behavior that is destructive as addictive behavior, even if it doesn't involve a substance.
8: Sure.
9: It could be addicted to a pattern of response or to whatever it happens to be that you use to justify it.
8: Right.
9: And forgiving ourselves.
8: And we have to understand.
9: Mm-hmm. I just realized something I hadn't thought of in all the time I've been preparing this, but forgiving ourselves really is a prerequisite for self-reconciliation. And when we're talking about forgiving somebody else, we don't have to have reconciliation with them. But you can't live a healthy whole life if you don't reconcile with yourself. So is necessary to both forgive what the past behavior has been, but to amend the future behavior if you're going to be able to have that kind of total healing.
8: And not slough off that you did something, but to say, you know, I did this and I didn't know what I was doing.
9: Or I didn't allow myself to see it.
8: Right. Didn't allow my, that's a good way to put it, allow myself to see it. And in that, now I see, now I know the consequences. Now I don't want those kinds of consequences. I can be, and I know that I have the ability to do things differently, and I will do that because now I know.
9: And that's one of the things that all of the 12-step programs do, and I don't know how many there are now, but when I was teaching, and I finished teaching in 1987. That was my last year. I mean, formally in an academic setting. And at that time, I looked up how many 12-step programs there were, and there were 67 in 1987.
8: Yeah.
9: There probably are 1,000 now.
8: Well, I think it became a little bit too fashionable. Everybody, you know, everybody was in a 12-step program. But that's okay. It works.
9: It does work. And it's interesting. I just took on a second person for spiritual direction that's a 12-stepper. And I had one years ago. And each of those people is an adult child, a user themselves. And I can't remember. Let's see. There's OA.
8: Overeaters and
9: others. Oh, no, that's overeaters. Mm-hmm. That's not what I... They're in four programs.
8: AA.
9: One is AA, and one is ACOA, the Adult Children of Alcoholics. ACOA. But there are a couple of, I guess, Al-Anon for some of them, because they got drinking through the network of people that they... But there's a fourth one, too, and... this one friend, and I don't remember how she explained it. I wish I did, because it was pretty cool. But why she needed all four why it wasn't enough to just, quote, work the steps, but you had to work them in relation to the problem.
8: Right. Absolutely. And the whole person, all these factors cause problem for the individual. And if they can get assistance, particularly the ACOA, and Al-Anon, and you work on the different things, because Al-Anon is not dealing with somebody else's addiction, it's dealing with yours.
9: Right.
8: With you.
9: Your desire.
8: And your behavior and caused by.
9: Yeah. And that's a danger, I think, for all helping professionals. To be able to be present without having to try to control your client.
8: Well, I will tell us a secret. When I first started my practice, I was in private practice. I had an alcoholic client call me at midnight. He had my home phone number. And he said, if you were a good therapist, I would not be drunk right now. And I listened to the guy for an hour. And I was upset, of course. The next day, I called a friend of mine who was a counselor and said, you listen to a drunk for an hour? I won't listen to you sober for more than 10 minutes. And that's when I made a decision that if I'm going to continue in private practice, I better start going to Al-Anon.
9: Uh-huh.
8: And that was the best decision I could have ever made, because my academic training did not cover alcoholism that much.
9: Uh-huh.
8: And getting in there and understanding that that person is separate from me and that I'm not going to rescue them. When I say to clients, I'm not going to rescue you. I can show you how to change. I can show you how you can rescue yourself, but I can't make you change. And all the things we're talking about, forgiveness and so forth, it's an essential issue that we can't change somebody else. We can only change ourselves.
9: Absolutely.
8: Yeah.
9: Yeah, I do have somebody I'm working with now, and she's finally started OA, but she probably weighs 2.5 times what she should.
8: Yeah.
9: And she's under tremendous stress now. I won't go through it, but there's life situations that are extraordinarily hard right now.
8: Well, that's that's the same.
9: I saw her online recently, and she's so much bigger. I might not have recognized her if I hadn't known it was her. And I had to really avoid getting caught up in the trap.
8: Well, this has been great, Lynn. I really appreciate your coming on and talking about this self-forgiveness and also how we can look at ourselves to make changes, you know. And I think your image of the mirror is a powerful one.
9: Thank you.
8: To see those eyes in the mirror. Is that, you know, in a way, it's a sense of, to me, it's a sense of, one, helping you, but also letting you know that change has occurred.
9: Yes.
8: And that you're being kind to yourself. And that's what we want people to do.
9: We do indeed. We do indeed.
8: Thank you for being on. Yeah. And there may be some other things that you and I will have a chance to talk about. But for now, say thank you.
9: You're very welcome. And thank you for inviting me.
8: My pleasure. And to our audience, if you have any suggestions, we've actually received some from some listeners that we'll be talking about it the next time that we get together. But thank you to all who have listened. Thank you, Lynn. And we look forward to the next podcast. Take care.
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1: Welcome. 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
14: Hello, I'm Kim Wardlow, and I'm your host for Navigating Life with Vision Loss. If you've been listening to episodes recently, you will know that we are in the middle of a series on sports. And so last week we were talking about different team sports. And this week we are talking about aquatic sports. So swimming, kayaking, rowing, those types of things. And how those sports can be done by individuals who are blind or have low vision, any adaptations or techniques that are needed. And our guests today are both from Envision Blind Sports. Julian Stringfellow is a program director, and Will Rastetter is a swimming coach there. So they are going to be instructing us, giving us some information on aquatic sports and how blind individuals can participate in those sports. So welcome to both of you.
15: Thank you.
16: Yeah, thanks very much for having us.
14: Just briefly, do you want to just say a little bit about what Envision Blind Sports does? It's not just aquatic, it's lots of different things. Mm-hmm. And maybe just expand a little bit on each of your roles or how you came to be with the organization.
15: Sure. So, you know, I'm Jillian Stringfellow. I'm the program director for Envision Blind Sports. So I oversee and manage every program that runs underneath our organization. You know, our mission is to provide sport and physical activity to individuals who are blind or visually impaired to kind of promote that lifelong wellness aspect and piece. We service individuals of all ages. Our largest program is our blind sports camp. Where that's the only one that we limit age-wise, and that's 7 to 18, but everything else is open to all ages. It was a nonprofit that was developed back in 2017, but our founder and executive director, Wendy Fagan, has been in blind sports for over 30 years. And Will and I got involved. He can explain his role a lot longer than mine was, but we've been involved way longer since it's been a nonprofit. We were just programming for kids in the area, and then we're like, you know what, we should make this legitimate and provide more opportunities. And so that's when it turned into Envision Blind Sports. And we've been doing something at least once or twice a month since then. So it's really fantastic. We do over 25 different sports and outdoor recreation opportunities with our participants. Like I said, camp is our largest one where we do it all in 1 week. And if we're talking specifically aquatics, we do swimming, we do kayaking, canoeing, paddleboarding, tubing, we've done white water tubing, we row, so you name it, we do it. And if we haven't done it, please contact us because we want to do it. So that's kind of, you know, the overview of what we offer within Envision.
14: Great. And how about, Will, you started out as a volunteer, correct?
16: I did, yes. So I had pretty awesome and unique kind of opportunity whenever I was just, oh gosh, Jill, I feel like you probably might remember better than me. I was either 12 or 13, mm-hmm. something around that. I was really good friends with Wendy Fagan's youngest son, Ryan. And so she one summer had just asked if I could come help out at one of our sports camps. And to be honest, I had really no idea what I was getting into. I had never worked with a blind or visually impaired person before, and never really been exposed to this community in general. And so I was kind of really thrown into the ringer a little bit. And that first summer camp that I did, I just

0: participate within these activities and sports as somebody without sight. So it gave me kind of a good learning curve on how to teach, I feel like now. So yeah.
1: Thank you. So, what do you think are some of the biggest misconceptions when people, think of different aquatic sports and then they find out you're working with individuals who are blind or low vision that people have or that they're surprised about?
2: Ooh, I was gonna say, I guess I could answer first. I think not necessarily something specific, but I'll never forget one of the first programs that I ever ran for Wendy with Envision, myself and a coworker, Amanda, we were partnering with a recreation center that was in the area, and they had like an ice skating rink, they had a swimming pool. So we were gonna do like a multi-sport clinic. And so we went in to try to train the staff, like, hey, like, this is what we're going to do. This is how you adapt. We were doing multiple things. We were putting them on ice skates. We were doing blind ice hockey, a whole bunch of fun stuff. And I remember the first hand was raised. The question was, well, what are we going to do with them in the pool? And I was like, I don't really understand your question. So I guess it really dawned on me, like, wow, I thought that you would have more questions, on the ice rink or, any of that. I was like, well, it's in a pool, it's contained. And I think that, you tell people we're doing these really cool, crazy, outdoor water aquatic activities, and their immediate response is, oh my gosh, is that I didn't even know that you could do that. So it's really nice for, myself and Will and everybody else to be able to, like, well, it's just small modifications and we're up and running. So.
0: Yeah, I mean, to kind of piggyback off of Jillian, I feel like I get a lot of those similar questions of just like how in general. And my usual response is like, I don't really do a whole lot different. Whenever I'm teaching somebody who's blind or visually impaired to whenever I'm teaching somebody who is has full sight, it's a lot of the same techniques. It's maybe just a little bit more verbiage whenever you're actually explaining either the drills or what activity we're doing. It's yeah, really very similar in my opinion. So yeah.
1: Okay. Yeah. I could imagine people would, especially if you're out and not in a contained pool, if you're out in a more open body of water, that people would be concerned about people losing direction and things like that. Well, the motto there is fearless, do more. And what does that look like for somebody who's maybe stepping into a pool or getting into a kayak or doing an aquatic sport for the first time?
2: Yeah, we love our motto, Fearless, Do More at Envision. I think it really encompasses what we're trying to accomplish, whether it is an aquatic sport or if it's any other sport that we're running. We're all about pushing boundaries and pushing barriers, I think, and just trying to get these athletes to experience more and push themselves to a limit. And I think within the aquatic setting, one, I think it's amazing, like I'll take camp, for example. We have over 85 athletes that came last year, and they're from all over the country. And we have different backgrounds, different ethnicities. We have inner city kids, we have country kids. And so it's really amazing to put them out on a paddleboard in a lake and have them understand like where they are and describe, okay, this is how we're going to stand up. And the joy and the experience that they're getting is kind of unmatched. It's one of our favorite days. I think Will could probably attest to that as well. We also do a really long 4 mile kayak that is, it has a little bit of a current and it has obstacles. And when we get done, I think that our kids really enjoy it. But I think talking to our volunteers, it's like, wow, these kids were fearless going down, just listening to everything that we had to say at every turn and pushing off of trees. And I think that we just push boundaries, and that doesn't, especially even, I guess, in the water.
0: Yeah, I think too, water in general is just such a daunting thing to experience, because especially for a blind or vision impaired person, because it's such a wide open space with kind of very limited I guess barriers to be able to ground yourself with. And so having to be very vocal about where you're at, what you're doing, and kind of like Jill said, the surroundings, even if you're on a big lake, just goes a long way to be able to kind of fear less and do more and focus on the activity rather than where you're at in space. And I think that's something that we kind of really try and hit home.

0: home for is, doesn't necessarily matter where you're at in the water, just know that as long as you're safe, that we can actually be able to do whatever activity we have at hand. And everybody always does so awesome. And like Jill said, it's usually some of our athletes' favorite days is whenever we're out in the water, in the pool, something like that.
1: What are the most common fears that your participants have when it comes to the aquatic sports?
2: Well, I could let you answer more of this, but I think one of the things that we see too, especially I can take it from like our kids' perspective, especially I think a lot of our kids aren't taught the proper way to swim. And again, I'll let Will elaborate on that. And I think our parents have a fear of, wow, like my son or daughter doesn't understand swim strokes or, even staying afloat in the water and being buoyant, all of those things. So I think that fear comes a lot from our parents too. But, even adults with sight, I'm from Alabama and I was around water all the time and I learned how to swim, but a lot of people don't have that and don't have access to that.
0: Yeah, 100%. What Jill said is like it's something that not a lot of people have access to, and it's a very daunting, scary thing to get in. And at the end of the day, our world is mostly made up of water, so we got to be able to give these kids the opportunity to learn how to swim, because there's going to be a time in their lives whenever they're going to come in contact with bodies of water and open water, and just being able to be confident in that is a tough thing to kind of teach. And so, yeah, like Jill said, I think the biggest thing that we see for our athletes is not really having the opportunity throughout their lives to be able to learn these strokes. And a lot of how we teach swimming is visual, because you're laying flat on your stomach, basically, if you were on land. That's kind of what it would look like or feel like to our athletes. And
1: I
0: so being
1: know.
0: able to have them get over that fear of, say, you got to get on your stomach and put your face in the water, is not something that everybody's really eager to jump in and do, to, hold their breath for a little while and be in an awkward position that they're not normally in.
1: And it sounds like, and I sort of expected that some of those fears are the same, whether you have full sight, limited sight, no sight, just there's some fears around water for, I think, for lots of people. How do you encourage kids or participants that are like, well, I'm not very athletic, that feel not confident that they'll be able to be successful or be able to complete the activity?
2: Well, I think first off, when it comes to our motto, we've already talked about it, but fear less, do more is like, I feel like what we instill, it's like kind of what we embody at Envision Blind Sports. But I also feel, and especially again at camp, but any activity that we're in, you signed up to do this sport with us, and we're going to do this sport, and we're going to do it to the best of our ability, and we'll make accommodations along the way and modifications when we need, and we'll make adjustments. A lot of us have adaptive physical education or a physical activity backgrounds, and so we adapt on the fly. And so I think that when people meet us, we're really intense and super hardcore. I won't lie to you. Like, this is what we're doing today. And we're gonna, we have pushed the limits 1,000 times, and I'll never take that for granted, because I think what it does for our athletes is amazing, because they don't come to us and say, no. They're like, okay, I trust you. Like, let's do it. And I think that's a really great community that we've built at Envision is, we have a really solid group of volunteers, and we've trained everybody, in whatever aspect that we're doing. And so I think that we haven't really gotten a lot of that. And if we have, it's a lot even from parents too, that's like, wow, well, I'm going to send my son and daughter to camp, but I don't want them, or I don't know how I feel about doing this sport, and this sport. So it takes a little bit of conversation, a little bit of, hey, watch some of these videos. I'll talk you through it. This is what we do. And then when they see the joy and talk to their kid, or, right after camp, then they're like, oh, okay, this is for real, and we want to continue to do this.
0: I was gonna say too, like I think after, so many years of us doing this, obviously we get a lot of kids that come back, and so being able to build that rapport each year, kind of helps, I don't know, me as a coach specifically, to be able to more generalize each instruction, I guess, or each time I'm coaching with whatever group we are. And then say, if we do have a new camper, a new kid, within that group, I can kind of like pull aside and individualize whatever tweaks they need specifically. So that's been kind of nice throughout the years to have all of these kids returning to be able to build their confidence year in and year out, as well as gaining their skills, and having them fear less each year they come.
1: Yeah, and that sounds like the definition of a win can really change for each person. It's not just, oh, well, I won this race, or we were the first to get to the end of the kayak route or something. But there's lots of different wins that participants might have, just depending where they're at.
0: For sure, yes.
1: Yeah, let's talk a little bit more in detail about swimming. Well, so when you start with somebody who's a brand new swimmer, can you just kind of walk us through what you would do in some of those steps, initial steps?
0: Yeah, for sure. One of the things that I feel like I can sometimes get laughed at for with other volunteers that I like to do is before we even get in the water, I like to have everybody sit on the side of the pool, and just learn how to control your breath. Holding your breath for a long period of time or for a duration of time, in kind of different interval settings. Just so you can get comfortable with having, for whenever your face is in the water, you're not also adding like the tactual feeling of the cold water on your face, as well as the feeling of not being able to breathe. You're kind of already gutting out one of those steps. And so then, you can kind of build off of that. You know, you've hold your breath, then we'll put your face into the water after that and blow bubbles while you're sitting on the side of the wall. And then Jillian knows I like to play this game of while you have your face out of the water, you get to still kind of breathe, but you hold on to the wall, and we work all on kicking, stationary kicking, where you're just getting comfortable moving your legs throughout the ball, throughout the water, as well as keeping like the correct body positioning, because your stomach is still parallel with the ground, when you're doing that. And then slowly you add the face into the water, holding your breath, and then slowly extending your arms further out away from the wall. So then after that, all we have to do is let go of the wall and start adding the arms, doing windmill motions. And so definitely kind of break it down step by step, as little as possible, to the whole thing in general. And Jillian knows it kind of has taken different forms each year, and it depends on which age group we're really working with, how intense we can get, or how small we need to go of, hey, today let's just focus on getting our faces in the water and being comfortable in this setting of a big open space.
1: Yeah, I would imagine there would be some differences if you're working with adults, older kids, younger
0: For
1: kids.
0: sure, yeah. Yeah, I mean, we've got our really, really little ones who are, you know, obviously still in life jackets and or floaties or waist belts or waist flotation devices, all the way to kids who have participated in their school's swim teams, who know each four strokes, are fully confident in the water. So it's a definitely wide variety, but I feel like my goal every year at camp is to at least teach one kid how to swim, independently without flotation devices, or at least take a step away from what their knowledge was before they arrived at camp, which I feel like is usually pretty successful, because getting like I guess those kids, or like the little ones in general, into water is usually pretty easy. They're usually pretty stoked to
1: Yeah.
0: get active with some swimming,
1: Yeah.
0: so.
1: They're ready to blow bubbles.
0: Yes,
1: Adults
0: for
1: maybe not
0: sure.
1: as much, but the little kids
0: Yeah.
1: do. Well, and then do you work as you are working with kids that have returned, or as you said, some of them are on the swim teams in their schools, working with them on refining their strokes, on endurance, on speed, those types of things as well?
0: Yeah, a lot of what I focus on, because we don't have necessarily like ton of time, you know, to like get down to the nitty-gritty, of say like an actual long form type of practice, of like building endurance. It's more so stroke technique, and being able to not only perfect freestyle, that's usually the main thing we focus on, but then these guys and gals that are now in high school or middle school who have been with us for a while, a lot of times once we finish our progression of learning, whatever we are that day, they'll come to me and be like, "Oh, can I learn how to do backstroke or breaststroke or butterfly?" And then we can kind of refine those strokes and kind of add that to their repertoire of, "Hey, if I want to, I can try out for a swim team. All I need to do is like learn these or refine these new strokes, as well as kind of learn stroke count to know how I'm getting or how long it takes me to get from one side to the other, so somebody doesn't have to stop me to turn around," kind of thing.
1: And how do you teach the orientation to stay oriented in the lane and to safely approach the wall and make turns?
0: Again, that kind of varies a lot too, depending on obviously their vision as well as confidence of each individual. But I guess starting from kind of the basics, if it's somebody who, say, is a B1 totally blind athlete, we will have, and like, say, I guess a younger athlete, we'll have a volunteer directly out in front of them. So they will be swimming backwards as the athlete is swimming into them. So, say, each stroke they're taking, they can feel the volunteer's hand, and all they need to do is just reach out forward and feel that hand in front of them. And then slowly, as you progress, get older, you start to take away that hand, and then you start to learn how wide the lane line is, and trying to keep in a direct straight of motion. It's just kind of like, for our athletes who are learning to use a cane for the first time, how do you keep in a straight line? Same thing, just kind of a lot of practice, have those barriers and know when you're starting to veer, when you need to veer back as well. And swimming is so nice, I guess, in the sense of a lap pool, is having those lanes. It's you're confined into a pretty small space, so it's pretty easy to redirect yourself whenever you do start to veer off, because you'll have that lane line to tell you, "Hey, I need to move left," or, "Hey, I start need to start moving more right."
1: Right. Yeah, very different than if you're in a lake or an open body of water.
0: For sure. Yes,
2: And
0: that.
2: Kim, I was going to say, we also have at each, especially at camp, but in any swim clinic that Will runs or that we're a part of, we also have tappers at the end of the lanes, so that when they get close to the end, when they're one, like, 2 strokes away, we tap them on the shoulder so they know that they're coming to the end, so that they can turn and go back to the end. So Will has that support outside of the pool as well as in the pool for whichever, depending on if they're a B1 athlete to a B3 athlete.
1: Okay, great. Yeah, that makes a lot of sense. That would be very helpful. Is there a common mistake that you see a lot, more common for participants that you see kind of more generally, or is it just very individualized?
0: I would say it's definitely more individualized, but a very common mistake I do see is with breathing. A lot of kids and athletes like to, whenever they breathe, lift their head straight up. Kind of, if you're thinking of the stroke or the butterfly stroke, how you breathe straight forward. It's not as effective if you're swimming pretty much any other stroke. It's definitely a lot more beneficial, and you're using a lot less resistance if you're breathing just to the side. So I feel like that's a big thing we try and focus on, because it also kind of, whenever you lift your head up like that, more likely to swallow water, potentially go down the wrong pipe, and then we have to stop, let out the cough. But then also that kind of lifting your head straight up can also kind of make you veer and run into, like, then you'll have those running into lane line problems, and then your stroke fluency is kind of all cut off as well. So definitely the breathing to the side is a big thing that I like to preach, for sure.
1: Yeah, that's a pretty key skill for most of the strokes. If somebody is wanting to get started, is there like a first week plan you'd recommend, or just they need to find a coach to work with, a trainer to work with, to help them get started?
0: Yeah, for sure. I mean, I would recommend, kind of, even what I did to start my swim career was just go take swim lessons. I mean, doesn't matter what your vision level is, go to your local YMCA, local pool, whatever it is, and sign up for swim classes. Even if it's, I don't know, what do they call them? Those little like minnow shark classes, those types of things, like do it. Always sign your kid up for those types of things, because kind of like I said at the beginning of this conversation, the world is made up of mostly water, so you're going to be in it at some point in your life, and it's good to have at least the skills in your bag to be able to pull out and have that confidence.
2: I think too, I think people listen to this podcast and it's like, oh, it sounds so simple to go to the YMCA, but Will's correct. I know that there's a fear of, well, they don't understand how to teach someone who may have a visual impairment or who is blind. I think that's probably a common misconception, but you'd be surprised how many parks and rec, how many swim programs, how many gyms do have someone who's adapted there. But I can also tell you there's organizations and we're happy to do it, but there's also other organizations out there that are happy to help train. It's part of what we do at Envision Blind Sports is, we actually have a young man who joined his swim team and the coaches didn't understand how to get him to participate in the meet. And so, our boss went up there and worked with the swim coach and things like that. So there's a lot of or a decent amount of blind sports organizations or coaches like Will out there that are willing to kind of help some of these swim coaches that have probably never worked with someone who's blind or visually impaired before. So it's kind of a similar fix. So if that's something someone's looking for, I know there's some fear behind working with someone who may not understand the adaptations to provide, but there's a lot of resources out there to kind of educate these people. And like Will said, it's, mostly. I don't pretend to be a swim coach. That's not my expertise. I run all of our other programs. I rely on Will to teach the proper swimming strokes and all of that. And so that's all it takes. And we can help provide kind of like that blind aspect as far as accommodations are concerned.
1: Yeah, and so it sounds like kids can really take this and what they've learned outside of their experience at camp and into their schools. And I would imagine if you've learned to swim and you've felt like you've gained some confidence and accomplished something, that could carry over into other things too. I don't know if kids, when they come back, ever share stories with you about, that learning to swim helped them feel confident in other areas of their life.
2: Yeah, and I was going to say Will probably has some specific stories too, but I mean, even outside of aquatics, but within aquatics and swimming, it's part of what we do at Envision is like empowerment and advocacy. And, we expose these individuals, even our adults, we try to expose them to as much as possible. So my hope is they find one thing that they love. And if that thing is swimming, and, we had a young man that went back to his school and says, I want to join the swim team. And he felt empowered to do so and confident in his skills. It's a really great thing because now he has more confidence at school and he's, there's now his mom's going to all of his swim meets. Like it's a really great thing for them to find and be more active. Like what we do, I love what we do and I love what we provide, but the fact that he can get it all the time in his community and be a part of his school is absolutely fantastic.
0: Yeah, I think too, to add on top of obviously it opening the doors to be able to participate in athletics within your schools and stuff. I know growing up, I was a very active kid. I had active friends. And so a lot of times, what we would do in our rec leisure time would be different sports or swimming, for example. We would go to our local pool or, we'd go, for example, to the golf course or something like that. And so being able to give our athletes access to not only our sports or competitive sports, but also to be able to do this stuff in their rec leisure time and enjoy it as a hobby rather than a competition, you know?
1: Well, and that really builds community where they're a part of their community and don't feel left out because of their vision loss.
0: Yeah.
1: If they
0: I think I
1: know if
0: actually
1: they
0: have
1: know
0: a
1: how the adaptations need to be, and I mean they may need to do some education or their parents, but then that can happen.
0: Yeah, this isn't, I guess, specific to aquatic sports, but we just did a golf clinic a few months ago before the winter, and one of our athletes in the group made a funny comment to me. we were like, I don't know, 3 or 4 holes in, and he just kind of like tapped me on the shoulder. And he was like, I kind of get why people do this. Like he just like it was never in his wheelhouse of like activities that like he could do and like he could access to himself, and just to have him be like, oh, like I can do this. It's always cool to like have those experiences and be able to like share those with our athletes.
1: Yeah. Well, let's switch over to kayaking and canoeing and talk about what you do there and how what a kayaking day might look like or a canoeing day might look like.
2: Yeah, so we are big on outdoor recreation and water sports, and kayaking and canoeing are two things that we do quite frequently within camp and then another clinic throughout the year. So we at Envision, so we don't have a building, we don't, we're a gym and people come or a lake and things like that. So we're really big on making partnerships and working with the community and educating, like I said previously. And so we work with a lot of parks and rec for paddleboarding. We work with a guy who has his own paddleboarding company. So we reach out to those local organizations to provide some of these experiences. With kayaking, we have a really great partnership with like Pennsylvania Parks and Rec staff, and they do this for free. And we meet them out on a lake, and we teach the kids about the boat and the oar and how to properly put it in the water and just getting them out in that body of water. And for our little dudes, we throw them in a canoe or a kayak with us. But for a lot of our older kids, we like to put them, if it's like a larger lake body of water, we'll put them in their single kayak and just give them, specific directions and tips and tricks on, where to put their hands and things like that. But a lot starts off land first, and then we put them in the boats and they kind of get out there. Like I said earlier, one of my favorite things that we do, and it's probably one of the more, I wouldn't say dangerous things that we do at camp, but it is dangerous, I guess, in a way, is we do a 4 mile kayak down it's a really great river, but there's obviously obstacles and you can't help when the current's higher or lower or trees fall down and stuff. And so it really pushes my volunteers to the limit with communication, but it is so empowering for everybody involved. And it's great because I think it's more exciting than getting out in the lake, which I love. Kayaking in the lake, very calming. You can rest, relax. But when you're on the river, you're high alert at all times and kind of, paddling against the current. So.
1: And how do you teach that communication? Because that would be so important to be able to communicate between kayaks or canoes to each other. So what participants would be listening for, what they would reply, if you're trying to communicate, especially if you're on a river and it's not just floating along and smooth, and then they're dealing with,
2: Yeah.
1: different obstacles or water conditions.
2: Well, I will say that first, and I learned a lesson a long time ago when we were looking, we're a volunteer-based organization, and people sign up to volunteer and then they get out there and I'm like, wow, you can't kayak. So what?
1: Why did
2: So
1: you
2: we learned,
1: volunteer to do this?
2: why are you here? Yeah. So we've had, it's a learning process. And but I will say, one of the great things that we're blessed at Envision is I have top tier volunteers. I'm sure every organization says that, but I have adaptive PE teachers. I have O&M specialists. I have teachers of the visually impaired. I mean, I have OTs and PTs, and they just come to us and they're so excited and they're sport oriented. And so, one, that's really great for us because they already know how to adapt and how to describe for individuals who are blind or visually impaired. But outside of that, I think that we work a lot on not over talking, but giving what they need and try to experience it. And I think, Will can attest to a lot of this as well. And each athlete is different. And we learn that when we get them on the water. And so most of the time, it's like a 1-to-2 ratio, making sure depending on the vision level of the athlete, if they have a hearing impairment on top of that, we have a young lady. Who we, have kind of figured out with her, she needs to follow. She can see, the person if they're so far in front of her. So we put her in her own kayak and she gets a couple of cues from a person behind her, but she's following along and watching the person in front of her because she can see the shape of them. So it kind of depends, as far as cues are concerned, we talk about, back paddling and paddling forward. We let them kind of experience that. But again, I think it really truly does depend on the actual athlete and what their vision level is like, because some of them see worse when it's bright outside. Some of them have problem with transitioning and we're under trees and, so it depends on what the lighting is, especially for some or peripherally or central vision. And we try to work with that as well. If we have an athlete who has better peripheral, we might put someone on the side of them and kind of guide them that way as well. But I would say it definitely depends on athlete specifics for sure.
0: Yeah, and I think to also add on top of that too, I know you had mentioned this, Jillian, before you jump into a kayak in general, just making sure that whoever is getting in understands the paddle cues like outside of the water. Like when we say row forward, like what does that mean? What does that look like? What does that feel like? So we can kind of get hands-on, do hand over hand type practice before we get in the water, just kind of throw them using these directional cues as well.
1: Are family members at the camps as well, or just the kids?
2: So at camp, it's just our kids. We actually don't allow parents to come because we feel like it kind of hinders their experience, so to speak. They can't just be kids without their parents
1: Right.
2: around. But we do outside of camp, we open a lot of our camps and clinics or clinics and sport outings to family members as well. Like when we kayak, I actually make it a family event. When we ski, sometimes we make it a family event as well. We're obviously providing the guide, but our families are kind of near. And the one thing that I've heard from that is a lot of our families, especially for our younger kids, but really enjoy doing something together, right? So they didn't know how to adapt skiing or they didn't know how to adapt with kayaking and they were scared to take their family member. We provide that, but I think we're a really great community. And as far as providing every opportunity for families, we have a lot of sighted siblings that want to come and hang out with their sibling and
1: Sure.
2: do envision blind sport stuff. So, yeah, outside of camp, we really do encourage a lot of family members, unless it's sport specific, like I said, but a lot of outdoor recreation stuff, we invite families
1: And
2: to make it like a family event.
1: are there ever issues where you feel like, maybe with good intention, they're just maybe they have some fears, the parents have some fears, that they're a little overprotective or taking over or providing maybe more help, where their child, if they were given a little bit more independence, they might make a mistake, but they probably, they would learn from that.
2: Right. I tell my parents all the time that call about camp, I am not a parent yet, and I do not have a child with a visual impairment. So I can't sit here and say, oh, I know exactly how you're feeling because I don't. But, talking, Wendy Fagan, our executive director, is a mom, and sometimes talking to her makes them feel better. But I think that's a lot of what we see is just once the parents, I invite them to come to clinics throughout the year to even watch their child to see how we're adapting things and how and who we are as people. And I think it really makes them a lot more comfortable with us. Because sending your 7-year-old who has a visual impairment and is totally blind to a week-long camp with people you don't know is probably pretty scary. But we really encourage them to come and watch and participate because I think there is a lot of fear. You get that diagnosis when they're little of they have a visual impairment, they're going to be blind. And you have all of these other barriers that you're tackling within school, with it, getting O&M services, like all of these things. And I think that sports and physical activity was really never in the forefront of their minds. And so when we come along, they're like sports, like that's not what we're thinking about in our household. And so I think it's really opened up. It's been really great to connect with our families and them have like almost that aha moment where they're like, oh, I get it. Like this is fantastic.
1: So let's talk a little bit about your rowing program. And does that start indoors rather than actually?
2: We've done it recently. So we actually work with Three Rivers Adapted Rowing. It's in downtown Pittsburgh. This year we did it again. It had been a couple years since we have done it. We actually have a contact there who's fantastic, and they're actually wanting to get more people who are visually impaired involved in their program. But yeah, they start indoors with their ergs. They start upstairs with actual rowing machines like the ones you see at the gym to get
1: Oh,
2: to
1: sure.
2: understand like the movements, which is great, and the kids love it and they race, and our athletes, like even of all ages, we had, I think our oldest at that event was in their 60s.
1: Oh, wow.
2: But yeah, they get upstairs and they're rowing so they understand the motion and how far they're going and things like that. And then they take them down to like the lower part of the boathouse. And we do, it's like these ergs that have the seats and the actual oars in them. and has the mimics the water, and they sit in there and they work on the commands. So there's, the pilot in the front where they give the actual commands. It's actually a fantastic sport for individuals who are blind and visually impaired because it's very rhythmic and it has very specific instructions and descriptions for it. So you say one thing and then they command, and then they throw them in the boats and they get out there as a team and work together. And it was great. We actually had a really good experience this summer with them, and we got them to go up and down the Allegheny.
1: Oh, wow. How fun. Are there additional cues or different cues that are given if you're not relying on vision, or is it the same?
2: No, it's the same. That's what I learned too. Again, rowing was not ever my expertise. And that's why we love working with Three Rivers Adaptive Rowing. No, it is the same. A lot of what they do is just giving some of those corrections. Like sometimes when you push like the pull, pulling your knees and pushing your arms out at the same time is kind of is a hard concept. So that's why they work on that within the boathouse. But then also sometimes, your paddle or your oar gets like flipped a little bit. And so giving them a commands, but no, it's the exact same one. And then we're on a boat next to them and they're giving commands with like a big megaphone, which is pretty cool.
0: Yeah, I know I did this, gosh, a number of years ago, and I learned to row with all of our athletes. Like, we did it seamlessly together. I didn't have a separate conversation or anything, and it was all the same instruction.
1: So then, do you have lots of volunteers on rowing days? What role do they play? I know, Will, you were a volunteer in different aspects. So was rowing one of the sports that you volunteered with?
0: Yeah, I did it a number of years ago. Unfortunately, I didn't do it this past summer, but luckily, being a volunteer, I mean, Wendy and Jillian kind of open it up to all of us, whatever activity we're doing or whatever clinic we're running, they really open it up to all of us to be able to come in and help to learn as well as teach after. So there's always a portion as a volunteer where we're getting instructed of good ways to teach our athletes, as well as like learning the sport from our coaches in general. And then from there, we're able to relay that information to our athletes. So I can say I have learned an incredible amount of different things from or different sports, activities, whatever it may be, purely because of Envision. So it's not only does it help our blind and visually impaired athletes, it definitely helps our volunteers as well.
1: That's great. So, if folks have this initial clinic, then if they come back, is there a path of progression for rowing?
2: Yeah, so again, we at Envision, we're kind of more about exposure, and we do, like I said, swim. We do swim clinics throughout the year and a couple of kayakings. But when it comes to some of these, like rowing and paddleboarding and things like that, what's really great about working with Three Rivers Adaptive Rowing is that this is what they do. That's the only thing they do, right? They row constantly. They're outgoing. They're working on their teams. They're working on, getting in the water a lot and all of that. So if it's been really great, we develop these partnerships. So, for example, Maureen is the lady at Three Rivers Adapted Rowing. We're in contact now. So, whenever they have experiences outside of us doing something with Envision, I pass that along to all of our athletes. We have a couple of athletes that go to them regularly. And so they kind of progress with their team. And especially because obviously rowing is their sport and what they do, we're kind of here to offer those experiences based on, hey, like, we went to a rock climbing place the other day and they're doing some adaptive climbing. So we're also about spreading community awareness to get some of more of those experiences. And so yeah, they have a full calendar's worth at rowing of getting on a team and working on skills, and they have multiple coaches to kind of help towards that progression if that's a sport that they want to kind of continue to do and work at.
1: Yeah, so that sounds like that's sort of a great thing for folks that participate in your programs. It's a way for them to try different sports and see what they like and learn, and then if they want to continue on, you can you it, either you've already connected them with an organization, or you can connect them with an organization if they want to continue. That's great. Well, I appreciate you providing so much information for us and on the aquatic sports, because I know, like you said, people like to get out in the water, They're curious about it. Just some takeaways. What's one safety habit you would want everybody to adopt?
2: And say, Will, you're the swim coach. I'll let you take that one.
0: Yeah, I mean, I was always told, always growing up as a kid, if you're getting in the water, never do it alone. Make sure there's always somebody there with you. Even to this day, as a 25, almost 26 year old, I don't know the last time I was ever in water by myself. So just always having that extra someone there to make sure, and God forbid something go wrong, there's somebody there to either save you or get help real quick. Would be my best advice.
1: What's a confidence tip that translates across those different sports?
2: Ooh, a confidence tip. I think it's just in general. It's hard for me to pick just aquatics. I feel like what we're doing across all sports is pretty empowering, regardless of what you're doing. And I think we see it every day. It's just like try it, do it, because I think that leads to confidence. And I think that's what we see the most, is they come and they're like, "Well, I can't do it. My PE teacher said I can't do it. The lady at the gym said I can't do it." And I just, that's our biggest advice, is just try it, because then when our athletes actually do it and succeed their own expectations and excel, it is such a confidence booster for them, and it's amazing.
0: I think for me, specific to aquatics, also speaking from experience, it's a lot of times such an individualized thing. And so for them to be able to say, like, oh, I'm doing this completely on my own and progressing to being by myself and doing this is just such a huge confidence booster for them. And I love seeing that because then, like, say, for example, the next year that they come, they'll be like, oh, this is what I learned. Like, look at how well I can do it now. What I've learned over this past year. So that's always really a cool confidence booster.
1: Is there a moment or an experience that you could think of that you just thought, this is why we do this? This is why Envision exists.
2: Ooh.
0: I don't know if it's
2: There's
0: possible to choose one thing.
1: a lot.
2: There is a lot. I was going to say, I have one that's not really aquatics related. I feel like I've seen, throughout the almost 9 years that I've been with the organization, I've seen a lot. But we had this instance. We had a clinic and we did a high ropes course one time. And we've had this athlete, and she struggled with confidence. She's a teenager, totally blind. And she was constantly, she's very anxious and, just not comfortable in her own skin and really feeling very confident, like I said. And she was on this really hard part of a high ropes course where she had to jump off of a ledge, swing midair by herself, and then in front of her, she would grab onto a rope, right? This like big cargo net. I know it sounds insane. We were safe, I promise. But at that time, her dad happened to get there because it was towards the end of the course. And her dad shows up and just like stood there and watched her in awe and was like, "I never knew." He was like almost in tears because he's like, "I just never could have even imagined that this was possible." So it's moments like that when these athletes blurt out, like Will said, like, "Wow, like this is so cool. I couldn't believe I did this." Or when the parents, just get it. It's life-changing to experience sometimes. It's amazing.
0: Yeah, I know at the end of each of our sports camps, at the end of the week, all the parents kind of reconvene and we have kind of a big ceremony at the end to congratulate all of our athletes and just recognize everybody that participated. And talking with the parents like afterwards, and exactly like Jill said, just telling them like everything we did that week, showing them the pictures, all the videos, everybody's like mouths are just like dropped, like wide open, like they could catch flies. Like my kid did that. Like that's always so rewarding. It's like, yeah, like you can get them to do anything you need or want. Just give them the confidence to do it, and they're there.
1: If folks want to learn more about Envision Blind Sports, how do they find you and contact you?
2: So we have a website, envisionblindsports.org, so they can go there and look at all the amazing things and the upcoming things that we're doing, whether it's a clinic, a camp, a fundraiser, all of that. We, like I said, are a volunteer-based organization. We have an annual golf outing where we raise funds, and we participate in the Pittsburgh Marathon, but we're always taking donations to kind of help alleviate the costs for all the craziness that we do throughout the year and have it more affordable for our athletes. But you can also reach out to like myself specifically. So it's just my name, Jay Stringfellow, and envisionblindsports .org, and ask any questions that you want.
1: Great. Well, thank you so much for taking time to speak with us. And I'm sure our listeners have learned a lot about aquatic sports. And hopefully, this will encourage all of you out there just to try something. I think that's come up over and over in our conversations of just give something a try and see if you like it, see if you want to continue. And it could really build some confidence and might even change your life. Who knows? So encourage folks to do that. Next week, we're getting out of the water. We're going to be doing martial arts and talk about martial arts and some wrestling too. So please come back and listen to that episode as well. As always, I hope that the information Jillian and Will have provided to you today helps you to navigate your life with vision loss. Thanks.

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0: Attention rideshare users. Have you been refused service by an Uber or Lyft driver because of your service animal? This is known as service animal denial, and it is illegal in the United States. Here are some things you should know. Drivers are allowed to ask you if your animal is a service animal, as well as what task your service animal has been trained to perform. Please keep in mind that drivers are not allowed to request documentation proving that your animal is indeed a service animal. Service animals are not required to wear any tags or vests that identify them as such. Lastly, a driver cannot lawfully deny service to riders with service animals because of allergies, religious objections, or a generalized fear of animals. If an Uber or Lyft driver refuses a rider due to them having a service animal, they will be investigated and may have their account permanently deactivated and will no longer be able to drive for Uber and or Lyft. You can find ways to report a service animal issue in the help section of the Uber or Lyft app. Additionally, Lyft offers a telephone number you can call to report a service animal issue. That number is 844-554-1297. Again, 844-554-1297. You can find this number in the help section of the Lyft app.
2: We all know how important it is to protect the ones we love, especially when they're going through a difficult time. When a loved one is struggling, particularly with thoughts of suicide, their risk significantly increases if they have access to a firearm. 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
1: From KDNK Community Access Radio in Carbondale, Colorado, this is program number 2 of the Tactile Traveler, empowering blind and low vision people to explore the world and helping our sighted friends see the world in a new way. I'm Nick Eisenberg. On today's program, we'll walk down a picturesque mountain trail designed to be experienced instead of viewed. Join the largest number of blind people to ever be in one place at one time and experience typhoon damage in the Philippines. The White River National Forest is the most visited national forest in the United States. It includes more ski areas than any national forest, the second best whitewater rafting and kayaking in the United States after the Grand Canyon, and a hiking trail designed especially for us. We're driving east out of Aspen, Colorado, up Independence Pass. The steep road has so many sharp turns on it, no vehicles longer than 35 feet are allowed on the road, and I'm experiencing the ride without any vision. It feels like a theme park ride. After a few minutes, we pull into a parking lot for 2 nature trails especially designed for folks with disabilities. The Discovery Trail, which is completely wheelchair accessible, and the trail we're headed for.
2: So we're at a sign that says the Roaring Fork Braille Trail, and it has a picture of Lewis Braille. It says the Roaring Fork Braille Trail in the White River National Forest honors the life of Lewis Braille and his contribution to sightless people throughout the world. The trail is self-guided and appeals to sighted people by identifying the plants and animals that occur along the trail. This trail is dedicated to all people, blind and sighted, in the hopes that they will have their own experience with nature similar to that of Lewis Braille 150 years ago.
1: I'm being guided by White River National Forest Aspen Area Recreation Manager Shelley Grail on the Braille Trail. Braille is a system of using 1 to 6 raised dots, which represent all of the letters and punctuation, used in reading and writing many languages of the world. It was invented by Louis Braille in 1826. Ironically, this sign isn't printed in Braille, but all of the rest of the signs are, as well as in print. Before Louis invented Braille, blind people could only read by feeling raised block letters on a page, a very slow and awkward process. Each line on the rest of the signs are printed in raised block letters with Braille underneath them. It means blind people can feel what block letters feel like, and sighted friends can close their eyes and compare the two systems.
2: So it says, "Welcome to the Braille Nature Trail. This trail was designed by Bob Lewis to give all visitors an opportunity to use their senses to better understand and enjoy nature. The guide rope along the left side of the path will help visitors stay on the trail. A single knot in the rope indicates an upcoming interpretive sign. The trail length is equivalent to 1 city block and traverses some uneven terrain."
3: Oh, I'm going down.
2: You're going down, yeah.
3: Yes, okay. Oh, I'm holding on to a rope. It's like a clothesline. It's a nylon rope, so it's comfortable.
1: The trail is a loop. The internet says it's only 0.2 miles long, but it seems much longer. You should plan 1.5 hours to do the loop.
2: The Engelmann spruce and subalpine fir trees are the most common conifers in this area. Reach down to your left, touch a small young fir tree. This is the one that your cane was reaching.
3: Oh, yeah, okay.
2: Feel the flat, friendly needles and flat twig bark, which does not have scars from falling needles. Reach up to your right to find the branch of a large, mature spruce tree.
3: Which has nasty needles.

0: I guess.
1: Now you're right on track.
0: Okay. Now, and I'm going, wow, it's going down steeper again. There's a knot. Okay, and another sign.
2: Since we're near aspen, I expected to find aspen trees. I was wrong.
1: The majority of our aspen on this Highway 82 corridor are down in lower elevation.
0: But their Independence Pass is spectacular in the fall.
1: It is, but lower in elevation than where we're standing right now.
2: In addition to experiencing the feel of the forest floor, the trail is located at 10,400 feet above sea level, which is about 1,000 feet below timberline and about 2 miles from the summit of Independence Pass and the Continental Divide. When people usually read Braille, it's printed on paper or things like numbers on hotel doors or elevators. Reading it on the Braille Trail is different, especially in the fall.
0: This is September 13th, so it's about 10:45 in the morning, and this sign is cold. It's a metal sign with the Braille on it, and so it's kind of unusual for people to have to read Braille in very cold weather. If it was much colder, it would be harder. Independence Pass closes in the winter. When does it close, Shelley?
1: It closes based on weather or the time of year. So I would imagine if we have a nice dry fall, the road could close as late as the middle of November. If we see some heavy snows in October, for example, the pass could close then. It all depends.
0: So these metal signs will be warmer in the summer.
2: Independence Pass is Colorado State Highway 82, connecting Leadville to Aspen, Colorado. So you can get to the trail from either end of the pass. There is no public transportation to the trail. One of the things overlooked in the planning of the trail is that you go around the loop to the left and have to hold the rope with your left hand. Since almost all guide dog users keep their dogs on the left side, you won't be able to have your dog guide you. You'll have to hold it on your right hand on the leash. That would have been solved if you went around the loop in the other direction. I was a little dubious about the trail when I heard people describe it, but I really enjoyed it. I had a lot of new tactile experiences and learned a lot. There are picnic tables at the Braille Trail and a number of campgrounds on the pass, and spectacular scenery for your sighted companions. For more information, contact the White River National Forest Aspen Ranger District by phone or search for the White River National Forest on the Internet. I'd like to thank Quinn Young from the Forest Service for also helping with this story. Since I had one hand on the rope and the other holding my white cane, she held the microphone. If you don't know other people who are blind or have low vision, you should. You'll be able to share solutions to many mutual problems. We'd like to welcome Phyllis Chavez to the Tactile Traveler, who has filed her first report from the Ultimate Place to Network with folks that are blind and visually impaired.
3: It's the largest gathering of blind and visually impaired people in the world. More than 3,300 people from all over the world. It's the National Federation of the Blind 2019 National Convention. You can step off an elevator into a hallway with more than 1,000 people using white canes and guide dogs in front of you. An exciting challenge for convention goers, but a real shock for sighted people who happen to be staying at the Mandalay Bay Hotel in Las Vegas. Edwards, Colorado resident Renee Anderson is totally blind as a reaction from birth control pills.
4: I learned more about ways to adapt to being blind, ways to build more confidence. I like to remember that I'm a confident woman that happens to be blind, that I am not afraid to try anything, that I know whatever I encounter, I will be able to handle. Because I've learned how to do it. I've learned how to accept what happens, and let's move forward.
3: 60-year-old Buddy Collier from Henderson, Nevada, is at his first convention.
5: I think you might call me a high partial, I think. And I sort of thought I would be out of place here, but I found

0: some others who also identify that way. So it makes you realize you're not alone.
1: By high partial, Buddy means he has some useful vision. 22-year-old Patrick Moorhead is at his second convention.
2: The first one was in actually 2012, and I was a lot younger then. That was when I was 16, and I came this year because, like, I'm actually a lot more mature, and I know what they're talking about. And my first convention, I just thought it was boring, but now I keep coming for the seminars and people telling us stories of what blind people can accomplish if they set their minds to it.
3: Yeah. Is that important to you?
2: Oh, very much so. Very much so.
1: Lots of kids well under 16 go to the conventions. Sighted parents of blind children frequently start coming to the conventions and bring their baby with them, so they have activities for children of all ages. 56-year-old Sherman Stevens from Appaloosa, Louisiana, attends the convention in a wheelchair.
4: Well, I was born with cerebral palsy, and that has something to do with my vision loss. My first convention was 1985. I enjoyed activities. I enjoyed the people, and I learned more and more each time I come.
1: 31-year-old Tara Chavez, not related to me, from Albuquerque, New Mexico, is a regular convention goer.
5: This is my Federation family, and I am excited to be around other Federationists from around the country. In the Federation, we believe that blindness is just another characteristic. It does not define you or your future. You can live the life you want, no matter what that is.
1: The biggest thing most people get out of the convention is just seeing so many blind people go on with their life and do everything. Next year's convention will be held in Houston, Texas.
6: Hey, fellas, you've been to 6 conventions. What makes you keep coming back?
1: I come back because of everything I've learned from the convention, educationally, socially, and learning about new technologies available for blind people. I come to the conventions because I like learning about what is new that will be beneficial for me.
7: Thank you, Phyllis. No one ever wants to get one of these text message alerts.
8: The National Weather Service has issued a severe weather alert. 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
7: Unfortunately, because of climate change, these warnings might become more common in the United States and around the world. For example, countries like the Philippines have been increasingly hit by severe storms. We call them hurricanes, they call them typhoons. And blind or visually impaired people living in that island nation face some of the greatest risks posed by these violent storms. We're welcoming reporter Jason Strother to the Tactile Traveler. Jason, who is based in Seoul, South Korea, will be doing stories for us from Asia and his home on the east coast of the United States. Jason wanted to know how people who are blind and visually impaired survive devastating typhoons. He brings us this story from the city of Tacloban in the Philippines.
9: Manalyn Barande lives with her husband and 3 children in a shack on top of a dock that overlooks the Anibang Bay. She's 25 years old and lost most of her vision by the time she was a teenager. In November 2013, her family was evacuated to a nearby hospital as Typhoon Haiyan approached this coastal Philippine city. But even inside the shelter, they were not safe. She says the evacuation center was flooded all the way up to her neck. They had to stand on top of chairs. She says all that she could do was just hold on to her children before she could get to the rooftop.
10: Dahil sa taglay nitong puwersa, hinahanay po ngayon ang mga eksperto ang Super Typhoon Yolanda.
9: Typhoon Haiyan, known locally as Yolanda, was a Category 5 storm with winds up to 195 miles per hour. But the flooding inside the evacuation center was caused by an 18-foot storm surge in the bay that sent water rushing onto land like a tidal wave. Barande says because of her vision, she felt helpless. She says, if it wasn't for my husband, I don't know if my children and I would have survived. That's the sound of cadaver dogs searching for bodies in a mangrove swamp in Tacloban. I first reported from here a few months after that typhoon, which killed around 6,000 Filipinos. Between the strong winds and flooding, the city had largely been destroyed. And what kept going through my mind at the time was how someone who's totally blind could have survived that devastation. You see, I'm legally blind. I have a form of macular degeneration, and I'm not sure what I would have done if I was there when the storm hit. So in 2018, I came back to Tacloban to report on how climate change phenomena, like typhoons, affect people who are blind or who have other disabilities. At Tacloban City Hall, I met 55-year-old Remejo Reyna, who is totally blind and works for a local disabilities council. He tells me that so many people lost their lives back in 2013 because few took the emergency warnings seriously.
11: We are typhoon-prone area. In Tacloban, we have several typhoons in a month or in a year. So for us, the Yolanda, maybe we treated that as something normal. Although we heard over television that it is something we should be afraid of.
9: At the time, Reyna and his brother lived together in a two-story apartment. He says he knew the storm had hit because he could hear all the commotion outside, and he could feel it too.
11: The house was a little kind of, it moves. It's like there was an earthquake. So what I did, as soon as the typhoon was diminishing, I tried to pack things in my haversack and I want to go out, to go to a hotel. But my brother told me, we cannot go out. There are so many things in the passageway, in the pathway that we will be going out. So that was the time I realized that there was dead people already, the houses were destroyed. And it was a disaster.
9: Even though Reyna and his brother lived about 3 miles inland, the storm surge still struck their home.
11: Everything downstairs was floating. My table, my refrigerator was down, my gas range, my computer, my everything. Everything was floating. So if I did not go upstairs, maybe I will be hit by all of these things.
12: How high did the water go?
11: As high as my eyes. In a standing state, huh?
12: Wow. Huh. And you're about, what, 5?
11: I think I'm 5'4", 5'3". So I stayed in my room while my brother was looking for food. That's it.
12: Yeah.
11: And, of course, a lot of prayers. I stayed in the apartment for 3 days. After 3 days, my sister came to fetch me to their place.
9: Reyna and all other government workers were called back to work about a month after the typhoon. The city was still a disaster site with destroyed buildings and downed trees everywhere.
12: When you came back to Tacloban, so it was only about a month or so after the storm, how was for you getting around the city?
11: As long as I have my brother, it was not difficult for me.
9: Even in good times, Tacloban is not an easy place for the blind to get around. Streets are clogged with cars and motorbikes, and sidewalks are cluttered or non-existent. And there's a limited number of jobs for people with visual impairments. I met with Ramon Gaspai, who now lives in a resettlement village on the outskirts of Tacloban that was built for survivors of Typhoon Haiyan. He's blind and used to earn a living as a masseur when he lived downtown. His old home was flooded during the storm.
13: Good to meet you, sir.
14: Thank you, sir.
9: Gaspai welcomes me into his new home, a very basic concrete row house. The 37-year-old tells me that since moving out here, he can't earn much money anymore.
14: I'm on to nakaton pag Yolanda, before Yolanda, anakon trabaho koan.
9: He says before Typhoon Yolanda, he used to give home service massages, and he would earn about $175 a month. But after the storm, he lost most of his clients, and now that he lives out here, he earns only about $60 a month.
14: After Yolanda, so wala na income.
9: Gaspai says while he feels safer living far away from the sea, he doesn't feel the resettlement village is accessible for people who are blind. There's no pavement, and there are mud puddles everywhere. He doesn't use a cane, so he can only get around with the help of his wife. Clara Francisco says she's not surprised by the lack of consideration for people who are visually impaired or who have other disabilities. She says that it wasn't until after Typhoon Haiyan that the local government even realized that people with disabilities existed. She's president of the Tacloban PWD Federation. I met her outside of a very noisy government office building. Francisco, who as a child contracted polio and now has trouble walking, says people like her have been left out of planning on how to respond to natural disasters.
13: Sometimes we are left, we are even forgotten. They wouldn't even look for some ways how they would reach us. We are less important to them. That is all. That's simple as that. We are less important.
9: Since Typhoon Haiyan, Tacloban's evacuation system has become more inclusive. Now when a storm approaches, megaphone announcements warn the blind and colored flags are raised to alert the deaf. As for Manalyn Barande, the blind woman who almost drowned inside of the evacuation center, she says her family won't move away from the waterfront. Her husband is a fisherman and he needs to stay here in order to support the family. Barande tells me that when another typhoon strikes, her five-year-old daughter will guide her to safety. I'm not worried about another typhoon, she says. I know my daughter will help me. She'll be my eyes.
7: I have Jason on the phone, and we're discussing what we can do if we're visiting or live in an area where there are hurricanes and floods.
9: One thing that visually impaired people can do when they're traveling to East Coast, especially in the southeastern states, first, check the weather. Maybe you want to rethink your travel plans to Florida if you know in advance that a hurricane is brewing.
3: Charlotte County has a special needs shelter, and people sign up for it online. And when there's a disaster, they are notified that a disaster is possible and that the shelter is open. And if they need transportation to it, it's arranged. And they're allowed to have a caregiver stay there. And they have 600 people on their special needs list. And they've not unusual to have like 400 people show up. And they always have a traditional shelter next to the special needs shelter for people who may show up late, and like families of folks who are at the special needs shelter can stay there.
9: That's a fantastic service, Nick. And I think in a state like Florida, where you have so many senior citizens, many who have age-related vision loss, that's a great service to have.
7: Thank you, Jason.
9: It was a pleasure, Nick. Thank you.
7: You're listening to The Tactile Traveler on KDNK Community Access Radio. I'm Nick Eisenberg. It's my talking scale, reminding us that we'd like you to weigh in on how we're doing. Please let us know by sending an email to thetactiletraveler@gmail.com. We'd also like to hear your story ideas from all over the world. Send us an email with story ideas in the subject line. If you'd like to help underwrite this program, please send us an email with underwriting in the subject line at thetactiletraveler@gmail.com. We'd like to thank all the people who sent very thoughtful emails to Raleigh Burley. That's Raleigh@kdnk.org to ask KDNK to continue carrying the Tactile Traveler. As a result, we'll have another program at 4:30 p.m. on December 30th. And then beyond monthly after that. The program is also being broadcast on the Audio Information Network of Colorado and in additional states. It's also available by typing the Tactile Traveler into any search engine and available wherever you get your podcasts. We'd like to thank the following people who helped make this program possible: Byron Gleason, Todd Dunn, Steve Anton, Lucas Turner and Raleigh Burley, and Microsoft Accessibility Tech Support. I'm Nick Eisenberg. This has been the Tactile Traveler, empowering blind and low vision people to explore the world and helping our sighted friends see the world in a new way. This has been a production of KDNK Community Access Radio, Carbondale, Colorado.

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0: 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You will find three toggles that you will be able to turn on. When your finger touches a picture, touch one with three fingers and listen.
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2: 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These alerts will be about potential safety hazards or concerns from the Boulder Office of Emergency Management. 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
4: Thank you for joining us for Audiobook Review read by Sarah, featuring Kirkus Audiobook Reviews. And today we're going to start off with some fantasy titles. Kill the Beast by Sarah Swift, read by Moira Quirk. 10.75 hours and abridged, copyright 2025. Moira Quirk's narration of this fantasy is outstanding. To avenge her brother's death 13 years ago, Lyssa has been hunting and killing as many fairies as she can find. But the beast that actually killed her brother has been elusive. Then she meets Aldrich, who might have what she needs to track it down. Quirk captures Lyssa's persona, all rough edges and traces of vulnerability. Likewise, she nails Aldrich, a bit foppish, but not easily dismissed. The interplay between the two is delightful as they learn to respect each other, and Quirk conveys their growing friendship. Quirk is a master of accents, which she employs to great advantage, and this title is a winner of an Audiophile Earphones Award. Trade Edition Macmillan Audio 2025. 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The Lighthouse at the Edge of the World by J.R. Dawson, read by Lindsay Dorcas and Mara Wilson. 13.5 hours, unabridged, copyright 2025. Immersive and imaginative storytelling is enlivened by narrators Lindsay Dorcas and Mara Wilson. After Charlie's sister dies, her ability to see the dead leads her into a Chicago way station for souls beneath Lake Michigan. There she becomes caught up in a struggle for humanity between the station's ferryman, his daughter Nera, a ferryman in training, and an imprisoned demon. Dorcas gives Nera a tone of brightness as she loses her naivete through various revelations and a budding attraction to Charlie, portrayed by Wilson. As the grief-stricken and guilt-ridden Charlie searches for her late sister's spirit, soul-devouring haunts sent by the demon needle her with their raspy, creepy voices. Wilson's performance adds vulnerability and hope to the courageous Charlie. Together, both narrators shine. Trade edition from Macmillan Audio, 2025, digital download, ISBN 978-1250402271 for $28.99. Silver and Lead, October Day, Book 19. By Shannon McGuire, read by Mary Robinett Cole. 12.25 hours, unabridged, copyright 2025. Mary Robinett Cole's narration of the newest installment of the award-winning October Day series shines with her characterizations and delightful timing. When Sir October Toby Day, knight-errant and hero of the realm, is called upon to investigate the looting of the royal vaults, she answers the call despite being late in her pregnancy. Cole's voices and accents bring this complex mystery to life. With fey creatures galore, Toby's husband the King of Cats, and even the powerful sea witch, Cole switches characters adeptly and keeps the listener engaged. A joy even if one isn't familiar with any of the previous 18 books in the series. Trade edition Macmillan Audio 2025. Digital download ISBN 978-1250418227 for $26.99. Snake Eater by T. Kingfisher, read by Elena Ray. 11 hours, unabridged, copyright 2025. Narrator Elena Ray gives a solid performance of this story in which animal and plant spirits reign over an isolated desert town. Selena is still settling in, having just fled the city. It's a beautiful town, she thinks, except that she frequently feels she's being watched. Ray conveys the voices and emotions of all the characters, each easily distinguishable from the next. The transitions from Selena's crippling anxiety to her neighbor's fearless personality are done without missing a beat. However, the narration speed is slow to the point that the runtime seems padded. Nonetheless, Ray captures the isolation of the setting, along with the camaraderie of the characters. Trade edition from Brilliance Audio, 2025, digital download, ISBN 978-1511354479 for $42.99. Spellbound by Georgia Layton, read by Kristen Atherton. 10.5 hours, unabridged, copyright 2025. English actor Christine Atherton's spectacular performance is perfect for this fantasy, a spin on the fairy tale Sleeping Beauty. The long-awaited heir to the throne of the Kingdom of Bavar, a princess, is born with both a blessing and a curse. Three women, the queen, her lady-in-waiting, and a master's apprentice, try their best to alter the course, but encounter difficulties. Atherton creates the voices of good and evil men and women with precision. This production will engage teens and adults who enjoy a mind-bending story. Trade edition Hachette Audio 2025. Digital download ISBN 978-166-865-1834. For $27.99. And now let's move on to historical fiction titles. Red Clay, Running Waters by Leslie K. Simmons, read by Cameron Del Grosso. 27.75 hours, unabridged, copyright 2023. John Ridge, son of a Cherokee leader, finds himself at odds with the Christian values he's learned at a New England school. They don't align with the realities he's come to observe. Racism and attempts at sowing tribal division. The strength and hope in narrator Cameron Del Grosso's voice gradually fades when Ridge returns home and the brutal seizure of Cherokee lands begins. Del Grosso skillfully navigates the many Cherokee phrases throughout the story, bringing authenticity to his performance. His portrayal of John's white wife, Sarah, is especially strong as he captures her moral conviction and love for her husband. This splendid saga is rooted in the historical events that led to the forced march known as the Cherokee Trail of Tears. Digital download from Leslie K. Simmons, 2025. ISBN not provided. Price is $29.95. The Secret Book Society by Madeline Martin, read by Saskia Marleveld. 7.75 hours unabridged, copyright 2025. In a soft, melodic voice, Saskia Marleveld breathes life into this novel set in 1895 London. Lady Duxbury, a three-time widow who survived an abusive marriage, shelters three vulnerable young women under the guise of a book club. Eleanor, a physically and emotionally abused mother, Rose, an American dollar princess, and Lavinia, a bullied young woman with a domineering father, find safety and support in Lady Duxbury's drawing room and library. Marleveld adopts a barely differentiated tone for each woman, except for the jarringly hard edges of the American Rose. Marleveld's narration pulls listeners along as the novel shifts its point of view among the women, all of whom are finding courage through their reading of 19th century fiction. Trade edition from Harlequin Audio, 2025. Digital download, ISBN 978-148-823-5917 for $27.99. Venetian Vespers by John Banville, read by Luke Thompson. 10.75 hours unabridged, copyright 2025. Bridgerton heartthrob Luke Thompson performs this novel with restraint, ensuring that the self-deluded first-person narrator is fully believable. The setting, Venice in 1899, has a gloss of wrongdoing. The protagonist, an unsuccessful English writer named Evelyn Dolman, is a morally ambiguous soul. He speaks no Italian, and his recent bride, an American heiress, has cooled to him. He's perfectly set up to be had. Two rascals, a twin brother and sister, are quite colourful and adept. Their perfidy fortifies Banville's outstanding concoction. Soon, Dolman's life unravels like a plot from a Henry James novel set in the crumbling city of Canals. Thompson makes this historical fiction an addictive listen. Trade edition, Random House Audio, 2025. 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And this title is an Earphones Award winner. Vienna on Fire, a World War II story of survival, by Don Gabor, read by Gabrielle de Queer. 9.5 hours, unabridged, copyright 2024. This gripping historical thriller is compellingly narrated by Gabrielle de Queer. The story takes place in Vienna in 1938, just as Germany has annexed Austria and begun its relentless campaign against Jews. Greta Kolbe is an 18-year-old Jewish girl who joins the Austrian resistance and becomes a target of the Gestapo. The majority of the audiobook chronicles her perils, incredible escapes, betrayals, helpmates, hardships, and vicious pursuers. The action is non-stop. While there are colourful descriptions of places and people, the dialogue is a bit awkward in places, and some of Greta's getaways are implausible. No matter. Listeners will be completely caught up in de Queer's impassioned narration of Greta's harrowing situation. Digital download from Blue Danube Press, 2024. ISBN 979-822-835-7013 for $17.90. And now let's move on to mystery and suspense titles. At Midnight Comes the Cry. Claire Ferguson, Russ Van Alstyne, Book 10. By Julia Spencer Fleming, read by Suzanne Torren. 12.25 hours unabridged, copyright 2025. Suzanne Torren has been the crisp, approachable voice of Episcopal priest Claire Ferguson since the beginning of the series 10 books ago. Torren also portrays Ferguson's husband, former police chief Russ Van Alstyne, and the denizens of Miller's Kill. Torren's accents, tone, and cadence are immediately recognizable for listeners who know these characters, and she does equal justice for those newly introduced. Claire and Russ, along with Officer Hadley Knox, take on a white supremacist militia bent on domestic terrorism. joined by Native American Forest Ranger Paul Terrence and rookie attorney Yixin Joy Shao, they combat misogyny, domestic violence, racism, and anti-Semitism. Set during the four Sundays of Advent, this timely mystery may be the best enjoyed by those familiar with the series. Trade Edition Macmillan Audio 2025 Digital Download ISBN 978-125-041-7589 for $26.99. Best Offer Wins by Marisa Cascino, read by Sia Court. 8.5 hours long, unabridged, copyright 2025. Sia Court captures all the profound and devastating flaws in an engaging yet reprehensible protagonist. Margot and Ian have been stymied in their efforts to find a forever home outside Washington, D.C. Intense and simmering with rage issues, Margot takes matters into her own morally questionable hands when her dream home is listed for sale. Court shines in her delivery of Margot's extensive inner monologues, projecting both her humor and desperation. As she becomes increasingly single-minded, Court's voice builds on that sinister transformation. Secondary characters are equally true to life, making dialogue realistic and crisp. Desperate times call for desperate measures, and Court's performance is an excellent match for the drama that ensues. Trade Edition Macmillan Audio 2025 Digital Download ISBN 978-125-043-2322 for $19.99. Dark Horse, Dick Francis, Book 14 by Felix Francis, read by Martin Jarvis and Anna Burnett. 10.25 hours, unabridged, copyright 2025. Martin Jarvis and Anna Burnett deftly present this two-part story of a young steeplechase jumper, Imogen, and her jockey boyfriend, Liam. Burnett's portrayal of determined Imogen's growing success is exciting, while details about horses, racing, and jockeys add interest. Drama escalates as Imogen defends herself against a violently jealous Liam and unwisely threatens him. Listeners will be distressed when she's arrested for his murder. In part two, Jarvis's mature vocal style reintroduces Sid Halley, a gravelly-voiced former jockey who was featured in the author's father Dick Francis's books and who is now a private investigator. Sid and the legal defense team add excitement with relentless legal maneuvers that carry the story's weak plot. A breathless climax demonstrates the power of audiobook listening. Library Edition from Recorded Books 2025. 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Dogged Pursuit, Andy Carpenter, Book 31, by David Rosenfeld, read by Grover Gardner. 6.5 hours, unabridged, copyright 2025. Narrator Grover Gardner provides a fresh delivery of this prequel, which chronicles defense attorney Andy Carpenter's early career. When the young lawyer goes to the local animal shelter to adopt a dog, he doesn't expect to end up with two. Meeting the second dog's owner, who's been accused of a crime, leads Andy to switch from prosecutor to defense attorney. Gardner's delivery makes this quirky mystery believable and endearing. He introduces Andy's savvy new investigator and depicts Andy's on-again, off-again relationship with his wife, whose wealthy father disapproves of Andy's career change. Gardner's delightful voicings of Andy's new dog's thoughts add a touch of whimsy. Even in the face of increasingly risky situations, Andy Carpenter maintains his belief in his client's innocence. Trade Edition Macmillan Audio 2025 CD ISBN 978-125-039-5092 for $29.99, 6 CDs. Digital download ISBN 978-125-039-5085 for $22.99. Don't Say a Word, Angel Heart Investigations, Book 2, by Alison Brennan, read by Hilary Huber. 11.75 hours unabridged, copyright 2025. Golden voice Hilary Huber delivers a compelling performance of the latest addition to the Angel Heart investigation series. Fierce independent PI Margot Angel Heart, now working for her family's agency, takes on a pro bono case involving a teenager believed to have died of an overdose. The sprawling Angel Heart clan appear throughout, highlighting Margot's ongoing struggles with complicated family dynamics. While Margot's chapters unfold in the first person, other characters are delivered in the third. Huber excels at differentiating the numerous male voices and captures the perfect blend of snark and vulnerability in the teenage characters. New to the series? No problem, enough backstory is provided. Huber gives listeners a multifaceted view of the mystery, and this title is an Audiophile Earphones Award winner. Trade edition Harper Audio 2025. Digital download ISBN 978-148-823-3654 for $27.99. And let's finish off with some personal growth titles. Smarter, 10 Simple Lessons for a More Productive and Less Stressed Life, by Emily Austin, read by Emily Austin. 7 hours unabridged, copyright 2025. Television journalist, consultant, and conservative influencer Emily Austin explains how to overcome the way shame and low self-esteem can keep us from getting more output and satisfaction from our efforts. She narrates with strength and determination, a fitting tone for someone whose ideas and suggestions are informed by her own social hardships and mental health challenges. Though many of her ideas are from the standard productivity playbook, she's effective at using her personal struggles to encourage more awareness about the internal limits and self-destructive habits that impact our effectiveness. Throughout this helpful guide, listeners can hear her heartfelt desire to help people who hold themselves back because of emotional challenges. This and many practical suggestions make this a wonderful resource for anyone whose life is unproductive and unhappy. Trade edition Hachette Audio 2024. Digital download ISBN 978-166-865-0967 for $24.99. Springboard, Transform Stress to Work for You, by Rebecca Heiss, read by Rebecca Heiss. 2.5 hours unabridged, copyright 2025. Stress physiologist Rebecca Heiss narrates her helpful audiobook with pacing and energy that give it a motivational juice. Using colorful examples and solid rationales, she explains that there's a range of stress types and intensities. There's the annoying worry of, I lost my glasses, to an all-consuming concern like, my dissertation is due, or I need to get out of my marriage or career. I suggest that we think of stress as a helpful signal that attention and action are needed. Instead of being something to avoid, stress can be a springboard for positive change in a relationship or life direction. Digital download, Idea Press Publishing, 2025. No ISBN, prices $6.95. Connectability. Heal the hidden ways you isolate, find your people, and feel, at last, like you belong. By Anna Runkle, read by Anna Runkle. 6 hours unabridged, copyright 2025. Anna Runkle, creator of the Crappy Childhood Fairy healing method, narrates her research-backed guidance in a conversational tone, making this audiobook approachable. After introducing self-evaluations to establish a starting point, she provides exercises for releasing troubling thoughts and journaling practices for reflection. A PDF of the exercises is included. Runkle shares stories of personal experiences from her youth that shaped her ability to connect with others and the steps she took to improve relationship-building skills. Her method helps those suffering from childhood trauma overcome isolation tendencies, master small talk, trust their instincts, and more. Her slow, steady pace makes the step-by-step techniques easy to follow. Runkle's gentle voice frequently reassures listeners that avoidance instincts are not their fault. Digital download from Hay House, 2025. ISBN 978-1401979249 for $15.75. Find Your Fight, Make Your Voice Heard for the Causes That Matter Most, by Jay Ruderman, read by Maxwell Glick. 4.75 hours, unabridged, copyright 2025. Maxwell Glick cheerfully narrates this audiobook about how to create and sustain effective activism practices. Jay Ruderman, who has decades of experience in disability rights advocacy, seeks to outline ways in which activists commonly succeed or fail based on how they approach their chosen areas of focus. Glick highlights Ruderman's open and affable personality while ensuring that his sharp observations of people's motivations are evident. He uses an enthusiastic tone to move the listener through a series of recommendations on how, why, and where to create conversation, court controversy, and leverage failure to encourage future success. Listeners will be energized by the real-life examples included among these talking points on sustainable activism. Digital download from Greenleaf Book Group 2025, ISBN 979-888-645-3539 for $12.44. Kin, The Future of Family by Sophie Lucido Johnson, read by Sophie Lucido Johnson. 8 hours long, unabridged, copyright 2025. Author-narrator Sophie Lucido Johnson brings a conversational tone to her discussion of the importance of close relationships beyond family. 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Her easy-sounding narration suits the audiobook's blend of analyses and anecdotes as she shifts naturally between reflective passages and practical examples of shared living, mutual care, and chosen family. Emotional moments are conveyed with warmth, while more informational sections remain grounded and accessible. 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And that's it for me for today. Thank you for joining us for Audiobook Review, read by Sarah.
5: From the Bureau of Economic Geology, this is Earth Date. For 500 years, explorers have looked for a passage above North America, from the Atlantic to the Pacific. With a warming Arctic, they finally got it, which could have profound impacts on geopolitics. In the 1500s, Spain and Portugal controlled the sea routes to their colonies in the Americas. Northern Europeans, looking for their own way to reach Asia, began searching for a northwest passage through frigid Arctic seas. For centuries, voyagers endured winters frozen in ice, where entire crews died. Finally, in 1903, the Norwegian explorer Roald Amundsen, who was also the first to the South Pole, picked his way through in a shallow draft fishing boat with a crew of just six. But this was hardly a trade route. In the last 10 years, summer ice in the Arctic has shrunk to its lowest volume since humans have measured it, finally opening a passage for cargo ships and tankers. With this access, many nations have laid claim to the Arctic seas that touch their northern shores and the rich mineral resources beneath them. Russia is particularly interested in the oil there, thought to be 25% of the world's remaining resource. If ice continues melting, we may see an ice-free Arctic in 20 to 30 years, and growing international tensions as countries jockey for control. It's a new frontier, which could alter the balance of power in the Northern Hemisphere. I'm Scott Tinker.
6: EarthDate is produced by the Bureau of Economic Geology at the University of Texas at Austin, with support from EarthX, bringing people together to build a sustainable future at earthx.org. And you can hear more EarthDate stories at earthdate.org.
5: From the Bureau of Economic Geology, this is EarthDate. The 2020 census counts 331 million people living in the USA. Worldwide, there are now almost 8 billion, which means the United States represents just 4% of the total global population. China and India, with nearly 3 billion people combined, make up about a third of total population. Researchers also recently calculated a global biomass census to compute the total weight of things living on Earth. Biomass is measured in metric tons of carbon because all living things are made of carbon compounds. 1 gigaton is 1 billion metric tons. The weight of all organisms on Earth is estimated at nearly 550 gigatons of carbon. Plants make up the majority of it at 450 gigatons. They're more than 80% of Earth's biomass. Bacteria and fungi together are 80 gigatons, another 15% of total biomass. Animals of all kinds account for just 0.5%. Of those, insects and fish are about 1 gigaton each. And the nearly 8 billion humans, we make up just 6% of that, 1/10,000th of all biomass on Earth. We're just one species out of 8.7 million, but we have an outsized impact on nearly every other species and environment on Earth, and a responsibility to care for it. I'm Scott Tinker.
6: EarthDate is produced by the Bureau of Economic Geology at the University of Texas at Austin, with support from EarthX, bringing people together to build a sustainable future at earthx.org. And you can hear more EarthDate stories at earthdate.org.
7: 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These specially trained dogs offer a unique kind of support, especially to children, during challenging legal proceedings. 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Studies from the American Humane Association indicate that these dogs can significantly reduce emotional distress in children during these processes. Therapy animals, often mistaken for emotional support animals, are integrated into therapeutic settings, offering vital emotional healing in places like hospitals and rehabilitation centers. 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Their impact? A study from the Journal of Pediatric Nursing reveals they can notably lower stress levels, enhancing the overall healing journey. For a deeper dive into the world of therapy animals, visit petpartners.org.
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0: 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I'm Jonathan Price.
1: I'm Evan Starnes.
0: And together, we're bringing you news, tech, and information about blind technologies.
1: Being blind doesn't mean you have to stop living.
0: We're going to show you just how possible it is to live the life you want. That's right. Oh my goodness. Today is going to be... It is a very special day for me, Evan. And before we get to that, how you doing, my friend?
1: I'm doing pretty all right. I feel like it's been a while since I've been sitting in front of this microphone talking to you on here, but wow, it has been a crazy couple of weeks here with the power
0: going out. It's been a little cray-cray.
1: Yeah, we had the power
0: going
1: out.
0: Oh, that's right. I forgot about that.
1: Yeah, and we had the volunteer brunch. Now, just with that being said, with the power going out, I just want to emphasize to everybody listening, have a power bank or two charged up, because you never know if the power is just going to get shut. Like, you might live in an area where there's no emergencies, but you never know if you're going to lose power. I was so grateful to have a big, giant power bank that kept my phone charged all night and into the next day.
0: Nice.
1: Like, just something to keep your devices charged for at least a couple of days. Oh my gosh,
0: I've got my RAV power bank, 25,000 milliamp.
1: Yeah,
0: power bank sitting right next to me. So I've got it rocking and rolling, ready to go.
1: Right.
0: And did you do anything fun this weekend?
1: I went and spent time with family. Actually, my cousin, she's a drummer. They did this really cool cover. She's at a music school. They have a band. It's like Green Day and Red Hot Chili Peppers combined, called Green Chili.
0: Oh, very cool.
1: And they did some covers. And oh man, I'm a music purist. Some people call me or a perfectionist. I enjoyed. I enjoyed them.
0: That's so cool.
1: It was incredible. So, and
0: do they have their music posted anywhere?
1: Unfortunately, no. I didn't get to sneak any video or audio, but.
0: Oh, well.
1: Unfortunately. But
0: what kind of fan are you anyway, if you're not going to sneak in audio and video?
1: Right. Yeah. But I got to see the fam, and that's always, oh my gosh,
0: there you go.
1: I know I don't see my family enough, I've realized, but that's,
0: yeah. You know. That's very cool. Yeah. I didn't do a whole lot this weekend. I just kind of relaxed and hung out with Logan and, didn't do anything exciting. I had to put my house back together because it was very hard for me to walk last week as I tweaked my Achilles and didn't tear anything, but just not super fun. And when you're in that much pain, it doesn't go super well and you get behind on stuff.
1: I understand.
0: So it was an adulting weekend, to say the least.
1: Fun.
0: Yeah.
1: Absolutely.
0: Yeah. So next weekend it'll be fun. I'm just going to take off and I'm going to kind of hang out. So
1: vacation.
0: I'm excited for this week because we have a massive friend of the show, and I think he's more now family than he is friend of the show. And so without further ado, it is my honor and privilege to bring in Kelvin Crosby from the inventor of the CME cane. Kelvin, my brother, how are you doing?
2: I'm doing good. It's so good to see you, even though I can't see you. It's another beautiful day in the neighborhood.
0: Woohoo!
3: But at ya.
1: Oh, that was great.
0: That's funny. So what are you up to, man? What are you up to these days?
2: Oh, man. I tell you, it's been a whirlwind. And I tell you, it truly, as a entrepreneur, I call it the entrepreneur disease, because it truly is a disease, because you never stop.
0: Yeah,
2: I mean, I just got back from a trip. I left last Sunday for a 6-day trip, three different hotels, three different states, and truly. And having really, really smart meetings. Like, have you ever been in a meeting where this is way over my head, and you're not smart enough to take in all the information, but you have to hold it together because you're the one that's leading it. Like, I'm like, I mean, I truly was that way. Like, Monday morning, my first meeting on this trip, because I went to Louisiana,

0: map so you can embrace the new map. And oh, yeah. If you just don't do that, you're going to be in a world of hurt. And so,
1: oh, for sure.
0: Yeah. So, yeah, I mean, it's exciting stuff. I mean, Deafblind Potter is going really well.
1: Yeah.
0: I have my own radio show now since the last time I was on with you guys, called the Deafblind Potter Show. And it's all about living beyond your challenges. And this month I'm doing all about deafblind homesteading. What it would be like if I'm deafblind and homesteading. So we'll see if that's a really good thing for me or not. But and then
1: that's really interesting.
0: Yeah. So Stephen King's doing really well though. I'm excited to dive in with you guys on the Stephen King and really just after this trip that I just went on. I coming home like on cloud nine, being like,
1: nice.
0: My dream is coming true. So
1: absolutely.
2: Wow.
1: Yeah, dude. For sure. So what can you tell us that's coming out, or what's some information you're allowed to share with us about the See Me King? Because there's actually a giant update coming in. I think you said in the fall that we can't quite talk about yet.
0: Yeah. But. So that big update coming in March now, it got pushed back last week. So, but there is an update coming though.
1: Okay.
0: Mm-hmm. And it has always been my dream. Like I say, I have a dream.
2: That I have a dream.
1: Yes.
0: Okay? Right? I have a dream that one day that I will have
1: that blind. Everybody who is blind will have a See Me cane.
0: Exactly. And
1: that's right.
0: Well, but my biggest thing is I've always, always wanted blind individuals touching through the whole process of the assembly of the See Me King and producing the See Me King. And as of Friday, we landed a manufacturer in Shreveport, Louisiana, of all places, the Louisiana Association for the Blind. And they're going to be manufacturing the See Me Canes.
1: Dude,
0: and what's amazing about this is that the way we've been building the See Me King requires soldering and there's some other things involved in it. Mm-hmm. And then I've never walked into a meeting before where you walk into an environment and everybody understands all the accommodations needed to make a blind person successful in manufacturing. To me, that just blew my mind away because I was like, wow. I really could do this. And
1: jeez.
0: I have a dream. Really, it's going to come true, and it's coming true today, not 2 or 3 years from now.
2: Today.
0: And I mean, it's coming true today, and I'm super excited about it because at the end of the day, if you get a See Me King starting in July, blind people have manufactured that See Me King.
1: Dude, that's so epic.
2: That's amazing.
0: Right?
1: I love it. How cool is that? Okay, you said it's in Shreveport, Louisiana, this manufacturing place?
0: Yep. Called Louisiana Association for the Blind.
1: They're associated with... Okay. How did all that come about?
0: Okay, so the crazy thing is... All right, so I believe in Providence, but you can believe in coincidence. But for me... Providence is a lot better for me. So, I mean, for me, I got a phone call. I was literally getting ready to do an interview for the Deafblind Potter Show. And my friend Kim Klein from LVI America, she just called me. She's like, Kelvin, are you struggling with getting your See Me Canes produced? I said, absolutely. It's been extremely a nightmare. It cost me way too much to make them, and I can't get them at an affordable rate and all this.
1: Right.
0: Well, I'm here in Louisiana, and these people want 50 canes yesterday, and they're willing to build them for you. I'm like,
1: wow.
0: Okay. So then I get put on the phone, and next thing you know, within an hour, we're working out a deal for me to fly out in 2 weeks to go to the Louisiana Association for the Blind and have the conversation. And I brought some prototypes or some kits with me and said, hey, if you can assemble this the way we've designed it, then we can continue the conversation. I went back 2 weeks, which was last Monday. And I went back

0: the most beautiful steaming canes you've ever seen. Nice. I mean, they were better than the contract manufacturer I'm currently working with. And I'm like, you can't go any better than that. Wow. And the part that got even more crazy was, so it says, we're going to eliminate the part that blind people can't do, but we have a solution to make it so that it can be accessible to build by a blind person. I'm wow. like, wait. You're saying right now, not version right. 4 here coming down the next year, but right now we can get Simi Cane made and assembled
1: by using, blind people.
0: By blind people. I'm like, holler! Like, come on, people! Let's do this! Oh, yeah, cool. Right? And I was like, I would giggle, I was like, oh yeah. And it was amazing. It was the most amazing experience ever. And I walked away. My engineer there, my dad was there, my whole team was there. And we were just like, this is really happening. Like, mm-hmm. I have a dream is really saying, no, this is reality. That we're going to have blind people making seeming games. And mm-hmm. I just, yeah. So I'm super excited. So what's coming up, and I'm excited to kind of, as thing continue to grow, be able to share with you guys, like, what is the process to make an environment more accessible for blind individuals to manufacture? Because just to give you a little background on Louisiana Association for the Blind.
2: Mm-hmm. Yeah, please.
0: They do laser cutting there.
1: What?
0: And it's blind people laser cutting.
1: What?
2: That's cool.
0: Right? Right? And so they use JAWS, NVDA, ZoomText, all the accessibility things you want to use to be able to make it work. And so they make all the flooring for all of the battleships.
2: Wow.
1: Yo. Yet,
0: the no skid component on the battleships, they make all the flooring.
1: Oh my God.
3: No way.
0: Yeah.
3: That's really cool.
1: That's insane.
0: And so, and what's amazing is, like, it's high tech stuff in there. I mean, it's
2: no joke.
0: It's a little smelly, but I mean, it could just laser.
1: I can imagine
0: glue and all this stuff. But I mean, I got to meet some of the people that are, and I'm like, dude, this is amazing. And they're like, yeah, it's pretty cool. But one thing that Louisiana Association for the Blind is really well known for is copy paper. I mean, isn't that an oxymoron that you have blind people making paper for people to see in written text on?
1: Yes, it is. Yeah. Not even Braille paper, just your standard printer paper.
0: Just standard copy paper. But it was great. But it's amazing is the machines that they have there that's accessible, and the gluing process and the quality control, everything was all done. And they're one of the number one copy paper cutters and producers in the United States. And they produce all of the paper for most of the government, which is amazing. And so, and they do a bunch of other things that they do tons of stuff there. And they have a whole blind school. So that means that they can always train more people on how to make seaming canes, other products, and different thing, and they become employed. And it just makes me really giggly. I mean, I'm sitting here, I'm like, this is the most beautiful thing I could ever done for the Simi Cane. Like, truly have this experience and be able to be like, I'm a part of this. I'm a part of this journey, and I'm a part of empowering people with visual impairment to be employed, but also provide them safety with the Simi Cane.
2: That's so cool.
0: And absolutely. To me, it just, yeah.
1: Well, and with a lot of modern day technology becoming, well, it does seem, at least from my point of view, to becoming a little bit more accessible, and, you know, things, just mainstream technology that's coming out nowadays does seem to actually have some form of accessibility, or at least like an accommodation that you can, you know, enable. But, Kelvin, I'd like to talk about that, actually. What are your philosophies on technology and the accessibility of it? Should it be a feature, or should it just technology just be inherently accessible for everybody without any modifications necessary?
0: I mean, it's a really interesting question, right?
1: It's a loaded question, isn't it?
0: Right. Because at the end of the day, we live in a world that not everybody cares about everybody else.
1: Exactly.
0: Right? Mm-hmm. But at the end of the day,
1: far from it.
0: But why can't we create a universal design system that can meet people with disabilities? Like my company, Smart Guider Inc., which makes the Seeming Cane, but other products, we focus on developing products for deafblind individuals first. Mm. Not blind, not deafblind. Because at the end of the day, if we can solve that communication challenge and receiving the information back from a fully deafblind perspective, we really can change the world. Mm. Because if we innovate and develop products from that perspective and think through app development, website development, product development, all that stuff, we're going to solve not only for the deafblind, the blind, the deaf, but all humanity.
2: Yeah.
0: And for me, my philosophy on this is everything to interact with a product, you got to communicate. Hmm. So if we take the base level of that communication, how can we make that base level accessible to everybody? And not necessarily the other way around, where, oh, I'm going to make reading text and then try to make everybody around it be able to have access to that information.
1: Right.
0: So in regards to my thing, I'm more on the fence of let's go to the most difficult communication structure and create an accessibility, and let's work from there and then make it bloom, rather than going from a tree over here trying to get all the other trees to work together.
2: Yeah.
0: And let's make it a flower and not one tree standing on its own and not be able to work with everybody else.
1: Absolutely.
0: So that would be my philosophy behind it in a nutshell, because if we can solve for that problem, we're solving so many other people's problems as well.
1: We're going to be breaking down a lot of barriers here, and particularly when it comes to things like employment and independent living. And I'm glad you brought up the concept of universal design and universal accessibility, because, I mean, these are things, you know, accommodations or changes that can be made to technology that'll, as you said, it'll benefit the deafblind community, but there are going to be benefits in it for the, you know, people who are neurodivergent or have, you know, limited motor function or whatever. I mean, it's and there are so many different little branches that we can go off here just to, you know, continue with your tree analogy, that we could spend a whole day talking about this stuff. But yeah, that's, you know, there are different aspects to making things accessible while, you know, keeping them, I guess, I hate to say it this way, but aesthetically pleasing. To a lot of people, aesthetically pleasing might mean a big flat touch panel with no tactile feedback. But that also, you know, that puts a lot of annoyances in place for us, you know, trying to use that technology. I think, you know, just in that particular example, you know, we could find more aesthetically pleasing and inclusive ways to make that accessible. Actually, what comes to mind in that regard is there was a washing machine made by GE, for instance, that it was still a touch panel, you know, but they actually put little markers on underneath each of the options that were just little dots that you could feel, and you'd raise your finger up and touch the button, and it still looked really, you know, aesthetically pleasing for sightlings. But, you know,
2: that's kind of the thought I was having, is when you have all of this technology that is moving to touch screens and touch panels and touch this and touch that, there's really no actual physical interaction with it. You're interacting with a screen, and the screen is acting as kind of a, what I see as a barrier to the actual product, where you have older style like dishwashers and washing machines and heaters and all these kind of other devices, that there's something that's really enjoyable about the pressing of a physical button.
1: Oh, a knob. Yeah.
2: And like the whole tactile feel for me in my car, I really enjoy tactile buttons that I have to depress that have a response to them. Whereas I'm touching a screen, and if the sound or the screen went out, I would have no idea what was going on in my car. Right. And so that is super frustrating. So I'm glad, again, like you, Evan, brought up the idea of this universal design.
1: Oh, yeah.
2: I think it's just really,
0: I mean, really cool. Absolutely. To go to that, I mean, to that part of tactile buttons, I mean, I think like Tesla went so far with no tactile buttons, and now Europe is making a mandate all cars have to have tactile buttons to manage your air conditioning and some of the basic
1: things. I'm glad they're doing that,
0: because it was becoming too difficult, too many accidents and different things like that were occurring because you didn't have the physical button. Because there's something when you're not looking at something that you can feel and keep your eyes on the road. And so at the end of the day, I mean, we're getting kind of in off of a branch here. But at the same time, though, if you dial that back, if you were to solve for, I should just use it, deaf blindness to drive that car. Right. Obviously, we don't really want deafblind people driving cars at the moment. But I mean, but if you were to solve from a universal design standpoint, how would a deafblind person interact with your dashboard?
2: Right.
0: Then you're going to solve for it. You're going to look at things completely different.
1: That's
2: true. Oh, you're going to solve 99.99% of the problem.
0: Yep.
1: For everybody, too, because just with that technology, like, You can't build muscle. Okay, that's not entirely true. I guess you could build muscle memory for using a touch panel, but it's so much easier to build that muscle memory with when you have physical, pushable, turnable, pullable controls that you can physically interact with. And cars, I was going to bring that up, but it's a dangerous rabbit hole, so I'll keep it short. We need to quit putting touchscreens in cars because
2: – For sure.
1: No, touchscreen – well, not all the way, because touchscreens have their benefit for
2: – Touch buttons.
1: Touch buttons are awful. Like my grandma's got a Cadillac and everything. Like I can't – everything is touch sensitive. I can't adjust the heat, the seats, the volume of the radio.
2: So it's a little overkill, and I think, you know, when we're talking about some of this philosophy, it's interesting that – so many times society will go so far to the right or so far to the left, and eventually the pendulum has to come back to center. And I think we're starting to see a shift, at least in technology, where many things have gone so far to the touchscreen, Kelvin, like you said with Tesla, and now it's starting to slowly come back to the middle, and we're trying to get all of this accessible technology, both in medical, in automotive, in computer science, in
1: culinary. IT
2: development, culinary. I mean, you name it, and accessible technology is really starting to take off, and there are so many more developers and people like yourself, Kelvin, that are developing technology so that not only the blind and deafblind communities can use them, but so that people can see you coming from 800 miles away.
0: Yeah.
1: Exactly.
2: Yeah. And so if you guys don't know what the CME cane is, it's pretty cool. It lights up. And I really wonder what the visual range is for somebody using a CME cane, because it would be interesting to go out to the desert and just say, just walk until you can't see my cane anymore, and then tell me when you can't see me.
0: Well, so I actually did that test in Colorado.
2: Ooh.
0: And
2: oh, really?
0: That's cool. I did. And so it's about 100 yards away.
2: Wow.
0: Yeah.
1: That's impressive.
2: That's impressive.
0: And they say, and every – so a head shake from the road is 100 yards away. So,
2: wow.
0: So if you think about it, if you're going at 65 miles an hour and – obviously, you shouldn't be doing that near an intersection. But but if you're going 65 miles an hour, if you just look to the left or right, you've already gone one full football field.
2: Yeah.
0: And so if you take that into consideration, if you're going slower than that, that reaction time to seeing the seaming came from 100 yards away – you're going like every time you move your head, you're maybe only going 20, 30 yards at a time.
3: Right.
0: When you come back, and it's going to catch your eye.
3: Yeah.
0: If you can see. And to me, that's one of the most powerful parts. I mean, it's amazing to hear people's stories on how their lives have been changed because of the seeming cane. I mean, I think about this one lady. She looked at me and she said, "Calvin, thank you. I mean, I now can go outside at night. I can go do fun things like everybody else can do. And another person said, my husband, I was not going to let him go anywhere. But now you give him a seeming cane and he has a couple other apps, and I feel a little bit more safer for him to go outside." Mm-hmm. And don't get me wrong. As visually impaired people, we need to go have our independence, whether it's a seeming cane or not. I mean, I'm not saying here, but you're giving people comfort and confidence.
3: Yeah.
0: Because you can hear the difference with a seeming cane of the safety around you.
1: Well, okay, so before we transition, can I just share my seeming cane success story real quick? Because I've got one.
3: Yeah.
1: I got a seeming cane a few months ago back in
3: December.
1: Yes. And with the weather getting all nice and everything, I always felt, you know, I went through training schools and stuff. I always felt okay traveling independently, but I never liked traveling at night. And just even having, I have light perception. So I can see this might just be a me thing, but having that light in front of me, that's with me, it's been nice to just, it's been kind of that reassurance. It's also been really cool and really easy to flash down Uber drivers that can't find me in certain areas.
3: Oh, yeah.
1: I could just say, like, look for the light up cane, and they find it instantly. So that's like that's been awesome. My paint the town cane, and it's been seriously, it's been awesome. And I can't stress enough how much I've how it's helped me, because I'm a night owl already as it is, and it's been nice to be able to just pick that up and go out and, you know, go to a bar or a restaurant, and it's, you know, I show it to people. I talk about you, Kelvin, and I talk about the Deafblind Potter, and it's a cool way to just get more information and spread awareness too at the same time. Mm-hmm. So I'm super glad I got mine.
0: Yeah, I mean, what's cool is, like, starting in July, we'll be able to start selling canes that are from 70 inches to
1: 32
0: inches. So
3: that's cool.
0: Yeah. So if you need a long one, and there's been a lot of you out there reaching out to me like, when are you going to get the longer canes? And they're coming. They're coming. I haven't forgotten about you. It's just this pain of getting a manufacturer has not been easy.
3: No, sure.
0: Because it's not cheap.
3: No,
0: I mean,
3: really.
0: Don't get me wrong. I mean, I know the seeming canes are not cheap either, but I mean, right now it costs me $230 to make a seeming cane.
3: Yeah,
1: just to make it. That doesn't even include
0: I'm not making no money. Yeah.
3: Yeah.
0: I mean, but in hopes in the future we can bring the cost down. That way I can at least support my family with a seeming cane. But other than that. This isn't like people are like, oh, the price is really high. I said, I'm losing money at the moment. And thankfully, I got people that donated. I got people that are supporting so we can stay afloat. But at the end of the day, we got to be a functioning business that survives. And so, I mean, there are some things I can't really talk about it today, but there are things coming down the pipe that are going to bring the cost down, but as well, empower you in many different ways as well.
3: Yeah.
0: And I'm super excited about it. And it also comes back to the philosophy of technology. Mm-hmm. Like, for me, I'm a big advocate on non-artificial technology. Are you using regular haptic technology?
1: Yeah.
0: And of your environment. And that's one of the other things I'm a big advocate about, because and so that's going to be – you're going to start seeing that more in new versions of the seeming cane and how it empowers people in different ways as well. So – and Just to know, the semen cane itself, we have not had one semen cane, the tube part, my secret sauce, we have not had one break.
2: Wow.
1: Nice.
2: That's
0: awesome.
2: We
0: have had a couple handles break, which is understandable, but we have not had one tube break. That means that my secret sauce has
2: that's
0: worked.
2: Cool. That's
1: that's
2: awesome.
1: A cool thing to find out.
2: That's yeah. super cool. Well, I want to transition now to something that is going to be very near and dear to my heart because, as most of you guys know, we have been touting that BLT is going to be getting a new co-host. And this is my last show as co-host with Evan Starnes. And Evan, I just want to say a massive thank you because it's been awesome. And with that being said, Kelvin is going to be the new co-host Woo-hoo! Of Blind Level Tech. And
0: hey, it's so good to see you, even though I can't see you. Isn't that a beautiful day in the neighborhood?
2: That's right. Just in case, Kelvin, you didn't know, that's going to be, you know, now you're official. so we're putting you on the spot. No, I'm just kidding. Kelvin has gone through a very rigorous process, and it's been a ton of fun getting to know him and his heart behind Blind Technology. And it's been very interesting going through the interview process and just doing all this kind of stuff because AfterSight is building this amazing kind of media conglomerate, if you will, and it's kind of taking on a life of its own. And so I'm super excited that Evan is going to be the host and Kelvin's going to be the co-host, and it'll be even better than it was before. And new music, guests that are going to absolutely blow your mind. It's just going to be absolutely insane. Kelvin, how do you feel about all of this transition and why did you decide to become the co-host?
0: Well, one, I don't have to produce the show. That's the one thing. I mean, to me, when I was like, oh, I can put my name in the hat for a show and I don't have to produce it because I already produced two other shows. I'm like, oh, this sounds amazing. And then the other thing is, I was like, you know, I've always wanted to be part of a Blind Technology podcast. Like, that's always something I've always wanted to build. But I'm like, why build it when I can get on one? And it's already built. And so that to me was like, oh, that makes so much sense. And then the other part to me was like, I've enjoyed listening to you guys every week. And when you guys don't have a podcast that goes on the week, you got a text coming from me.
2: Hey, you light us. That's
0: so funny. I'm like, I have a set schedule. It is a Wednesday in the afternoon. I expect to listen to you at Wednesday at lunchtime. But if you're not there, I'm very disappointed. and so I've been a big fan. And then I was like, this could be a really cool opportunity to join forces with AfterSight and the Seeming Cane and to really encourage, because I mean, we all know, I mean, me as an individual, I'm always trying to help people live beyond their challenges.
2: Yeah.
1: That's been your philosophy. And to me,
0: that's always been my philosophy. And to me is one of those, I could do this. I can help people live beyond their challenges, visually impaired here. And, I can walk through this journey and be one of the few deafblind people in the world that do get a chance to be behind a mic and encourage others and teach others about technology and be able to go down this journey. And I'm excited to take you guys on the journey of the Seamy Cane on the technical side of it. Because since we have blind people manufacturing Seamy Cane, wouldn't it be interesting to see how they actually do that and talk about the techniques and the tooling and the things behind that to make Seeming Cane? So
1: I've personally been,
2: and that'll be an episode coming up in a couple of weeks. And Evan, I'm curious about your thoughts, what you see for BLT going forward. And then if you could also talk about some of the BLT bites.
1: Oh man. Yeah. So this, I don't have words. This is huge for me personally. And just professionally as an individual, there are a couple of particular blind podcasts that I used to listen to as a kid and as a, you know, a young adult eventually that really drove me and that not only kept me in tune with technology and, you know, the blind, low vision world, I guess.
2: Yeah.
1: But really just got me through some really tough times. And but I'm really hoping to take what we have with BLT here, because we've got what we've built over this year alone has been mind-blowing for me. We've opened so many different doors. I've met a lot of really cool people, and we've made a lot of connections, both me personally and just us as an org. And I really want to build up off of that. And I, having Kelvin on the show as a permanent co-host, I'm very, very happy about it. It's not only, he's not only a perfect, Kelvin, you're not only a perfect fit for BLT, but I also think I'm glad that we're also giving you that opportunity to make your voice even more heard and, you know, just spread, I guess spread the word, as corny as it sounds. I don't know how else to word it, man, but it's been incredible. Now, I've had a couple of people ask me some pretty consistent questions as far as first of all, I'll get to the BLT Byte, and then I'll actually touch on you guys' questions. So yeah, BLT Bytes is actually going to be part of BLT, and it's going to be like a little mini series that we're going to be launching and starting in May. And it's going to actually really be geared towards our older adults, people that, you know, just want to learn something really quick, don't want any of, don't want any banter or any fluff. They need a quick tip or a quick piece of information, and that's it. So they're actually going to be little episodes focusing on, well, the first episode is actually turning voiceover on and off using Siri. We're going to cover things like scams and the different types of scams and what they might be like, answering and ending phone calls, or changing your voiceover voice, or just any of that stuff that, you know, especially people that haven't used voiceover before, you know, or that haven't used technology from a blindness perspective before, you know, they might be, it's foreign to them. So we're going to make that a series and really try to help, I guess, bridge the gap pretty much. So
2: yeah.
1: Absolutely.
2: Sure. And so those, like we said, will be coming out on May 7th, and those will be little 5 to 10 minute bites. And those will come out on Tuesdays, typically right before our Wednesday release of this show, BLT. And so be looking for those. It'll still be on our BLT channel. So if you're listening on Spotify, Apple, any of the places you consume podcasts, it'll be in that same channel. It'll just be labeled BLT Bytes, and it'll be a lot of fun. And I'm really looking forward to it. Evan has done a fantastic job, and I'm so proud of Evan for growing in this time and making sure that he's on point and being ready to take over these very small shoes that I have created, because he's going to be able to take it and grow it into something so much more than I ever could have. And with the help of Kelvin, it's just going to be mind-blowingly huge. And so we're so thankful to the audience. Evan, anything else?
1: Yeah, absolutely. And I really do want to say I am thankful to not only the audience that, you know, not only our listeners who are blind, low vision, what have you, that have given us feedback and that have also come on the show or found guests for us to bring onto the show. I love that ripple effect that gets created once you get that ball rolling. It's not going to stop. And I also just want to personally thank my family, because I'm sure some of them are listening right now, have done unspeakable things for me, both personally and professionally, and they've been supportive, and I don't have words, but I get all emotional here when I talk about this stuff, I am incredibly grateful for them, and I'm super blessed to have them in my life. So, but regarding BLT, the format's going to stay the same. It's still going to be just as goofy and fun. And one particular segment that people were concerned about is still sticking around. And in fact, that segment in particular is... Sandwich of the Week. Well, I actually haven't been eating a whole lot of sandwiches lately, but I did have these. It wasn't a calzone. It was they're like foot long. Oh, those are good though. It was like a stromboli or something, but it's pretty much it's got like Italian sausage sauce, pepperoni, cheese, sandwiched between two long pieces of bread. So nice. That's actually going to be my sandwich of the week for this week. And, you know, it's Italian and I'm on like a bit of an Italian kick lately. So, I don't know. I just don't know what they're called, though. So, unfortunately, I don't have it.
2: Sounds
1: I
2: can't good.
1: Put a name to it. It is delicious. But, Jonathan, what's your sandwich of the week?
2: It's funny you said calzone because over the weekend I went to Costco and they have these chicken bakes. These Parmesan chicken bakes, and they're super cheap.
3: Oh,
2: and dude. They will burn your mouth off if you bite them right away. And so if anybody knows the comedian Jim Gaffigan, he has this like Hot Pocket little stick and he goes, Hot Pocket. Did I eat it or put it on my face?
1: I love Jim Gaffigan. He's one of my favorites.
2: He's so funny. And whenever I buy one of those, I use that 10 or 15 minute drive home to let it cool down. And then it's not always as crispy as I want it to. So I'll stick it in the oven for like 5 minutes, but then it's perfect. And then I just enjoy that sucker. And yeah, that Parmesan chicken bake is my jam for this week. Kelvin, you're up, my friend.
0: Well, so just an FYI. just for everybody to know, moving forward, I don't eat vegetables.
1: Uh-oh.
0: So the BL part of it is out the door. I mean, the LT part of the BLT is out for me. I'll take the bacon all day long.
1: It's a BBB.
0: Yeah, exactly. But my pick for the week, truly, I had, what do you call it? I was in South Carolina, and I had fried marlin
3: Ooh.
0: With tartar sauce and cheese, and put that on a bun. Man, it was heaven in my mouth.
2: How interesting!
0: And it was just simple, but if you've ever had marlin, it is awesome.
2: I've never had marlin.
1: I've never heard of it.
0: Yeah.
1: I've heard of Dory.
0: So I don't know what the sandwich was called, but I went to this hole in the wall. Because when I travel, I try to eat what's local.
3: Yeah. Yeah.
0: And so like in Louisiana, I had a lot of crappie.
3: Oh, that was nice.
2: So good. It always starts with a hole in the wall.
0: Yeah.
1: Absolutely.
0: Huh? Yeah. So I love my hole in the wall restaurant because you never know what you're going to get.
3: No. And
0: a lot of times it's 100 times better than a franchise.
2: Oh, absolutely.
0: I'll take it in today.
2: Oh, because usually it's like family owned and there's so much love that they put in to their food.
0: Exactly.
2: And I don't
0: exactly. Just,
2: there's something different. If it's messy, yep. The better. And I've convinced my kids that the messier the sandwich, the better it is. If it's falling apart, that's a good sandwich.
1: That's a fair point. That frustrates me when sandwiches fall apart. And I'm like, you piece of junk.
2: I know.
1: Well, this has been so good.
2: This has been an absolutely fantastic episode. And I want to remind you guys that our hike is coming up on July 27th. And so make sure that you go on our website, aftersight.org/hike, to register for your spot on the hike. And if you're coming in from out of town, man, it's going to be such a fun time. Come enjoy the Colorado Rockies and all that stuff.
0: So if you guys want me to come, I need 10 of you fans to send in a question about me that you would like me to answer.
2: Then
0: I will fly right on up.
2: Heck yeah.
0: Go on this hike.
2: All right. So that challenge has been laid down. Gauntlet has been thrown down. So if you guys want Kelvin to be out there again, send in 10 questions. And if we get 10 questions, you're going to see him at the hike. And I would, for one, love to see that. So I may stack the deck and just ask 10 questions from 10 random emails.
1: I might try the same thing.
2: Oh man, it's going to be so much fun. We plan on having anywhere from 70 to 80. We would like to get up to 100 hikers, and so we're trying to make that goal a reality. And then we also have Game Changers, which is going to be happening on June 6th, and that is going to be our launch into all things blind sports, blind accessible sports. It's going to be fantastic, and we'll be announcing the hosts for that in a couple of weeks. But Kelvin, anything from you before we get this wrapped up?
0: I think my main thing for you guys to walk away from today, it's okay to fall.
2: Yeah.
0: Just know you can get picked back up. And it's only a challenge for that moment, but you can overcome.
2: Yeah. Evan.
1: I just want to echo Kelvin's philosophy of living beyond your challenges. And honestly, I just want to say I'm really excited to be moving forward with having you as a co-host. And I'm excited to see what's to come. I know it's going to be great, and I know there's going to be a lot of new doors that get opened that I can't even fathom. So I'm here, and I'm ready. And to say that I'm on the edge of my seat, I don't know, that sounds cringy, so I'd rather not say that. But this is going to be amazing. So
2: yeah.
1: Honestly, I could speak, you know, I could continue rambling on, but it's all corny, and y'all have heard it before, so.
2: Don't worry, there's plenty more corny Kelvin and Evan moments coming up in the coming months and coming years for BLT. But as my final sign off, I just want to thank the entire AfterSight family. And on behalf of the AfterSight family and Evan Starnes,
1: don't forget to plug in your devices.

0: Aftersight. 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Aftersight.
1: From the Bureau of Economic Geology, this is Earth Date. Sponges may look like plants, but they're animals. Some of the longest lived on Earth, with a few living more than 10,000 years. They're also the least evolutionarily advanced creatures on the planet. But new accidental findings may show we've underestimated them. Sponges evolved more than 500 million years ago, flourished through Earth's great extinction events, and have endured ever since. Today, there are 6,000 known species and new ones being identified regularly. Sponges were thought to be unresponsive to outside stimuli and, well, very plant-like. But that changed when it was revealed that sponges could move. Scientists studying undersea vents in one of the least hospitable places on Earth, in the cold blackness a mile beneath Arctic ice, found thousands of sponges living in the warmer water near the thermal vents. They set up specialized photography to look at vent activity, but were amazed to see something else. The sponges were scuttling very slowly across the seafloor. Most of them had left tracks in the mud behind them, filled with protein crystals called spicules. Sponges have no muscles or apparent method of mobility. Why and how they do it is still a mystery. But this is a key part of science, looking for one thing and finding something else altogether new. Perhaps future expeditions will help us understand these and other hidden talents of sponges. I'm Scott Tinker.
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1: From the Bureau of Economic Geology, this is Earth Date. Woolly mammoths lived in Siberia and North America from about 5 million to as recently as 4,000 years ago. They stood the same height as African elephants, up to 11 feet at the shoulder, but with long, shaggy coats and much longer tusks. Within one of those tusks, scientists found a remarkable story. Mammoth tusks were just specially developed teeth, which grew new layers every year from the inside. Recently, scientists measured strontium in each layer of a tusk from one mammoth found in Alaska. All land animals ingest tiny amounts of strontium in food and water over their lifetime. The researchers then matched the strontium signatures in each tusk layer to the strontium found in rodent teeth in different parts of Alaska. They could use this technique to map the lifetime travels of that one mammoth. He was born 17,000 years ago in the lower Yukon River Basin, and lived there for the first year of his life. From age 2, he roamed between two mountain ranges, likely with his herd, until he reached maturity at 16. As a solitary adult bull, he covered an even larger area, traveling hundreds of miles, probably to stay in good grazing. At age 28, he kept to a much smaller circuit, perhaps because of disease or injury, until he died, seemingly of starvation. Little did he know, the tusks he left behind would tell his story. I'm Scott Tinker.
2: 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And you can hear more Earth Date stories at earthdate.org.
1: From the Bureau of Economic Geology, this is Earth Date. On Super Bowl Sunday, Americans eat 26 million avocados in our guacamole. Annually, we average 8 pounds of avocados per person. A third of the world's supply comes from Mexico, which is where the avocado developed. It began as a small black fruit called the criollo, from the same family of trees that produce bay leaves and cinnamon. The fruit was a favorite of giant herbivores, similar to today's rhinos and elephants. They would ingest the fruit and poop out the seed, propagating the trees. When those animals went extinct, the criollo might have too, except 10,000 years ago, humans began to propagate it. Early Mexicans picked the best fruits and grew trees from them. Over generations, this upward selection gradually turned the modest criollo into the large, meaty avocado we know today. But it wouldn't grow well in the colder U.S. until a mailman named Rudolph Hass crossed Mexican and Guatemalan trees in his California orchard to create the breed that bears his name, the Hass avocado. 80% of avocado trees in the U.S. descend from his one mother tree. Besides being delicious, avocados decrease your risk of heart disease and lower your bad cholesterol, while increasing your levels of good cholesterol. All good reasons to eat one. When you do, you can thank a prehistoric rhino, the Maya, and a California mailman. I'm Scott Tinker.
2: Earth Date is produced by the Bureau of Economic Geology at the University of Texas at Austin, with support from EarthX, bringing people together to build a sustainable future at earthx.org. And you can hear more Earth Date stories at earthdate.org.
1: From the Bureau of Economic Geology, this is Earth Date. In 1858, the first transatlantic telegraph cable was laid. It worked slowly, taking 2 minutes to transmit each character of a message. But that was a lot faster than the old way, ships, which took at least 10 days to make the journey. That first cable failed after 3 weeks, but it showed it could be done. By 1900, there were a dozen cables connecting North America and Europe. This ground to a halt in 1929, when all 12 cables broke in one day. No one could figure out how it happened, but specialized ships quickly began repair work. It took them nearly a year. In the 1950s, scientists finally determined the culprit. A deep ocean earthquake had caused marine sediments on the slope of the continental shelf to break loose. This created an undersea avalanche of mud and water, called a turbidity current, that raced downslope for more than 600 miles, snapping the cables as it went. The finding encouraged operators to bury new cables beneath the seafloor to protect them. Today, more than 400 undersea fiber optic cables, traversing more than 700,000 miles, carry 98% of international internet and trillions of dollars of financial transactions every day. In 2020, another undersea avalanche off the Congo River Delta damaged cables connecting West and South Africa, a sign that critical undersea communications are still at risk. I'm Scott Tinker.
2: 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And you can hear more Earth Date stories at earthdate.org.
1: From the Bureau of Economic Geology, this is Earth Date. 700 million years ago, Earth froze over completely and stayed that way for millions of years. How did this deep freeze start, and how did it end? We think it went like this. At the time, all of Earth's land was held in one large continent called Rodinia. As it began to break up, huge areas eroded, pulling carbon dioxide from the air and sequestering it in minerals. With CO2 dropping, the atmosphere cooled and ice began forming in the polar oceans. As the ice sheets extended, their white surfaces reflected sunlight, which amplified the cooling. Soon, the oceans were covered in ice, and Earth was frozen. The average surface temperature dropped to negative 60 degrees Fahrenheit. But beneath the ice, in what some believe to be the birth of plate tectonics, Earth was stirring. Rodinia kept pulling apart, volcanoes formed along its rift zones, and began pumping out carbon dioxide and water vapor. Buildup of these greenhouse gases eventually drove runaway heating, which melted the glaciers. In just a few hundred years, global average temperatures rocketed to more than 120 degrees. The heat restarted the water cycle and drove weather systems that caused erosion, which consumed carbon dioxide, and Earth cooled again. Thus began the constant cycling of Earth's climate, and shortly thereafter, the explosion of life. I'm Scott Tinker.
2: Earth Date is produced by the Bureau of Economic Geology at the University of Texas at Austin, with support from EarthX, bringing people together to build a sustainable future at earthx.org. and you can hear more Earth Date stories at earthdate.org.
3: 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Again, that is 720-526-2804. Space is limited, so please RSVP as soon as possible. If you are unable to make our workshops but want to get connected with a skills trainer, peer group, or just for more information or to request an accommodation, please contact Estefania Corral, Beyond Vision's program manager, at estefania@cpwd.org or call them at 720-526-2804. Again, that is 720-526-2804.
4: 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This recording is intended solely for individuals who are blind or have low vision.

0: Welcome to Blind Level Tech. This isn't just accessible tech talk. This is technology on a whole new level. We're showing you just how possible it is to live the life you want.
1: Good morning, everybody. Well, at least it is morning at the time of this recording. And welcome to Blind Level Tech. I am your host, Evan Starnes. And yes, it is the first thing in the morning that I am making this recording, so for better or for worse, I guess we will find out. So today's episode concerns the accessibility of game consoles, and it was actually, it was a question that I think I've addressed a couple of different times vaguely in past episodes, but somebody had inquired about the accessibility of various game consoles in 2025, and which one would be the best if you are blind or have low vision? So hopefully you will have some sort of an answer by the time you finish listening to this episode. Now, I did want to give, I guess, an update here on the office because, you know, as some of you or all of you probably know, we have moved. And with the move has come a lot of chaos, including, much to my dismay, the shakiness of this show. But yeah, we have pretty much moved. I mean, there's like maybe a couple boxes scattered around. Our new studio is completely and totally set up. I am still stubbornly recording in my office because I love my setup. But we got two new Shure MV7 microphones. So if you've heard of the If you've heard of the Shure SM7B, microphones like that, we basically got the equivalent with USB. And they sound fantastic. Got some new microphone arms. And the biggest thing I really wanted to announce, though, is if you're listening to this episode before April 26th, which is Saturday, we will be having an open house this Saturday, April 26th, from 10:30 a.m. to 12:30 p.m. So if you'd like to come and check out the new office space and maybe grab some good coffee and refreshments, we will be serving those as well. Yeah, come stop by. We're at 1805 Highway 42 and Suite 220, which means you got to enter the building and then straight in front of you is an elevator. You take that bad boy up and then immediately hang a right, and you'll most certainly hear us. Otherwise, we'll come meet you. We are actually installing some Braille signage that will help guide individuals to our office door from Signorama. So anyway, let's go ahead and get into game consoles. So I have been doing a little bit of digging, both kind of last week and yesterday, and I actually found some surprising things about the games consoles that we're going to discuss today. So I guess let's go ahead and first kick things off because we're going to be discussing all of the just the major game consoles, the Xbox, the PlayStation, and the Nintendo Switch. I'm going to kind of leave the other handhelds such as the Valve Steam Deck out of this episode, mainly because those I really feel like are kind of more of an, you know, you can modify those things and put Windows on them. So that's more of an exception. But let's kick things off with the console that I really, I guess the modern console that I really got started with, and that is the Xbox. And as far as accessibility goes on game consoles, at least from what I've seen, honestly, the Xbox has a lot going for it. Besides all the, you know, visual features, you have features such as a, I think they call it co-pilot mode, where you can effectively make two controllers act as one. And this is cool. For instance, let's say you are totally blind or have low vision and you're playing a game with a sighted friend. You could have them act as sort of a co-pilot. So, you know, if you're playing maybe a shooter and you have to steer a gunship or whatever, you could have them steer and you fire, or vice versa. So that's definitely a unique feature. They also do have adaptive controllers that allow you to map things like if you use switches or like big buttons or basically alternative controls to the controls found on the Xbox game controller. We don't really talk too much about those, but it is cool to see that they have that as an accessibility feature. And they even have some 3D printable joystick toppers that will basically increase the size of your joystick. So if you have issues with small controls, they have basically a mod that will kind of make the joysticks easier to use. But I'm sure the biggest thing that you guys probably want to know about is the visual features. So you do have the magnifier, you have color correction, so you have color inversion, you can make everything black and white if you want. You even have a night mode, which will basically filter out a lot of the blue light. And that's good for, regardless of your level of vision. Of course, you have, things like high contrast.

button until you feel it vibrate. And once it vibrates, that means the power menu is being displayed. And then press the option button. And the option button, below the Xbox button, you have two small buttons, the left one being view and the right one being option. If you push option, it will toggle on narrator, and you'll be able to navigate around with the controller, and it will read everything on the screen. It will let you access the Xbox Store, certain apps. Now, the important thing to know about all of these screen readers is that they will not talk or really do anything when you're playing any games. So it is up to the developers of that game to add screen reading functionality to make it accessible. And for the Xbox, at least, there are some games that have that screen reading functionality. Off the top of my head, the ones I can remember, Forza Motorsport. I know Mortal Kombat, they have like a menu read, and it's actually read by a human. The Last of Us Part 2, it actually has an entire audio mode, so you can completely play the game non-visually, which is super cool. Honestly, if I were to recommend a gaming console to anybody looking for one, this would be at the top of my list, mainly because, you know, it has all these accessibility features, and you have the ability to fire up narrator without having to go into the accessibility settings. Now, let's go ahead and talk about the competitor to the Xbox. Well, a competitor to the Xbox, the PlayStation 5, the PlayStation. And this console does also have a nice suite of accessibility features, including screen zoom, high contrast. You can make everything bold, and then you can do the color inversion and make everything black and white. And they also do have a screen reader. But the screen reader, at least from what I saw, you have to turn it on from the accessibility settings. So if you go up, I guess, you know, if you're totally blind, you could ask for a sightling or Be My Eyes or IRA your way through this. But if you go to the settings menu, I think it's at the top right of the main screen on the PlayStation. And then you scroll down to accessibility. And then in that accessibility menu, there is a screen reader option. And you do have the option to adjust the rate. And I think you can, I don't know if you can change the voice, but the rate and the volume of that screen reader. So you can customize it a little bit. It is similar to Narrator in the fact that it will read out the menus. When it first came out years ago with the PlayStation 4, the PlayStation Store wasn't accessible. I don't own a PlayStation, so I have not found any information, nor have I been able to test exactly what is and is not accessible with the PlayStation's screen reader. So if you have a PlayStation and you haven't played with the screen reader yet, and you find something that we haven't talked about, let us know. Send us an email at feedback@aftersight.org, because I would love to at least shout out some of that information on a podcast episode, and it's just good background knowledge to have. But yeah, it does have a screen reader. It doesn't have any of the adaptive controller features, at least right now. That is subject to change in the future. You do also have another mode in accessibility settings called controller haptics. When you turn that on, you'll get haptics when you navigate around the menus. So if you like kind of more of that haptic feedback, that is also an option. But yeah, I do wish this had a shortcut. I did Google, and if you Google shortcut to turn on and off screen reader on PlayStation, if you look at the if you're in Chrome and you look at the featured snippet from the web where it'll try and kind of pull that information, you'll see something that says that you can press the R1 and PlayStation buttons together at the same time to turn on and off the screen reader. I don't believe that is actually the case. That is a command that you can use when the screen reader is turned on, and that will basically cause it to read everything from the very top of the screen downward. But if that actually does turn on and off the screen reader, that is fantastic. And yeah, again, let us know, because I will gladly eat my words here.

But yeah, the PlayStation is, I definitely consider it to be accessible. Not as much as the Xbox. The Xbox, I was able to completely, from like unboxing it to actually throwing a game in it, set it up from start to finish with narrator. I don't know if you would be able to do this, the same thing with the PlayStation, if they give you an option to turn on the screen reader during setup or not, unfortunately. So now, last but not least, let's talk about a company that has been very near and dear to me. I grew up with them, and that is Nintendo and their Nintendo Switch 2. Now, I mentioned the Switch 2 because the original Switch, which has been out for a long time, does not have a screen reader on it, which is very unfortunate because there are a lot of games on that console I'd love to play. Breath of the Wild comes to mind. Honestly, I want to play a bunch of Zelda and some old NES games on it. Now, I said this in a previous episode. I have heard of people putting their Switch in the dock and then plugging it into a video capture card, which basically allows you to see the output of your Switch on something like a computer, and you can pump it through something like OCR, like Be My Eyes. And they have been able to do that so they could get around the screens, which is pretty cool. But as far as accessibility settings go on the original Switch, I mean, there really wasn't that much to speak of. I believe you had a screen zoom feature that you could use. But the Switch 2, they have totally changed that, and they have added some more accessibility features, including things like adjustable text size, high contrast, and bold text, similar to the other consoles. And they've also added what they call text to speech, which is a screen reader. And you can enable that by going into the Nintendo Switch's settings and then going down to accessibility. And then it is, I believe, the seventh option in the list of accessibility features. And I didn't really say much about the voices that you get with the other consoles, but narrator on the Xbox, you get like the Microsoft voices. PlayStation, you have the, if you've heard the Ava voice, but the text to speech on the reason I'm saying this is the text to speech on the Switch is, it sounds surprisingly good, I think. It kind of, I couldn't tell what voice they were using, but you have two to pick from, a male and a female voice, and you are able to adjust the volume and speaking rate. But yeah, you don't have a shortcut to be able to easily turn on and off that screen reader. So yeah, you'll have to be my eyes or sightling your way through it. But it will read the menus. I don't know how much it will read, so I don't know if you could go into the store or what, or the, I guess they call it the, I don't know if they call it the e-shop still. I obviously don't have a Switch to test these things on. There are demos of these accessibility features on Nintendo's website. So I will actually go ahead at the in the description of this episode and throw up three different links to Sony, Microsoft, and Nintendo's accessibility pages where you can find more information about the accessibility of these consoles. So yeah, if you want to get maybe a taste of what Nintendo's text-to-speech sounds like, they have like a little 20-second demo. It was kind of hard to find, but it is there. I unfortunately cannot reuse the audio in this episode, but out of all of the consoles, I feel like the Nintendo Switch, I'm glad to see that they've added accessibility to it, and I'm really excited to see where it goes in the future. But it is, I feel like the least accessible out of the three consoles that we've talked about today. So hopefully that changes in the future. If I ever get my hands on a Switch, you guys will definitely know about it. There'll be at least some sort of BLT episode or BLT bites on it, but I don't have plans to get one. And I don't own any gaming consoles at all. I pretty much do most of my gaming on the PC. So
if I ever get my hands on a game console, it will be good to make some, you know, coverage, some episodes on it. But, well, when you play your games, you know, most folks that play games like to have a good old snack lying around. I certainly do. You know, you probably won't want a sandwich unless it's a sandwich of the week. So, this past Sunday was Easter Sunday. So, if you celebrate Easter, I hope you had a happy one. But I got to spend it with my family, and we got to have all of the delicious Easter food, including but not limited to ham, mashed potatoes, green bean casserole, all the good stuff. And why not make a sandwich out of that? So this sandwich of the week consists of some ham, some mashed potatoes, maybe throw in a little bit of green beans and green bean casserole, and some melted cheese, all on a brioche bun. And what are we going to call that sandwich, you may ask? That's a great question. I'm going to go with the name that was suggested to me, and I'm just going to call it the Uncle Haminator. It sounds funny saying that, only because it was my uncle's suggestion, and I don't know, just... it's my excuse to shout people out on this podcast, which I seem to love doing a lot. And just as much as I love to make, I don't know, Ader sandwiches. You know, we had like the Evanator, the Kelvinator. Now we have the Uncle Haminator. So there you go. Well, I certainly hope that I answered all of your, at least... your burning questions as far as, you know, if you're considering picking up a game console or if you have one already. That being said, if I didn't or if you have any more questions or comments or feedback that you have for me or any of our other podcast hosts for that matter, always feel free to email feedback@aftersight.org or give a call to 720-712-8856. In any event, as I always say, I have been your host, Evan Starnes. I sure hope you enjoyed listening to today's episode. Don't forget to plug in your devices, and I will talk to you guys again next week.

0: Every 6 minutes, someone in the United States is diagnosed with Parkinson's disease, nearly 90,000 new cases each year, and a projected 1.2 million people will be living with the condition by 2030. Parkinson's disease, PD, is a progressive neurological disorder primarily affecting movement. Named after the British physician James Parkinson, who first described its symptoms in 1817, PD is characterized by a variety of motor and non-motor symptoms that can significantly impact an individual's quality of life. Here are some of the most important aspects to understand about Parkinson's disease. Symptoms. The hallmark symptoms of Parkinson's disease include tremors, bradykinesia, slowed movement, rigidity, stiffness in the limbs and trunk, and postural instability, difficulty with balance and coordination. These motor symptoms often start on one side of the body and eventually affect both sides as the disease progresses. Additionally, Parkinson's disease can also present as a range of non-motor symptoms, including cognitive changes, such as difficulty with memory and executive function, mood disorders, such as depression and anxiety, sleep disturbances, constipation, loss of sense of smell, and autonomic dysfunction, such as hypotension and urinary problems. There is no specific test for Parkinson's disease, so diagnosis is based primarily on medical history, a physical examination, and the presence of characteristic symptoms. Neuroimaging techniques such as MRI and DAT scan may be used to help rule out other conditions that can mimic PD. Parkinson's disease is progressive, meaning symptoms worsen over time. However, the rate of progression varies from person to person. In some cases, individuals may experience relatively mild symptoms for many years, while in others, the progression may be more rapid and debilitating. The exact cause of Parkinson's disease is not fully understood, but it is believed to involve a combination of genetic and environmental factors. Mutations in certain genes have been linked to an increased risk of developing PD. Environmental factors such as exposure to particular toxins may also play a role. While there is currently no cure for Parkinson's disease, there are medications and therapies available to help manage symptoms and improve quality of life. Dopamine replacement therapy, using medications such as levodopa and dopamine, is the mainstay of treatment for motor symptoms. Other medications may be prescribed to address non-motor symptoms, and physical therapy, occupational therapy, and speech therapy can also be beneficial. Exercise programs designed especially for people with PD, such as Rocksteady Boxing, are available nationally. While medication and therapy are important components of managing Parkinson's disease, lifestyle factors such as regular exercise, healthy diet, adequate sleep, and social engagement can also have a significant impact on symptom management and overall well-being. In some cases, surgical interventions such as deep brain stimulation, DBS, may be recommended for individuals with advanced Parkinson's disease who are not adequately controlled with medication. DBS involves implanting electrodes into specific areas of the brain and using a pacemaker-like device to deliver electrical stimulation, which can help alleviate motor symptoms. Parkinson's disease can be challenging to manage, both for individuals diagnosed with the condition and their caregivers. Building a strong support network that includes healthcare professionals, family members, friends, and support groups, both online and in person, can provide invaluable emotional support and practical assistance throughout the journey with PD.
1: Attention residents of Boulder County, Colorado. Boulder County Public Health is issuing a warning and urging everyone to exercise caution due to a significant increase in suspected drug overdoses. Reports from the City of Boulder Police Department have raised concerns, and it's essential to be prepared. Here are some vital facts. When it comes to preventing overdoses, it's crucial to take specific precautions. Follow these steps recommended by Boulder County Public Health. 1. Assume the risk. Treat any pills purchased from non-pharmacy sources as potentially lethal, as they may contain a dangerous dose of fentanyl. take all necessary precautions to prevent and respond to an overdose. 2. Carry naloxone. Ensure you and those around you have access to naloxone, a medication that can reverse opioid overdoses. Be aware that fentanyl may require additional doses. 3. Call 911. If you suspect someone has overdosed, always call 911. Remember that Colorado has the Good Samaritan law, protecting you from drug possession charges if you call for help. 4. Don't use alone. If possible, avoid using drugs alone. 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If you're with others who are also using, have someone else check in on all of you. 5. Start small. When trying a new substance, start with a very small dose. You can always increase the dosage later, but you cannot undo an overdose. 6. 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Use fentanyl strips to test your drugs. However, keep in mind that these strips are not foolproof. Other parts of the pill or powder may still contain fentanyl or other unknown synthetics. 7. Encourage naloxone use. If you know or suspect someone is using pills, advise them to carry naloxone. Naloxone is available without a prescription at local pharmacies, covered by most insurance plans. 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Remember, your safety matters. Stay informed, take precautions, and let's work together to prevent drug overdoses in our community. In the United States, the leading cause of death for children isn't what you might expect. It's not car accidents or even illnesses like COVID. It's guns. Safe storage of firearms can significantly increase your family's safety and prevent a tragedy from striking your home. What does safe storage entail? It means keeping your firearm unloaded, locked, and in a secure location separate from ammunition. Every year, nearly 350 children under the age of 18 unintentionally shoot themselves or someone else, primarily due to firearms not being safely stored. It's estimated that 54% of gun owners don't securely lock all their guns, which contributes to these preventable accidents. Just as we use smoke detectors to alert us of fires and car seats to protect our children during travel, including a gun lock in your home safety plan is essential. In Colorado, this is not just good practice, it's law. 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
1: than just accessible tech talk. This is technology on a whole new level. We're showing you just how possible it is to live the life you want.
2: All right. Hello, everybody, and welcome to Blind Level Check.
3: Chile, Colorado. I tell you, that is not right. You guys that live here, you guys are crazy. I'm just sorry. I'm just saying it.
2: But this is going to be a bit of a shorter episode, and we're really here to discuss what is going to become of BLT episode a couple days ago.
3: What did you think?
2: I really liked it. I'm actually very excited to see where it goes.
3: Yeah. So for example, like I'm not necessarily an early startup business anymore. I'm not in my early stage, like R&D. Mm-hmm. And so a lot of companies that are launching a new product or people that are building a structure for people with disability or trying to make a more inclusive environment for people with disability, that is essentially what this firm funds. So the guy, Chris, that I'm co-hosting with, he's mm-hmm. awesome. And we kind of went into this together because I would have been a lot farther along if I would have had his early investment early on. And so the goal Definitely. Is for me to do this and be a part of bringing awareness to this issue that people like myself, when you start a company, you need funding. And he would be one of those resources. Obviously, you got to do your whole typical investment pitch and all that stuff. But yeah we're going to be definitely. Discussing what that looks like.
2: That'll be awesome. So I'm really excited. So yeah, go check out Investing in Accessibility. It's on Apple Podcasts and pretty much wherever you can find your podcasts.
3: Yeah. So how's it been for you, man?
2: Well, it's been kind of a wild ride. I'll admit, we all do go for rides on the good old lovely struggle bus. And there have been some times that I have been riding the struggle bus, especially at the very end of last year. But that being said, it was a very good end of the year for me. It's public knowledge now, but our senior programming manager, Alex Flynn, has moved on to other opportunities. And I have that means that my workload has and also just trying to figure out really what I want to do with this particular podcast, because BLT really is a very huge part of my job here at AfterSight and kind of my it's what people would call my baby, I suppose. So yep. I think that's really a good kind of a segue into really where we want to take this show and what we want it to become.
3: Yeah.
2: So Kelvin and I had a really, really good conversation a couple of days ago. We've realized that, you know, as the show grows and, you know, we get more audience, we get more traction, that we want to frame the show to be a show dedicated to the use of technology for those who are blind or have low vision. That's actually part of the original description. And so we kind of want to take it into a bit more of a serious kind of a standpoint, and really just make it like a tech news show, if you will. That being said, we are still going to keep in a lot of we're not going to turn this into a just serious and serious conversation only show at all. There'll still be some humor and sarcasm, dad jokes maybe occasionally. Jonathan's the dad joke expert though, so maybe. And we will still keep one of your favorite sections around, of course. We will not be getting rid of that. But we have decided that we're gonna retire things like the tech piece of the week. I don't know, Kelvin, how did you feel about the tech piece of the week?
3: I don't know if we really kind of got it smoothed in

0: the way he could have been. And the other thing is, we don't really get a lot of tech all every week or so forth. So it was kind of one of those things, we just kept reusing what we do use well. And that is a testament.
1: Exactly.
0: To once you get the right equipment, you don't really need to go get more stuff. So
1: we'll still obviously show tech. This is blind level tech, but we're not going to have like a weekly tech piece, and we're going to minimize kind of the banter back and forth. Like, you know, if you guys still want to hear what we're still up to in our personal lives, we're not going to hide that, but it's not going to be as much of a thing as it used to be. And yeah, like Kelvin said, we get tech on occasion, but we don't get it like all the time. It's kind of not a, I don't know. It's kind of, it's costly to do. But that being said, Kelvin, have you gotten any new tech over winter break or whatever you want to call it?
0: I got the new Bose noise canceling headphones.
1: Oh, I love those. They have the best noise canceling.
0: Yep.
1: I think some of the best noise cancellation, apart from AirPods.
0: They're okay for mixing, but they're great for doing interviews like this on the podcast.
1: That's awesome.
0: And I'm currently wearing them today. So I sent a link to my wife on Black Friday, and I said, I want these. And they're $150 off. And I forgot all about it, and then next thing you know, she gave it to me. So
1: that's awesome. Honestly, yeah, so audiophiles do give the Bose a hard time, but I love them. I think they always sounded very, very well-rounded. Very, I don't mind a little bass. I'm a bit of a bass.
0: A boom, man, but a boom, a boom, boom, boom.
1: Kaboom. Which is so always fun.
0: Did you get any new tech?
1: I sure did. I actually did get the new Meta, the Meta Ray-Ban glasses. I got those.
0: You went there.
1: And
0: he went
1: I
0: there.
1: Did. I went there. I totally went there. And I'm glad I did, because I have been, those things have definitely kind of, as like you would say, you know, especially when you get something like the whatever, the XLR to USB adapter, it's kind of one of those things that will just, it does, it changes your life. And I mean that in all seriousness. I mean, we'll do some BLT bites of those. I need to actually find my my binaural in-ear microphones so that I can record those properly. But we'll do some coverage of them. There's a lot of other podcasts out there that are doing coverage of the Ray-Ban glasses. So we don't want to create duplicates, but there have been a lot of cool little tricks and little techniques that I've found with those glasses that have made them really an integral part of my life. So, look forward to those. And that's a thing that I really do want to explain as far as the way the show is designed to be structured. You know, Kelvin, we have episodes like this, and then we also have the BLT Bites. And BLT Bites was kind of a response to some feedback we had gotten from some listeners saying that, you know, we'd like some demonstrations of this technology. You guys talk about this technology. Why can't we hear what it sounds like? So that way we know what to expect when we unbox it. And there have been some other AT podcasts, and still are, that do live demos. And I love them because, honestly, a live demo is the difference between me buying something versus not, usually in most cases. Mm-hmm. And I will say the BLT Bites have been they've been a little sporadic lately. And in all transparency, it's because I've kind of ran out of stuff I wanted to talk about that I found interesting, you know, and I have a lot of tech that I could show, but I don't want to bore you, the audience, with junk that's boring. I hope people found interest in like the 1-800 ChatGPT. That was kind of a new thing, and I
0: That one was fun.
1: But at the same time, you know, the way BLT Bytes are going to work, is that they're we want them to directly correlate to, you know, to the episode. So let's say, you know, we're doing an episode on a new, like a new smart cane or whatever that just came out. What we'd like to do is have the demonstration go before the episode comes out. So that way you can get a snippet of what we're going to talk about. So there still are probably going to be some occasional just BLT bites out of the blue that are, you know, that might be just something that, you know, that myself or Kelvin found that we thought was really cool. If you'd like to send us in a BLT bite of your own, that would be really fun, because that is another thing that we're trying to really kind of dial in, is how we get feedback from everybody, because this show really does thrive on feedback. And you know, we have our usual feedback lines, and those are good, but we are looking for some more interactive ways to collect feedback. And we really do want feedback on what you think of some of these new changes. So please definitely send us feedback. We are here to listen, and we do take it very, very seriously. Now, there's one thing, of course, that we don't take seriously at all. In fact, in some cases, I've kind of just pulled some of these things just out of the depths of my silly brain. And that thing that we don't take seriously just so happens to be the thing that we're keeping in the show.
0: And that is Sandwich of the
1: Week. Some criminals don't have a sandwich. That's the thing that isn't going to change, is that I'm probably still going to be pulling out sandwiches.
0: Well, I got one.
1: All right. What's your sandwich?
0: So my sandwich is the chicken sandwich from Wendy's, spicy with some sweet and sour sauce.
1: Ooh. Not spicy bad. Chicken sandwich from Wendy's. No, delicious.
0: I had it yesterday, and I was like, wow, this isn't terrible. This is better than a lot of other places. So I'll go this route.
1: My sandwich of the week is going to be a buffalo chicken sandwich from Chiba Hut, actually. I've mentioned Chiba Hut before in a couple times, and like I said, I'm not sure if it's a national thing or not, if it's just a Colorado thing, but it's kind of a bit more of a bougie sandwich place. They've got all sorts of different interestingly named sandwiches. You know, you've heard me talk y'all have heard me talk about the Cali Mist or oh, good Lord. I don't remember. It's 8 o'clock in the morning. Trying to pop up Chiba Hut sandwiches is just not going to work. But either way, it is a delicious sandwich place. I've never, ever had anything bad from them. And it's toasted subs. So, you know, if you like toasted subs, go and check out either their buffalo chicken sandwich or get a Cali Mist. But my sandwich is the buffalo chicken sandwich because I got to pick one. Well, goodness, man, how are you feeling about this so far? It's been kind of a little different than your typical what people are used to from us. But, you know, what are your thoughts?
0: I mean, I think it's good. I think it's going to take some time to get it dialed in to really get the thing to look really, really nicely and pretty and provide a really like a show that covers all the bases, give you news, give you tech, give you opportunities to overcome your tech challenges and really dial in.
1: Yes.
0: I mean, I think that's something that's really important, is that we as visiting pair people really address the struggles. I mean, the struggle bus as visiting pair people is real. The question is,
1: it is
0: like, how do you plan to live beyond that challenge? And I think that's why I love Blind Level Tech. I think we'll get some more podcasts in, and we'll sound a lot better. And you're going to have a lot of editing to do. Let me make this jive.
1: I'm going to have a lot of editing to do today, man. Oh, good Lord. But, you know, honestly, editing the show and producing the show, I'm dead serious, is like one of the absolute favorite parts of my job. I've belly laughed like full on when I've heard some of the stuff that we've said and some of the goof ups that I've made. And Even when I'm like isolating my own audio track, I can hear myself pick up and drink coffee, like on mic. I'm like, oh, Evan, good. Good Lord, buddy.
0: He's a noisy drinker, but, everybody. He's a noisy drinker.
1: I am a noisy drinker sometimes. I try not to be, but it happens sometimes. And I love my coffee.
0: I drink water almost the whole time that we do this podcast.
1: Ooh.
0: And you have no idea.
1: I never even noticed. There's one last thing that I forgot to kind of mention before the Sandwich of the Week, kind of relating to another aspect of the show that I really want to bring to light, especially this year, and that actually is coverage of national events, and that being things like CSUN, ATIA, the NFB or ACB conventions, and go and I really want to make it so that we can do some things like exhibit hall coverage and make a bunch of BLT bites out of that. And so I'm actually excited to announce that really thanks to my friend India and her mom, I'll be flying out to California in March to CSUN, and I'm excited to do some exhibit hall coverage. So be interviewing some vendors and doing some live demonstrations, and we'll be kind of sporadically releasing those as like little mini BLT bites over the week. So that's really something that I want to make more of a part of the show as well. That'll be super exciting. But yeah, apart from that, this is how our future episodes are going to sound. Jonathan and I are working on some new audio for the intro music and stuff. So we're going to be kind of working on that. I'm excited to see where this goes.
0: I am too. I mean, I think it's going to be fun. I think we're going to be going in a path that will help us all and stay current, and it will be fun.
1: It'll be fun. Well, we're going to go ahead and wrap up this episode today, but we really do hope that you enjoy and are excited to be on this journey with us. And I'm always appreciative of our audience for providing feedback and really helping us steer the show and make it what you want, because that's what we're here for. We want to entertain, we want to inform, and we want to inspire. I mean, it sounds cheesy, doesn't it? But you know, it's true. In any event, this has been another episode of Blind Level Tech. I have been your host, Evan Starnes, and of course, joined by my co-host, Kelvin Crosby.
0: Go live beyond your challenges. Plug in your device.
1: And we'll catch you all again next week.

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1: Hello and welcome to Blind Level Tech. I'm your host, Evan Starnes. Now this week, we are going to be rerunning an episode. I know, but I am still on the hunt for guests, and also we've been incredibly busy with the move, so I have not had nearly as much time, if any, hardly any, to delegate to the show these past couple months, probably, as you guys can tell. But hey, that's okay. I have a good throwback episode for occasions like this one. So we're going to be rerunning the episode When Mental Health and Tech Collide. And that was back in the days when Jonathan and I were hosting the show, and a little bit of a different format, which I actually want to go back to in a sense. Not like, you know, go back to the way things were before, but it was more of an open-ended format. You know, we would just kind of start talking. You'd hear the intro, the voiceover. I like that format because, you know, I feel like I've fallen into this whole welcome to Blind Level Tech, you know, rabbit hole, even though you guys already hear that in the voiceover intro. And we are working on, actually, Jonathan and I need to work on some new music for it. I'm a snob and I want to do original music. So I want to see if I can get Jonathan to compose a little something, something. It might not actually have a voiceover in it this time though, so that I can, I don't know. I am working on some improvements for the show, and I really want to get back into BLT. I haven't done BLT Bytes in a while. But I guess very quickly before I get into this episode, I didn't address this, but BLT is now 2 years old. Woo! I hope that doesn't mean terrible twos, though. That would not be good for the show or for my sanity. But yeah, BLT as of March 6th, 2025, has been 2 years old. Now, we didn't do an episode. You know, we're not going to do one every anniversary of BLT, but we definitely will be doing one on the 3rd and 5 year marks. So that should be fun. I got a whole year to plan that episode. Why am I thinking about that right now? Honestly, I should just stop blabbering and let you guys enjoy the rerun. And yeah, stay tuned for more episodes next week and thereafter. And BLT Bytes will be starting up. I need to go record a ton of them. And we do have some exciting guests coming up. If I didn't say this already, I've finally got the piece of the puzzle I need to do my throwback assistive tech episode. I've been wanting to do that episode for a long time. Just kind of taking a look at old assistive technology from generations past and what, you know, where we came from and, you know, where we were before all these newfangled smartphones with cameras and AI stuff and all that. Yeah, yeah. So, with that being said, I hope you guys enjoy a nice little throwback to When Mental Health and Tech Collide. And I'll see you all again next week. Hello and welcome to a BLT Byte. It has been a ridiculously long time since we've done a BLT Byte, but nevertheless, here we are. I am your host, Evan Starnes, and this is the first BLT Byte that I've done with guests. And I'm actually once again joined by Andrew Babin and Liam Haley to demo the HaloFi product. So welcome back, you guys, and let's just go ahead and start with the demo and kind of talk us through what you're doing as well.
2: Yeah, that sounds great. So we've got sort of a beta version of the application developed. What we've done is we've fed it mock data. So when we ask it questions, it's just going to use that mock data to sort of give us answers. But when users have this online, it won't have mock data. It will be able to see that your actual financial information and give you real feedback. So if you're ready for it, let's test it out.
1: Yeah, let's do it.
2: All right, here we go.
3: Hello, welcome back to HaloFi. How can I assist you today?
2: Hey, I'm curious how much money's in my checking account.
3: Your checking account. ending in 7892, shows a balance of $4,847.23.
2: That's awesome.
3: The full amount.
2: And how much am I spending each month on subscriptions?
3: In the past month, you spent $152.76 on subscriptions. These include services like streaming platforms and other recurring charges. Would you like me to list them or compare to previous months?
2: No, I'm more curious now about my spending on groceries this month. How much have I spent at the grocery store this month?
3: You've spent $347.23 on groceries so far this month. That's under your usual grocery spending, which averages about $400 monthly. Would you like to hear how this compares to the same?
2: Okay, so you get the idea there. So it's not perfect just yet. We're still developing it. But the idea is to ask it questions and, you know, it gives you the feedback real time like a human being. And eventually you'll be able to, you know, build a budget and ask it, you know, how much you have left in the budget to spend. If you're walking into the grocery store, you could just ask it. So that's the idea, is any information you want about your entire financial landscape, you just speak it and it responds.
1: Wow. So you said not perfect, but that is awesome. This is obviously my first time hearing the demo, but I am honestly blown away. It kind of did, you know, what I was expecting it to do, but it is nice to see. Of course, you can interrupt it when it's talking. And as y'all heard, you can just kind of use any natural language. You don't have to be very specific with it. So that is a wonderful demo. And yeah, thank you so much for the demonstration. I'm really excited to see the continued development of HaloFi, and I will be definitely on board following it.
2: Awesome. Well, thank you for having us. It's been a great pleasure.
1: Absolutely.
4: Thank you, Evan.
1: Yep. And thank you, everybody, for listening to another BLT Byte. I've been your host, Evan Starnes. Stay tuned for more full-length BLT episodes and BLT Bytes in the coming weeks.

0: Attention, older adults of Colorado. We have exciting news for you. Medical experts, policymakers, and political leaders have recognized the importance of dental care, and now there's great support available for you. Starting July 1st, 2023, adults on Medicaid can benefit from expanded dental services as the annual caps have been lifted. It's time to take advantage of this opportunity. The Colorado Gerontological Society offers comprehensive dental services to residents of the Metro Denver area, Boulder, Larimer County, and even those living west of I-25, south of the Wyoming border, and north of the New Mexico border. To qualify for this program, you must be age 60 or older, live in Colorado, see a participating dentist who accepts the state's fees, and be prior approved for care. Your income should be less than $3,038 for a single person or $4,108 for a couple. 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They provide exams, x-rays, fillings, extractions, and both full and partial dentures. Other procedures like root canals and crowns are approved on a case-by-case basis. Please note that fixed bridges and implants are not covered. The best part is that procedures covered by the grant and pre-approved are usually covered in full by the grant. This means you can receive the care you need without worrying about hefty expenses. Applying is easy. 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
1: Welcome. 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

0: Welcome to Blind Level Tech. This isn't just accessible tech talk. This is technology on a whole new level. We're showing you just how possible it is to live the life you want.
1: Hello, everybody, and welcome to another episode of Blind Level Tech. I'm your host, Devin Starnes, of course, joined by my co-host, Kelvin Crosby. How are you doing today?
2: Hey, man.
1: Yeah, man.
2: How you doing, man? I'm doing good. We're still trying to stay away from fires over here.
1: Oh, jeez.
2: Getting crazy, but hey, we're surviving.
1: More keeps coming, and they keep trying to put them out, and it sounds like it's like whack-a-fire, whack-a-mole, but it's terrible. Well, so, have you been evacuated or
2: not yet? Not yet. The one that was near me a couple of recordings ago, that one got put out pretty quickly, within about 8 hours, and we were in the yellow zone, so we were not quite evacuated, but close. And then we're safe, but you guys are freezing over there, though. So
1: tell me about it.
2: Yeah, so I'll take smoky and ashy over losing my toes because it's so cold. So,
1: well, and snow. I mean, can travel in the snow is fun. You got to do it at least once.
2: So I'm excited about today's guest, man.
1: As am I.
2: So why don't you tell us a little about who he is?
1: Yes. So today's guest is Josh Mealy. Is that correct? The last name pronunciation? I always want to get that.
3: Yeah, you got it.
1: Yeah, and he is he's had quite a I said tech journey in the outline, and I don't like the term tech journey. It sounds too cheesy, but that's the only thing I can think of. Quite the tech experience over the years, starting like way back with actually creating a screen reader for the Macintosh pre-voiceover, and creating a really cool tactile map application, and also giving me a reason to buy an Amazon Echo Show. So we're definitely going to talk about that today. But yeah, Josh, welcome to Blind Level Tech. It's Friday as we're recording this. So how's your Friday going?
3: My Friday's going great. Thanks for having me on. I'm super psyched to be here and have a great conversation with you guys.
1: Yeah, we're excited too. Well, I'd like to first kick things off. You know, you're a tech nerd, Josh. As we've heard, I was actually listening to your pre-show with Jonathan. I'm like, oh yeah, this is going to be fun. So I'd like to really start off. What first, like very, very first, if we can go way back, got you into technology in the first place?
3: You know, I mean, I feel like we just swim in it, right? I mean, technology is everywhere. I was, you know, I just had my birthday. I was born in the late 60s. I'm pretty old, you know? So, I grew up in the 70s, and there was a lot going on. You know, it was just sort of the acceleration of technology was sort of in full swing. And, you know, there were still like big ass tube radios around. Like there were like, it was not uncommon to like, you know, telephones were everywhere. But like not nice small phones like we have now. Like they were big and, you know, you could take them apart and learn a lot from them. Yeah. And so the same thing with radios, like, you know, I was growing up in a world where, you know, if I took apart a radio that was made in the 50s, which there were a bunch of them around, and a lot of them didn't work anymore and nobody cared about them, so I would just open them up, take them apart, and they had, you know, all kinds of things in there, and each of the components was like big, you know, like vacuum tubes and transformers and capacitors, like things that were, you know, that you could really put your hands on and say, what's this? What's this? And then there were also transistor radios that were much smaller that you could also open up and take apart, but learn a lot less from them. So, I mean, I was a little kid who liked to take stuff apart, and I liked to figure out how things worked. And that's how I got into it. And, you know, as a little blind kid, you know, there's all the blind stuff, but as I was, you know, when I was early in my childhood, most of the technology that I had was not electronic for blindness. Like, you know, we had Perkins Brailers and slates and styluses, and, you know, I took apart my fair share of Perkins Brailers too.
1: Nice.
3: So
1: Well, that makes me very, very happy to hear, because that is like my that's how I think that's actually exactly how I got into tech. Taking apart, actually, I think the first thing was an alarm clock. But things I think since we can I'm sure we can all agree that like since the whole evolution of the transistor and then eventually, you know, the silicon chip, things have just gotten a lot more small, compact, simple.
3: Yeah, it's a lot harder to learn stuff from, you know, from the things that you take apart when they're when the things that actually make them work are, you know, completely microscopic.
1: Yeah.
3: You know, you can't feel a thing.
1: Man, we actually should have you on our throwback episode. But I'm curious to know, because we do want to do a throwback tech episode, a throwback assistive tech episode eventually here. But I'm kind of trying to put some things together for that. In the form of demonstrations. But I'd like to know, you know, before computers were all GUI-based and controlled by a mouse, you had your dumb terminals. And even before that, your teletype machines, which, whoa, we're going way back. I mean, they – but what was it like, you know, before the –

0: reader was as simple as just being able to read the lines of text, and you had simple keyboard commands for navigating around, spelling stuff out. My first computer was actually an Apple IIe in the mid-80s, and
1: Do you have an
0: so
1: Echo?
0: that was it had an Echo, and
1: Nice.
0: man, it had 128K of RAM. I thought it was powerful. And and it is, that's how I learned. In fact, in the same way that I took machines apart as a little kid, as a teenager when I was learning how to, deal with computers as a blind person, I also took programs apart because there were, they weren't all compiled. Like, for example, one of the I learned a lot from David Halliday, who from Raise Computing. He wrote a program called
1: He didn't know
0: Braille
1: how,
0: Edit
1: did he?
0: for the Apple II series, and a lot of it was in BASIC, and I could just open up those programs and like read David's code and be like, oh man, I didn't know you could do that. And so, the same thing applies. In order to learn, you gotta look inside. You gotta take it apart. You gotta look under the hood.
2: So, like, when you were kind of exploring, what were some of the more struggling things that you found? Or like, why did it have to be that way? Why can't we do it that way? Like, kind of going into, like, how did you realize you were building what you were taking apart? You were like, I can improve this as somebody that's blind to be able to make it better.
0: That's a good question. I don't think I had any experiences like that until I was probably, starting to write programs and stuff. The things that I was noticing that about were much less technical and much more social. Like why do I have to ride on, the special bus?
1: The
0: Like, why
1: small
0: can't I
1: bus, yeah.
0: the small bus? Like, why do I have to do that? Like, what's the point of that? Like, or why do I have to, why can't I, do the gym class, that everybody else is doing? Like, why do I have to do a special gym class? And so, those are the things that I noticed and sort of questioned as a young person. From a technical standpoint, one of the things that I did early on that was kind of an interesting sort of my first accessible software project was when I was in high school. My family, I'm the only blind person in my family, like a lot of people,
1: Yep,
0: and
1: same.
0: they'd like leave notes for each other on the fridge and stuff like that. And I was like, man, and none of them had ever bothered to learn Braille, and so I wrote a computer program that people could leave notes for me on, and that I could leave notes for them on, and it was like basically a sort of a really simple little message board, right? But not networked. It was just on one computer, but anybody in the house could walk up to it and use it, and I was like, wow, I can actually like. I've taken this computer and I figured out how to make it do something that I actually needed, not just giving me access to what's already on the computer, but like I've set it up so that it's doing something for me that I need as a blind person that I didn't have before. And that was a pretty cool revelation there.
1: No, definitely. And it is, I assume, is that what led to kind of the creation of the effectively one of the first Macintosh screen readers? Because for those who don't know, VoiceOver on the Mac is definitely kind of a semi-recent thing. I mean, it was early 2000s. I think it was Mac OS Tiger it came out, or Snow
0: Yeah, it's
1: Leopard.
0: about 20 years old now, I think. I mean, I just want to be clear about one thing. So I write software like for fun. I don't write software for real. Like I, nobody would ever want me to write anything that people rely on. So I'm when you say that I was helped create this screen reader, I was It was actually already a thing when I came along. I was

0: part of the sort of the ongoing development of it as a, you know, I was a young kid, or, you know, I was a college student when I started working at Berkeley Systems, and I was doing tech support. I was answering the phone. I was writing, you know, advertising copy. I was, you know, I was sort of doing everything that you would do at a small company, but I was not writing code. And as they came to, you know, as I was there longer and longer, and as they came to trust my judgment about stuff, I got to start designing the way it would behave. Mm-hmm. And that's so in that sense, I was, and then when we did, you know, that, so let me just stop and say what it was, right? So yeah. Outspoken was the first commercial screen reader for a GUI. There was another one for OS2, which was, you know,
1: IBM.
0: Screen reader 2, IBM. But that was sort of a, that came a little later, I think. Outspoken for Mac was released in 1989, I think. And before that, people were thinking, oh my God, we're, you know, blind people are not going to be able to use computers anymore because there's no text. It's just graphics. It's just pictures of text on the screen. And how are we going to do that? So the smart people at Berkeley Systems, Wes Boyd and a bunch of others, figured out, you know, how to sort of capture what went onto the screen before it became a picture, right? While it's still text, it gets rendered into the image that's going to be on the screen, and they sort of stuck a wiretap into that part of the process and listen in on not only what was going on the screen, but where it was going to go, what the font was, what size it was, what the boundaries of the windows were. There were no APIs. There were no mechanisms built into the operating system to give a screen reader hooks that it would need. And so we basically, you know, we rolled our own. We stuck what was essentially a virus deep into the Apple, deep into the Mac OS, and used that as our hooks to create a screen reader. And it really was. It gave blind people for the first time the ability to use what was, you know, what everybody had thought would be a purely visual computing experience. And so, that's where I got my sort of design start. That's where I started being, you know, thinking of myself as a designer of blind stuff, cool stuff for blind people.
1: Right. And I assume that's what led to the design of your of TMAP, actually, which sounds really cool. So actually, can we talk a little bit about what TMAP does and how it works? Because I've never gotten to play with it myself.
0: Yeah. So TMAP actually came much later. It was, it wasn't really related. So I after Berkeley Systems sort of, you know, the company got sold, it went through a couple of different owners, and it was no longer, I had to find a new thing. So I went to grad school, to get a PhD, and, it was a PhD in psychoacoustics. So it's basically, psychoacoustics is how hearing works. And, I really wanted to study hearing so that I could design computer interfaces that didn't just use speech. I felt like, you know, we need to use like 3D sound and non-speech audio as cues in our computer interfaces for blind people. And so I wanted to really understand how hearing worked, especially how spatial hearing and 3D sound worked. And so that's what I did. And while I was there, you know, just like everything else, like, you know, the software and stuff that they were using in my lab in grad school was totally inaccessible, right? It was like, you know, they were using this program called MATLAB, which was, you know, MATLAB is used by a lot of scientists and engineers as a number crunching and data display environment. It's essentially, it's like Excel, but like bumped up, like Excel, like squared or cubed. It's really super powerful for number crunching and for doing all kinds of sort of numerical analysis and display stuff. But, you know, all of the display tools were for you know, for rendering stuff onto the screen. So the first thing I had to do in grad school before I could actually start doing any of my real work was to write a bunch of accessibility tools for MATLAB, things that would display my data as, you know, I could print out my data onto a using a Braille embosser or
1: plain text effectively.
0: So anyway, so this toolkit that I used to print out my graphs and my charts and my data for my grad school, you know, my grad student days, became the basis for the TMAP software, because I already had all of this software that could take images and turn them into tactile graphics that I had written. And so I was just, and I'm a map lover. I've always loved maps. And basically I've always been like, you know, really, you know, it's nice that you can get a map of the United States from APH, or that you can, you know, get a tactile globe.
1: Yeah.
0: But that's not going to help you get to the drugstore, you know?
1: Nope.
0: So I have always been sort of really interested in better access to tactile street maps. And so that's what TMAP is. TMAP is specifically designed to automate the process of producing like well-formatted, easily read tactile street maps of anywhere you want. And in the same way that you can, you know, a sighted person can just open up an app on their iPhone and look at a street map to see, to get the feel of a street grid.
1: Mm-hmm.
0: That's what I wanted for TMAP. And, you know, it's a little bit more involved. You have to print it out instead of looking at it on a screen, but still that's essentially what it is. And for us, it's even more important because it's, you know, trip planning. When you're planning your route through an unfamiliar city or an unfamiliar neighborhood, or planning a new route through a familiar neighborhood on streets you haven't been through before, man, knowing how they connect, knowing how they, like, you notice things on the map that you would never notice by walking through it. For one thing, you can plan your route. You know how many streets to cross, you can plan it out without getting lost in the comfort of your own home. And then you can look at things like, oh man, I didn't realize this street, like, goes through a 45 degree curve between these two intersections. Like I thought I was walking west, but I'm really walking northwest at this point.
1: Right.
0: Or the shape of an intersection, like to be able to check out the shape of the way streets come together, like a five-way or a four-way intersection that doesn't have streets at right angles. Like, just knowing what the shape of an intersection is can save you a lot of stress when you're trying to cross a new intersection.
1: Oh, for real. There was a point that you had made that I'd really liked, and it was actually in regards to mapping being, big air quotes here, visual. I definitely don't agree with that either, but the ability to, what was the term you had though? It was like spatially mapping.
0: Yeah, I mean, so, you know, sighted people are like, you know, I've been making these, you know, I'm a tactile cartographer. I've been making tactile maps for, you know, a couple of decades now. And just so often people come to me and they're like, oh, it's so cool that you've made maps accessible, because maps are so visual, and they're not. Like, no. Maps aren't visual. Bar graphs are not visual.
1: Schematics.
0: Schematics are not visual. Venn diagrams are not visual. What they are is spatial. They are using space to represent information. And a lot of the time, the relationship of one thing to another thing in space is what the information is all about. And that's not visual. It's just that sighted people are so deeply accustomed to perceiving spatial information visually that they get it confused. But it's super appropriate to re-render information that is spatial into a tactile format that you can touch or even sometimes hear. And of course, no, you can't do colors. You can't do, you know, really fine-grained textures visual textures. But you can do tactile textures, and you can do things like, you know, line types like broken lines or dotted lines. So there are ways to represent information that would normally be done with color through touch. But, you know, but fundamentally, there's nothing visual about it. It's spatial information, and we can render it for us in a way that makes sense to us through touch.
1: Absolutely. That's like one of the best things I've heard in a while, because I think – you know, the sighted community as a whole, it basically sees the world just completely visually. It, in fact, even things that you can enjoy entirely through auditory or through smell or touch somehow are just unnecessarily made visual. And it's always been something that kind of boggles my mind. But then again, I was born blind, so I don't know what it was like. But when it comes to, you know, actually getting access to visual information, when did you actually start working for Amazon and their accessibility?
0: You know, so I was a research scientist at the Smith Cuttlewell Eye Research Institute in San Francisco from, you know, the early aughts until the late teens. And it was, you know, I was doing, this is where I did PMAP, it's where I did U-Describe, it's where I did a bunch of my work on audio tactile graphics using the Smart Pen. Oh, yeah. You know, just funding was tight at the end of the teens. I wasn't getting, you know, all of my work had been grant funded. And it was just getting harder and harder to get grant money. And quite honestly, I was feeling kind of, you know, down about the fact that I was making cool things, but they weren't reaching as many people as I thought could benefit from them. And I was like, man, you know, what can I do that would make a bigger impact for people? And so I started thinking about, you know, getting a job in tech rather than in academic research. And I, in 2019, early 2019, it didn't just happen. There was a lot of, you know, sort of negotiation and searching and stuff. But I found a job at Amazon that was really perfect. It was, you know, a job that would take advantage of the experience I had and give me the opportunity to really help not just sort of down in the nitty gritty stuff, but like at a high level. And so I've been at Lab 126, which is Amazon's devices division, since early 2019.
2: So awesome. You were part of the Echo process, it sounds like.
0: Yeah, I mean, the Echo was already, you know, well established by the time I got there, but they were working on, you know, I think Be My Eyes and Ira and even Seeing AI already existed at that time. And Amazon was basically thinking to itself, you know, we've got a device with a camera on it.
1: Yeah.
0: What can we do, you know, that would be really cool for, you know, for blind people that would help them in a similar way? And so so they were working on a show and tell in the early stages when I got there. And so I essentially became the designer on show and tell. And, you know, so I sort of, you know, I was
1: you're the backbone.
0: Deeply involved in, what's that?
1: I was going to say you're kind of the backbone.
0: I don't know if I was the backbone, but the thing is that they didn't have any blind people on their team. Ooh. They didn't really understand until I got there what problem they were trying to solve. And they, like, one, here's a good example, right? They were like, you know, what do we do? Like, we've got this technology, but when we show it a can of Coke, it sometimes says that it's a six pack of Coke, or it sometimes says that it's Coke, you know, that it's
1: Coke Zero,
0: a 12 ounce, you know, a 12 ounce when it's a, and so, you know, what do we do about the fact that it's not 100% accurate?
1: Mm-hmm.
0: And I was like, dude, like, you don't need it to be 100% accurate so long as you don't present the information like it's true, right? So I sort of helped them understand that what we need is a is sort of any information is good, like accurate and you know, accurate and exact information is amazing. But when you can't provide that, some information is better than no information, right? Mm-hmm. So, like, I designed this this thing where it would first try to match the image to the Amazon, you know, image matching database. And if it got an image with a really high degree of confidence, then we would return that result, right? But if the confidence was a little bit lower, it would say something like, you know, it looks like it might be, or I think it's, right?
1: Yeah.
0: So just, and then if it had an even lower degree of confidence, then it would kick in the OCR algorithm and say, I don't know what it is, but I see this on the label. And so, you know, just sort of making that nice streamline, what I call a graceful cascade of failure, you know, they would never have thought of that without me, because they didn't really understand what problem it was mm-hmm. that we needed solved. They thought that we needed perfect 100% accuracy every time, when in fact, what we need was, like, I got these two cans here. Give me some information that'll help me figure out which one is which.
2: Yeah.
1: Right.
2: But I think that's one of the things that, as visually impaired individuals that innovate, is you're thinking through that process and how that process works. Mm-hmm. And I think that's why it's so important we have people like you in these positions, because at the end of the day, most of the people are Sightlings yeah. that are making a lot of these AT products and so forth, and they go get opinions, but they don't actually have somebody actually working on the project. And I yeah. think that's where yeah. the mishap is. And it's why I started my own business, so mm-hmm. I can do it myself. Right. But I think what's interesting is, as you explained that, it just goes to the reason why it's so important that people bring on visually impaired people when you're innovating a new idea or a new process or a new system, because without it, it's not going to necessarily meet the community's needs and what it needs to be successful. So,
0: yeah, no, well, 100%. And I mean, designing, you know, we must be involved in designing the tools that we need.
1: Exactly.
0: And that's actually what motivated me. You know, when I went to college, I was like, you know, I was not interested in being a blind, like, you know, I didn't want to get involved in blindness tech. My undergraduate degree is in physics. I wanted to be a space scientist. I wanted to work at NASA and, you know, build rockets and
1: nice.
0: Go to Mars and stuff, you know?
1: Yeah.
0: But the more I realized that I was dependent on these technologies that were being designed by sighted people and were falling desperately short of what I actually needed, the more I recognized that, you know, there are a lot of people in the world that could contribute to, you know, space science, but there it didn't feel to me like there were a lot of people in the world that were ready to step up and you know, design the technology that blind people need from a blind perspective. And that's why I went back to school to get a PhD, because, you know, a very dear mentor of mine told me that Dr. Mealy was going to be able to get a lot more done than Mr. Mealy could. And so I put in the time, even though I don't love school. I've never loved school, but it was worth it, because not only did I learn a lot in, you know, I learned how to design, you know, design experiments and to conduct human subjects research, which is incredibly valuable for the work I do now, but it gave me more credibility. Like, it, you know, until I did that, I was just some loudmouth blind guy, and it didn't matter if I knew what I was talking about, because the sighted people had PhDs, right? Mm-hmm. So you know, it's been, it, I decided, you know, I feel very lucky in that I've been successful in being able to bring a blind perspective to a lot of the technologies that I wanted, that I wanted to be better than they were. Like, you know, the maps is a good example. There was no, there was no tool for getting access to street map data.
1: No. You had to get lucky or hope that, you know, somebody could hand make a tactile street map and that they're good at mental mapping, or you just have to rely on information from sighted people or sightlings, as I like to say.
0: Exactly.
1: And on the subject of information from sighted people, you got a or put together a really cool little platform that I've been messing around with for a while now called YouDescribe. And YouDescribe has definitely had quite a lot of contributions from the community here. And so I'd like to really kind of talk about what YouDescribe is and how it got started.
0: Yeah, sure. And thank you. I'm glad you're enjoying it. Yeah. YouDescribe, so we launched YouDescribe in 2013. And I had this dream, man. Audio description, Netflix, there was no streaming platform with audio description until 2016 or 2016, I think.
1: Yeah, mind-blowing,
0: when Netflix,
1: right?
0: When Netflix started adding audio description to some of their stuff. And before that, there was no audio description. There was almost no audio description on broadcast. There was definitely no audio description on any streaming platform. And there was definitely no audio description on YouTube. And I was just like, man, this is not cool. We have to do something about this. And you know, the people that do audio description, they were very, I would say, a little too concerned about copyright. Mm-hmm. You know, they really wanted to be able to, they wanted to be able to maintain their relationship with the distributors and the producers so that they could, because every time back in the day, and I know this seems crazy, but back in the day, like, you would have to release an audio described version of a videotape or a DVD.
1: Yeah.
0: They didn't just have audio description on the mainstream media. Mm-hmm. So you couldn't just turn it on. You would have to buy a special tape. And then somebody had to get permission not only to record that, but to release and sell. And so there was just the legality of it was very, very prescriptive and really stifling to being able to get access to audio described materials. So I was like, what can we do about that? And I realized that what we could do was we could stream the movie from, let's say, Netflix. We could stream the video from YouTube, right?
1: Yeah.
0: Yeah. But when I first came up with this, I was like, we could do this with Netflix too, you know? And essentially, if they weren't going to provide audio description, what we would do is we would create a player that would allow somebody to watch the video, but would also allow them to record audio description while they were watching. And then that audio description would get saved on a separate server along with the timestamps associated with where it was in the video and, you know, unique identifiers for the video, so that the next time somebody somewhere else watched that video using our special player, it would just go out to the cloud, look to see if somebody had described that video, and automatically pull it and synchronize it from a separate source. So we wouldn't be modifying or redistributing anybody's original content, we would just be describing it and playing additional content alongside it. And so that's the model for YouDescribe. And that's how it works even to today. So YouDescribe allows anybody anywhere to watch any YouTube video and add audio description to it in their browser or in an iOS app, I think. Mm-hmm. And then that description gets stored on the YouDescribe servers. And when anybody anywhere else in the world watches that video, they get offered, you know, through YouDescribe, they get offered that audio description. And the cool thing is that multiple people can describe the same video and you can choose which one you want. There's a rating system. So like, you know, the best one bubbles up to the top. And, you know, maybe it's professional audio description, but maybe it's not. I've heard some really good audio description by just like volunteers. Amateur, just like high school kids, volunteers. Yeah. You know, people do it for fun. People describe the things that they love, and there's a totally different aesthetic to somebody describing a piece of anime that they love versus a professional who's never seen anime before trying to do it.
2: Mm-hmm.
1: That's a good point.
2: That is a really good point. You know, and the one that keeps coming back to my head is the Spectrum audio description. I never can get that app to work, but and it describes like the TV shows or something like that. So,
1: oh, is that the Stereo thing?
2: It's a Spectrum app, not a Stereo, but this sounds like a lot more personal and a lot more professional. Well, not necessarily professional, but so much more exciting because you get people that are excited about because they're watching a video or movie or something that they really enjoy. So
0: yeah, well, you know, when we first did it, we did it as a proof of concept. We did it like my hope was to say, okay, look everybody, this is how we can, you know, we can get audio description to scale, right? Because audio description was expensive. It was like, you know, there was no way anybody was going to describe, you know, cat videos on YouTube and pay money for it. And so like, how are we going to do that? So this was, and this could have, you know, if the streaming companies had not embraced audio description to the extent that they have, which I'm thrilled that now, you know, on Amazon Prime and on Netflix and on Apple TV, you can get all kinds of audio described content. But when I was inventing UDescribe, that wasn't clear that was going to happen at all. So you know, this could have been a model for audio description across the board. And luckily we didn't have to rely on that. But even though it was just a proof of concept, it's still up, you know, 12 years later, it's still being used by people. It's still being, you know, contributed to, and they're still creating new, you know, new innovative tools to go along with it.
1: And it won an award too, didn't it?
0: Yeah.
1: Shout you out there. You know, I got to.
0: Thank you. Mm-hmm. Yeah. Back in 2014, it got the FCC Accessibility Innovation Award, I think it was. And so I'm very proud of UDescribe and what it, not only what it does, like my favorite kind of accessibility project is one that not only does something cool and enables people to do something that they needed done, but also makes people think, like, mm-hmm. you know, like sort of, so this UDescribe is a great example because it's like, well, let's rethink about, you know, what do we mean by copyright? Where are the gray areas for accessibility and video copyright? And also, like, what, you know, what do we mean when we say good audio description style? Like, what would happen if we let anybody create audio description? Like, what are the possibilities that they might come up with? And, you know, of course, some of, you know, there's quite a bit of audio description on UDescribe that's really not great because the people who are doing it don't really understand what they're creating it for, who it's for, what it's, you know, how it's going to be used. They don't understand the, you know, the best practices or anything. They're just playing with it.
1: Right.
0: But there are other people who are damn good at it on UDescribe and who are creating really high quality professional audio description that's available and ready to be listened to, but doesn't necessarily conform with the studio standards. Mm-hmm. But it's still good, you know?
2: Absolutely.
0: So it gives people an opportunity to play with audio description, which is another really powerful and important thing. Like audio description technique we're not done figuring it out. There's still stuff to be experimented with and played with.
2: Yeah. Absolutely.
0: This is a great venue for it.
2: So if you're allowed to tell us, what is your most recent project that you're working on now?
0: Well, I have a bunch of my own project. Amazon will tell you what they're working on when they're ready for you to know about it. But my own projects are, I'm writing a memoir at the moment, which is going to come out in a month. On March, well, not
1: actually,
0: a month.
1: Actually, it's going to be a few days as the release of this episode.
0: It's going to be a few days after this episode, so it's coming out on March 4th. The memoir is called Connecting Dots, A Blind Life, and it tells a bunch of the stories, some of the stories that I've mentioned here and some a bunch of other ones that I haven't talked about. And it's really, you know, so that's been a huge project I've been working on. I'm also really... very engaged in open source and accessibility. And I'm actually starting up a new nonprofit organization called the Center for Accessibility and Open Source, which is focused on the intersection of disability inclusion and accessibility and open source communities. And so it's all about getting people with disabilities involved in creating and participating in open source communities. And also, by that same token, encouraging open source communities to make their projects more accessible. And in addition to supporting, of course, open source accessibility tools like NVDA and mm-hmm. other amazing tools that we all rely on.
2: Yeah. Mm-hmm.
1: Yeah, NVDA is the screen reader I use daily on all my computers.
2: Same.
0: Mm-hmm. Yep.
1: Now,
0: same.
1: Kelvin, I don't know about you, but I got something a little less high quality and open source and professional. And I think it's honestly because hunger has overtaken my ability to think straight. So you know what that means? The sandwich of the week. Rather than throw you in the hot seat, Kelvin, like I've done before, like the big jerky bully I am, I've actually got a sandwich this week. Back in January, I had a buddy over, and I'm pretty close to a Snarf's sandwich, or Snarf's toast subs, and I love Snarf's sandwiches. But I had a sandwich called the Mother Clucker, and it's still saying the name just still makes me laugh. But basically. I'm doing this from memory now, too, so forgive me. But obviously chicken, honey, pickles, vegetables, I know, and oil. And they had mayonnaise on it, but I took off the mayonnaise because gross.
2: That's the best part.
1: I can't stand mayonnaise. But, yeah, my sandwich this week is a Mother Clucker. Kelvin... how about your sandwich?
2: Mine is a triple-decker In-N-Out burger.
1: Ho-ho-ho.
2: With no vegetables.
1: And no vegetables.
2: Extra meat? Spread.
1: Meat, meat, and meat. Pretty much.
2: So, what about you, Josh?
1: Yeah, it's random. You got a sandwich?
0: This is exciting. I didn't realize I was going to be asked for a sandwich. I do a lot of cooking. I like make my own sandwiches. I just actually made myself a little earlier today. I had some leftover steak in the fridge that I had cooked yesterday, and so I sliced that thin, put it on some sourdough with mayonnaise and some grilled peppers and onions that they weren't really grilled. I sort of sauteed them up in olive oil. Yeah. Yep. Mm-hmm. And, but, you know, got them nice and salty and sweet and sourdough and toasted sourdough. So steak sandwich, peppers and onions, mayo, sourdough.
1: So can I call this the Joshinator then? Cause we have this, Kelvin and I have this thing with like naming sandwiches after each other's names. And like, there's been several iterations of the Kelvinator. I think there's at least been one Evanator. So we've got our first Joshinator. Woo!
0: You could call it the Joshinator. You call it, if I were going to name it, I'd call it the Stakeholder.
1: The Stakeholder.
2: Yeah, I like that.
1: That's better.
2: That's even better.
1: Yeah.
2: Same.
1: Well, thank you so much for joining us today. This is going to be, by the way, this is just going to be part one because We've got a whole bunch more to talk about, actually, when it comes to accessibility for blind and low vision students. But before we drop off here, where can people find you? Where can people find your product or your projects? And how can people get their hands on that memoir when it comes out?
0: Well, the easiest way is to go to MeeleyLab.com. So MeeleyLab is MeeleyLab.com. And that's got information about all of my social media. So it's, you know, you can get to my Blue Sky account, which is Berkeley Blink. You can get to, my Instagram, which I have only just started dealing with. Mm-hmm. And LinkedIn and stuff like that. So, and of course, you can find out more about the book and how to order it. It's available. It's available, of course, in print on Kindle, and Audible is going to have it. And I think by the time your listeners hear this, I'm hoping that it will be available through NLS
1: Bard,
0: and Bookshare. Yeah.
1: That'll be awesome. Well, very good. Well, Josh, thanks so much for sitting down with us today. It's been honestly a blast of a discussion for me. I've had to kind of watch myself and not go down super deep rabbit holes. But yeah, thank you so much thanks for joining us. And thank you all so much for joining us for another episode of Blind Level Tech. Stay tuned for part two with Josh Mealy and accessibility for students. I've been wanting to talk about this topic for a while, but it's just not something that I wanted to discuss I wanted an expert here too. So really grateful to have you on the show. And of course, if anybody has any feedback, questions, comments, or whatever it might be, you know what to do. You can always email feedback@aftersight.org or leave a friendly voicemail at 720-712-8856. Anyway, I've been your host, Evan Starnes. This is Blind Level Tech, and I'm joined by my co-host, Kelvin Crosby.
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0: Hello,
1: and welcome to your BLT Bite. My name is Evan Starnes. Today, we're going to show you how to get the current time and date, as well as setting a timer or an alarm using Siri. Now, just as a quick reminder, to activate Siri, press and hold either the round home button or long power button until you feel two quick vibrations indicating that Siri is listening. First, let's try asking Siri for the time or date. For the current time, activate Siri and then say something like, "What time is it?" or just simply, "Time." What time is it?
2: It's 16:20.
1: Now, as you can tell, my phone is set for military time, so it did sound a little different, but that'd be 4:20 p.m. Getting the date is pretty similar. Simply say something like, "What's today's date?" or just, "Date." What's today's date?
2: It's Friday, the 24th of May, 2024.
1: Now, let's demonstrate setting alarms and or timers. To set an alarm, activate Siri and then say something like, "Set an alarm for 7:30 a.m. or wake me up at 8 o'clock a.m. Wake me up at 7 o'clock a.m.
2: Your alarm is set for 7 o'clock.
1: To check the status of any alarms, simply say "alarm status" and Siri will report any alarms that you have set. Alarm status.
2: I found two alarms, a 7 o'clock alarm, currently on, and an 8:30 alarm, currently off.
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2: I've turned off your 7 o'clock alarm.
1: Setting a timer works pretty similarly to setting an alarm. Try asking Siri to set a timer for 5 minutes or any amount of time you would like. And if you'd like to know the status of your timer, simply ask Siri for the timer status, similar to alarms. We've covered quite a bit in this bite, so let's recap. You can ask Siri, "What time is it?" or just say, "Time." You can also ask Siri, "What's today's date?" or just say, "Date." And you can set an alarm or a timer by asking Siri to "wake me up" or "set an alarm" or "set a timer." You can check the status of alarms or timers by saying "alarm status" or "timer status." You can cancel an alarm by saying "cancel my alarm." And you can pause and stop timers by just saying "pause timer" or "stop timer." That's it for this week, but be sure to tune in next week for more BLT Bites. Thank you for joining us. My name is Evan Starnes, and I'll see you next time.

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1: 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Don't forget to stay well hydrated. This means drinking at least 3.7 liters of water for men and 2.7 liters of water for women a day. There are also some great relaxation techniques like deep breathing. Today, I'd like to share with you the 4-7-8 breathing exercise that was developed by cardiologist Dr. Herbert Benson at Harvard Medical School. It helps to close your eyes during this. Breathe in slowly through your nose for 4 seconds. Hold your breath for about 7 seconds. And then exhale for 8 seconds through your mouth. Think about your stomach rising and falling with each breath. Let's try it together. Ready? Breathe in slowly through your nose for 4 seconds. 1, 2, 3, 4. Hold your breath for 7 seconds. 3, 4, 5, 6, 7. And then exhale for 8 seconds. 4, 5, 6, 7, 8. Do you feel better already? 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If you would be interested in finding a therapist in your area and discussing more breathing techniques, you may visit www.psychologytoday.com/US/therapists. Wishing you all the best.
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4: Hello, I'm Kim Wardlow, your host for NLVL. We are wrapping up our month of September and our month focusing on fashion. And I've just had such a great time talking to Tricia Wechter. This will be our third episode together. I've just had such a great time talking to her. And today's episode is titled Embracing Style and Confidence, Women's Fashion and Grooming Tips for the Blind Community. So Tricia has many, many, many years of experience in the fashion industry. And then as she lost vision, decided that she would start her own company, Blind Girl Design. So, Tricia, welcome back. It's so fun to have you back.
5: Thanks, Kim. It's so great to be here.
4: Well, I guess we can just dive right in. Just talking about the role of fashion and how it can be a form of self-expression and even a form of empowerment, and maybe particularly significant for women in the blind and low vision community, which maybe people don't think about, but it's still an important aspect.
5: I think that's a really great question. And, you know, for centuries or millennium, or probably since humans have been wandering around, what they have worn is really important. And even really ancient civilizations, you know, did stuff with fur or made jewelry, adornments, used feathers. Mm-hmm. So expressing ourselves through what we put on our bodies, whether it be a tattoo or apparel, is a really basic intrinsic part of human nature. And I think it's a little more challenging when we're low vision or blind because we don't have all those millions of visual cues every day giving us direction into what the current fashion trends are. And so I think that makes it more of a challenge. And I think that, but in terms of talking to lots and lots of blind women, it's really interesting. I find that people ask, including myself, ask a lot of questions. And, you know, if there's a certain person that they really like and admire, then they'll ask, you know, what does that person wear? Or I feel that you have this skirt on and it feels really full and squishy. What is that? I think I like that kind of skirt. And so I see that from a tactile nature and from an audio standpoint, we're gathering lots of information about things that we hear and people around us that helps kind of determine the direction that we want to go with our own fashion and how we want to express ourselves.
4: How do you feel that clothing choices can influence a woman's confidence and how she perceives herself? I mean, certainly how others perceive her, but even internally, how she perceives herself.
5: Yeah. So I feel that whether you're a blind, low vision or sighted woman, the way that we dress really impacts us, because the fact is that in the world that we live in, women are looked at based on how they dress, their makeup, their hair, to a greater extent than men. That is just the unfortunate reality. And we get the opportunity to fit a lot of women when we are at conventions. Mm-hmm. And so many times people are so grateful when we fit them in a dress with a cardigan that fits exactly the cuffs. We have actually our cuffs on our cardigans fold up and they're lined on the inside, so that if you're short or tall, it doesn't matter. You have a clean looking, beautiful mm-hmm. cuff, and the hem of the dress is the same length as the cardigan. So a lot of times women say, oh my gosh, I wish you were at my house. You know, I feel so confident right now. And then we get a lot of calls afterwards where a lot of people comment on how great they look. And I think there's a lot of nagging fear in us regarding how we look. And I think that honestly, maybe it's a little more for us as blind and low vision, but I have to tell you, sighted women have the same exact mm-hmm. issue. They're not certain if they look good enough or they pick the right style. So, you know, if you're listening to this, please know this is not singular to the blind community.
4: Oh, not at all.
5: But there's not at all, right? So it's just something to know. Don't feel like this is just a burden on you, where this is just a thing, you know, with women everywhere all over the world, no matter the, you know, our age or our shape or anything like that.
4: Yes, I know. I've asked, you know, multiple friends at different stages of life. How does this look? Does this look good on me? Do I look silly? All those
5: sure.
4: kinds of things. Is it a good color?
5: We've spoken earlier about this, but, you know, reaching out to a trusted person or persons or people around you or your friend group in terms of what they think about it, and then shopping with other people, whether they be sighted or blind, I think is a great way to boost our confidence, because then we get to try on a whole bunch of different stuff and know if it feels grabby at our waist or it pulls up at our crotch or too tight across our chest, things that we can feel because it's tactile, right? If it feels any of those bad things, walk away. Because really, the first thing I would say is make sure you feel really comfortable in your clothes. Before we're going to talk about color and all that mm-hmm. other stuff, but first of all, we have to feel comfortable. We have to feel that when we stand up or sit down, that our pants aren't too short.

0: in almost everything for women. And that's that little something, something that gives even your dinner
1: right.
0: a little bit of stretch so that you can even have your jeans zipped and buttoned and pull them up over your hips. And that is because it's got that spandex in it. So when you put it back on your body, it goes back into shape. But when you sit down, it doesn't cut across your, you know, doesn't cut you across your stomach. So that is why that fabric. And the other thing about that fabric is it doesn't wrinkle or drape. And if you have to quickly wash that, you can wash it in the sink. Or really, if you have a, you know, urgent job and you just need to wash the armpits of it with a little bit of hand soap and dry it, you can do that too. It will look great. It won't wrinkle. It'll smell great the next day. So that's why that's such a popular fabric.
1: That's good to know. I wear that, but I didn't know what that fabric was called. So that's good to know. But yes, and it's really great to have that in your jeans. Yes.
0: Yes. Makes a big difference on fit and outlook and comfort.
1: Yeah, comfort is so important. Earlier this year, you know, when it was Fashion Week in New York and they had the big, you know, big gala and all the celebrities, you know, wore all their costumes. And I know some of them, they women had dresses that they couldn't actually sit down in, and they showed them traveling like from their apartments or hotels to the event. And they had to travel standing up, and I get it. Like it's a special thing. This is not something they do every day, but even just for an evening, I thought I wouldn't want to do that. I wouldn't want a dress made out of sand that I can barely move in, or that somebody has to carry me upstairs. It's like, I mean, it was kind of extreme for, you know, for this event, but it's like, oh no, I'm all about the comfort.
0: But the interesting thing now, but let's talk about that, because you're talking about the Met Gala.
1: Yes.
0: Which is the number one event in the entire world. And yes, there was a number, Demi Moore, I just saw an image of her in that she wore, and she had like a big bubble around her shoulders and sleeves. And I thought, you know, boy, I'd really like to get closer images of that, because as soon as they finished taking those images, I know somebody came up and detached that entire piece from her gown. And I also know from having seen images and been in the fashion industry that many, many times portions of those gowns are removed once they hit the top of those stairs, and or you'll see them at midnight hanging with their besties at the Met Gala in a little kind of a slip dress. Not the dress that they came in that they got photographed that's going to go worldwide and influence fashion everywhere. You know, so just think about it. You want to be in that garment that they're hanging out with their besties at the Met Gala at midnight, right? You don't want to be in that garment where they're carrying you up the steps of, you know, that beautiful museum.
1: Right.
0: And you can't walk. So think about that when you're thinking about anything, whether it be a special occasion dress or your everyday wear. Again, that's a big comfort thing. And if you want to make a fashion statement, that's great. But generally for the rest of us, if we go to a special event, we're going to be doing it for 4 or 5 hours. If it's a work thing, we're going to be doing it for 8 to 10 hours. Mm-hmm. So we really, really have to know if we want to commit to that for that length of time.
1: For sure. Well, now that we've kind of discussed the importance of fashion and some general things that you may want to consider, let's talk about building a versatile wardrobe. I'm just like you said, you know, like you might want to make a fashion statement, but how many of those pieces, you know, do you really practically want in your wardrobe?
0: Right. So this is such a great question. I'm so glad we're talking about this. And this is something that I do see a lot within the blind community. And that is that generally pick a lane. I am a black apparel person. I lived in New York for 2 decades, right? Mm-hmm. So, and I traveled all over the world all the time. So what I wore all the time, including to the most fashionista shows in Paris and in Milan, was black yoga pants, black shoes, and a black t-shirt, and a black micropolar fleece jacket, head to toe black.

0: That's what I wore. And if you go to a lot of garment industry things, or if you see designers, if you have any sight left, walking down, after their shows, a lot of times they have on a pair of blue jeans and a black or white t-shirt. And that's because people in the design field don't generally paint themselves, or, we don't really outfit ourselves because we use our creativity to design other stuff. So things change, our point of view about what things should look like change constantly. So I would say if you're building a wardrobe, or if you have a whole bunch of stuff in your closet and you're like, I can't get it together fashion wise, pick a base color. My base color is black. So I have black pants, I have gray pants, I have black jeans, I have black shoes, I have gray shoes, right? So you're kind of getting a groove there, right? The secondary color that people pick is navy. And if you're a navy person, that's cool. But let me just tell you, being blind and low vision, there are a lot of shades of navy, a lot that we cannot discern. And a lot of navies don't match. So I would just say, if you're doing this and you're going to start, I would say pick black. That's the most dominant woman's color. So the same tops, colorful, pretty tops, match with black pants as they do with navy pants, right? But the control over black from the manufacturer's standpoint is so much tighter than it is over navy. So build a base, build a color base. And then the other third one, which is not as big for women, is khaki. That's a much bigger color base for men. But some people are warm tone people, so they pick khaki. So you just pick the bait your base color, and then you build everything else off your base color. And so if you're building your pants and they're black, you can have multiple different shapes and sizes. You can have leggings, you can have trousers, you can have knitted pants, you can have skirts, you can have dresses, you can have all sorts of stuff with black as the anchor. And then again, like I said, you can just get any shoe that doesn't, and it doesn't have to all be solid black. It just has to have a black accent in it. And then honestly, you could go in your closet, fall down, pick up a whole bunch of stuff, put it on, and walk out and look great. Because basically everything, every top and every color, that whether it be a light pink, a bright pink, a purple, a brown, guess what? It all goes with black. And now if you pick black, you can pick a denim color. A lot of women prefer a darker blue denim color that's not really distressed or banged up, but they just want to have that jean thing. Incredibly enough, that also goes with all those tops as well. So from a confidence standpoint, I feel like it's a great thing to know that we can bumble in our closets and come out looking great, because all of our color is kind of gymboree pre-matched together.
1: Right, it'll
0: And
1: all
0: yeah,
1: coordinate.
0: it all coordinated. So sometimes people will say to us, oh no, they only have that pant in navy. And you're like, oh, I love that pant. It fits so well. But I'm just going to tell you, take a deep breath, take a minute, okay? Find out if they also have that pant in black and can ship it to you, or find out if you can just find another pant. You know, don't just suddenly introduce burgundy and navy and all these other colors into your bottoms if you don't have tops that go with it. Because the biggest thing for blind or sighted women is you go shopping, you come home, and nothing matches. And for us, that is a train wreck. Because for me, I can't distinguish between, navy, brown, green, burgundy. I can't distinguish that without somebody else helping me. So that's what I'm saying. Start out, if you have to go in your closet now and start throwing stuff away, clean it up, make it organized, and pick your base color, do that and make sure that everything goes together.
1: Are there certain pieces, and this would really apply for any woman, blind or sighted, are there certain pieces if you're trying to develop a wardrobe and you have a budget, but key pieces that you can mix and match that can help you build what appears to be a sizable wardrobe without having to have five different pants and five different skirts and those kinds of things.
0: So, yes, 100%. I have the pants that I prefer the most are petite pants with the half back elastic that are twill from Kohl's. And I have them in, I have like four pairs in black and three pairs in gray. I know that seems crazy, but I wear them all the time. Mm-hmm. I also have, so I have a base pant. So I've identified a pant that's comfortable that goes with everything. So you should identify a base pant in your wardrobe. Now, if you work in a city and you're for an accounting firm, then the fabric of your base pant for your work is probably going to be a synthetic fabric. It's not going to be a cotton fabric, okay? So just know that it'll be more like a dressy pant. Mm-hmm. So you have to have that core dressy pant, a couple of pairs of those as your base. I don't need to do that. So my base pant is a cotton twill, right? Which looks very professional, but is not up there with lawyers and accountants. Right. That's a more dress up fabric. Although, because I do need to go to events, I do have a pair of black synthetic pants. So I'd say if you want to build a very small assortment, you need a pair of dressy pants with a straight leg on them that are hemmed properly for your whatever dressy shoes you wear. You need a twill or cotton base pant that you can wear in between casual Fridays if you're a teacher, on the weekends, that you could just kind of wear anywhere, everywhere, but not super dressy. You have to have that pant. Then for just running around, you know, yoga pants or just leggings, which are cheap. They're $8 or $9, okay? You know, definitely you have to have that in your wardrobe, something that you can throw on. Because if you have to answer the door or something, mm-hmm. it's super simple. And the same thing with shorts. I wear little Hanes knitted shorts from Amazon, and I have them in, I know this is going to be amazing, right? Black and gray. I have like six pairs, and that is the base of my wardrobe. So you have to have a short, you have to have a dressy pant, a casual pant. And then if you're a denim person, then you should have your go-to jean fit that you love, you know, you got it. You don't have to have a whole bunch of pairs of jeans. You may only need to buy one, but if you wear jeans every day for work, then I would get multiples of the jean that fits you. Mm-hmm. Those are the items that you need. Some women like to wear dresses, and I just want you to know that that is a little more difficult. If you're a woman that wears dresses all the time, you're going to need to fit those. You're going to need to order them from Amazon and try them all on, or go to a store and try them on, because fits and dresses really change based on the fabric. I just, you know, that is just a reality. So I would just say, don't make a dress the anchor in your wardrobe. Mm-hmm. Just don't do it. Know that you like them, and know that that's going to take a little extra work if that's the direction that you want to go. And then in terms of tops, you know, I would say always, I love 3/4 sleeve tops. Mm-hmm. So 3/4 sleeve, a lot of women's knitted tops have a nice little round neck or a boat neck that go over any of the bottoms that I just described. You can throw them on over anything. And I think 3/4 sleeve is great. They're elbow length or 3/4 sleeve because you can wear them 12 months a year. I am not a fan of the winter and summer wardrobe thing. That is a huge mess and takes a huge amount of work. I rather prefer to have micropolar fleece jackets to throw on, a sweat jacket to throw on, a hoodie to throw on, a constructed, you know, jacket with a zipper. Mm-hmm. You know, I prefer to have those. If you're a woman that likes to wear a blazer, then it's always nice to have a blazer to throw on over your jeans. You can throw that on over jeans, over yoga pants, right, over your dress-up pants, anything that you want. And again, those are really staple. We're not talking about 30 things here. Mm-hmm. We're talking about, you know, only a few silhouettes. And if you find those silhouettes that you like, okay, and let's just say you're a blazer girl and you have a certain type of shape of blazer that you want to wear, and you work for an accounting firm or you're in a law firm, and you need to wear them every day, then find out every freaking color that they make in that. Mm-hmm. Buy it. So many women buy multiple colors of things that fit because we already, yes, feel good and confident in them, right? And right. if you buy lots of different color blazers and you wear a black or white shell underneath it with a black pants and your black shoes, again, cha-ching, automatically, you're dressed for success.
1: Yeah, you're all pulled together.
0: You're all pulled together. Mm-hmm.
1: What about organizing clothes, whether it's in your closet or just thinking about like outfits?
0: So before we start the organization, I'm really going to seriously say, if you're listening to this and you're serious about this, you know, go to your closet and your drawers, maybe with somebody who's a pal, a sighted person or a trusted person, and start pulling out all that stuff that you don't wear. My rule is if I haven't worn it in a year, it gets donated.
1: Mm-hmm.
0: I think that's a really good rule. So first of all, declutter your closet and your drawers. Any stuff that doesn't fit or doesn't match, just get rid of it. So now you've got your closet pretty organized and clean. For me, from an organizational standpoint, when I was working in New York every day, on Sunday, I would organize all of my clothes. I would put my pants on. I would have all my pants on a hanger, and then I would pick out tops to wear with all my pants or even jeans, because I could wear jeans in my industry.
1: Mm-hmm.
0: And then I know this sounds kind of crazy and OCD, but let me just tell you, it works particularly well if you're not sighted. I would put my shoes in order from underneath where I had my outfit hanging. And the other thing that it included in that, whatever, I would put clean underwear and bras on the hangers too, mm-hmm. and socks. So the entire outfit, every single thing, including the shoes, are all hanging in a row in my closet. 5 days of apparel. So in the morning, no matter what other crazy thing happened, getting dressed was not going to be a problem. And I knew that I was going to match, and I knew that I had fresh underwear and socks, and I had a bra that was appropriate for the top that I was going to wear. Because sometimes, you know, if you're wearing a chunky sweater, you can get away with a sports bra.
1: Mm-hmm.
0: But if you're going to wear something a little more fitted, then you might need an underwear bra.
1: Right.
0: Which, can I talk about bras?
1: Sure.
0: Is this an okay time? Okay. So in terms of building your base wardrobe, one of the really key things for a woman is to have a really good bra. And I know that I've talked to a lot of women who wish they had a good bra. And one of the things is, depending on if we have a really large chest or as we age, we need a little extra support in order to look really good in our clothes. And sometimes if we don't have the correct support, it just puts too much strain on our back, or we have that big bulge where our bra ends in the back, and there's mm-hmm. like bra fat on the back,
1: right.
0: which we can feel it. It makes us feel not very confident, because we know you can see it. So I would say, you know, it's really important to get fitted for a bra, and you can get fitted for a bra at any department store. They have huge areas with lingerie, and they'll fit you for a bra, and when you get fitted for a bra, listen, if you don't want an underwire and it cuts you, you tell them, that does not feel good. Or if you like how the underwire lifts you up and makes you feel better, then you tell them. They want to hear what you want to say. They want to get you fitted properly. And you may get a more constructed bra for work, and you may get a really good sports bra for all the rest of the time. But get fitted properly and know your bra size. Is your back of your bra 40, and is your cup size B or D? Because like when people call to place orders for me, one of the first things I ask, if they don't know what their size is, what's your bra size? Both the width of your back and the size of your cup, because that's going to determine really what size t-shirt you wear, what size dress you wear, what size cardigan you wear.
1: Mm-hmm.
0: So you should always know that size, and you should feel comfortable in your bras and feel confident in your bras. And this is for whether you have a really small chest or a really large chest, doesn't matter. And then, you know, the other thing about bras is taking care of them. It's super simple. Just, you know, wash them in the sink on a regular basis. But we want to make sure that because they're awfully close to our armpits on the sides
1: mm-hmm,
0: of the bras, right? And so we just want to, and they're very expensive, and so we really can't usually have a lot of bras compared to some of the other stuff we have. So better to invest in a good bra, take care of it, You can throw it in the wash, no problem, but you can also hand wash it and dry it overnight. So that's just something I would say. And from a confidence standpoint, I see women that feel confident in their bras and know that all of their shirts are feeling really good, their backs don't hurt. And that really does make an impact on us to have that proper fit.
1: That is such good advice. And that is so true. You don't want straps cutting into you or all those kinds of things.
0: Mm-mm.
1: So that,
0: I used to have falling down. We used to fall down on my shoulder. I don't know.
1: That too. Why, well, either extreme.
0: Yeah, that is like, so either extreme. It's not very, it's good. It does not make you feel good.
1: No, no. Yeah. And even if nobody sees it, you just, you know, it affects you. Yeah. It's uncomfortable.
0: Right?
1: Yeah. Yeah. Well, and that leads us a little bit as we're talking about, fashion and some of the extra things about fashion. It kind of leads us also into grooming and skincare, mm-hmm. and makeup and those kinds of, mm-hmm. of things, because if you have all your outfits and then you want your, you know, your skincare to be good, so you feel confident,
0: right.
1: about how your face and your actual, right. person looks.
0: So this can be a very extensive conversation. We could do a podcast for 5 years, mm-hmm. just on this particular conversation.
1: Yeah.
0: But just in general, let's just talk really quickly about hygiene. So from a hygiene standpoint, you know, not in every country, but in the United States, women generally shave their armpits and their legs. So depending on if you have control of a razor and you feel confident in shaving your armpit or your legs, generally I can feel my hair. So mm-hmm. I can, even if I can't see it, I can tell if I've gotten the hair there.
1: Mm-hmm.
0: Then I get like I just use women's disposable razors, which they have triple razors. Mm-hmm. And they usually now have, some kind of creams and stuff on them. And I'm able to shave my armpits pretty quickly. And so usually after I shave my armpits, pat them to dry, and then I immediately put deodorant underneath my arms. Just, you know, what the heck? Mm-hmm. You're already up there and might as well do that. So nod to the cleanliness. I don't have to worry about that. The same thing with shaving their legs. If you don't feel confident in using a razor, then there is cream depilatory that you can use. It's creamy stuff. You put it under your arms and it melts the hair away. And then you take towels, like a wet damp washcloth, and you wipe it off and it will wipe the hair off.
1: Mm-hmm.
0: So know that that is another option if you feel like you don't have control of your, of a razor. So those are two things that, and particularly the armpit hair affects smell. And so I think, mm-hmm. it gives women an edge on that smell thing because of the not having the armpit,
1: right.
0: hair. And I'd say on the deodorant standpoint, I use a more drier stick because I don't like the mm-hmm. ickiness of the roller thing. So make sure that you're picking a deodorant type that you like that lasts some 24 to 48 hours. That's your standard deodorant that you can put. And then every time you put your deodorant on, which I would suggest washing, you know, using, putting water in the sink, doing a little bidet thing. First, of course, using a clean washcloth, washing your face, around your face, your neck, your ears, definitely your eyes, those crusty little things in your eyes that you don't see, around your mouth, the edges of your mouth, just scrub all of that. A clean washcloth will exfoliate your skin and freshen up your skin really, really nicely, which is something that women are particularly interested in. Mm-hmm. So just know, just a clean washcloth with water on it will do that. And then the next thing to do then is to wash your pits with the same washcloth. You can now add a little soap to the water if you haven't already done that. And then wash your pits and then wash your crotch, wash that whole area. And then, you know, throw that washcloth in the, you know, dirty clothes,
1: mm-hmm.
0: and have 10 clean washcloths. That is a cheap investment to make sure that we can have really good hygiene every day and that we smell good. Because no matter how great our clothes are and how organized they are, if we pit out our shirts within the first hour we are going to feel terrible all day. Mm-hmm. So that's like a one thing. The other thing is dental, making sure that our teeth are really clean, and that is brushing, you know, every morning and every night. And I am a big flosser. I have floss by my bed. I have floss on my table. I use floss sticks. Mm-hmm. These little plastic sticks.
1: Yeah.
0: And the sticks have a little trick, like on the back, you can flip them and they've got a little pointy thing, and you can take them and go in between your teeth with a little plastic pointy thing. And they're cheap. For a dollar, you can get 100 of them at the dollar store. So I'm a really big fan of this. It makes sure we don't get any plaque on our teeth, mm-hmm. and our teeth look really clean. And since we can't really see them, that's like a really important thing mm-hmm. for us. And one of the things that I had mentioned in another episode is, you know, in terms of mouth freshness, I always keep a little tiny tube of toothpaste in my purse. Literally, I just squirt it on my finger because it's tactile and I can find it. I squirt mm-hmm. it on my finger. I rub it in my mouth and on my tongue. And then I swallow it and my whole mouth feels refreshed. So if you need a little midday pickup and you don't have other choices, then that's actually a really good choice. From a hair standpoint, you know, get your hair trimmed every single month. Have somebody professional, whether it be Supercuts or a salon, depending on, you know, where you're at in life and what you're doing, get those ends trimmed. Make sure that there's not, the color isn't growing out if you color your hair. You know, just make mm-hmm. sure that it looks neat and tidy is a really important thing. And for women, nails are really important. So I have a metal nail file, and I just regularly use my nail file. I have a very inexpensive metal nail file, and on the back of the nail file, it's curved. So I use the back of the nail file, and I push down on my cuticles. Mm-hmm. Now, one thing you might feel on your fingers if you're not familiar with or you haven't done your nails is that there's a skin that grows up over our fingernails.
1: Right.
0: And it's not commonly acceptable in the United States for women to have cuticles growing on their fingernails. So if you don't go to get a manicure occasionally, which you can do for $12, by the way, then, and you're doing your own nails, then, you know, one thing that you should do is push your cuticles back. So I use this little tool and I push my cuticles back pretty much all the time to make sure that my nails are completely free. And then I use the nail file and I just follow the curve, you know, of mm-hmm. my natural nails. And the other thing is, you know, our toenails are important with women because we wear a lot of open-toed shoes and sandals. Mm-hmm. You can use the nail file on your toe, your feet as well.
1: Yes.
0: You don't have to use a nail clipper, which can cut our skin and create bleeding and all sorts of terrible things like that. But if you regularly use a nail file on your nails, on your toes, then you can keep them nice and clean. And, you know, toes have cuticles too, guys. So just, you know, push the cuticles on your toes back as well. And that is just like a super simple, handy tool. And those are just two things that just give us that little edge to make sure that our hands are always going to be clean and our, you know, skin is always going to be clean. Now, in terms of makeup, I've heard a lot of blind women that love to go to Sephora mm-hmm. because they will do free makeup on you. And they seem to be very well trained. So if you want to experiment with makeup, that's a great place to go. Another place is any department store. I use Clinique because I don't like fragrance in my makeup and I'm allergic to all that fragrance stuff. Mm-hmm. So in terms of if you decide to wear makeup and you want to use a base makeup, the one thing I would say for us as blind people is to use a sponge to put the base on, to make sure that it's spread evenly, and make sure you go over your chin to under your neck because we don't want any lines where your makeup ends. And if we use a sponge, that just kind of lets it kind of do a brush stroke into your skin. You can't see the end of the makeup.
1: Right.
0: And then if you do that, then take a second sponge that's totally different than the first one, just a different clean one, because they usually come like 40 in a bag. Make sure you go around your hairline where your hair is, to make sure that there's not any globs of makeup right there around your hairline. So those are just two little tips from if you want to do makeup. Now there's a lot more extensive stuff like how to apply mascara, making sure that your eyebrows are tidy. And again, that is a pretty extensive conversation, but I will say that women commonly use mascara. Eyebrows are something that people look at all the time. So if you haven't taken a look at your eyebrows, you might want to ask somebody who you trust completely how your eyebrows are looking and make sure that those are maintained on a monthly basis as well. And if you have any like skin problems, you know, any like acne or any stuff like that, make sure that you're treating that or going to your primary care doctor to make sure that you're getting, you know, medication for that.
1: Well, and all those things I think really, really help in terms of confidence and feeling good about oneself.
0: I completely agree. And there's one other thing, and that is if you want to just really inexpensively fill the sink with hot water and let the steam, put a towel over your head and let the steam from the hot water go on your face. It will open up your pores. And occasionally there's like little blackheads or whiteheads or just little junk that our pores pick up. And generally as women, we really don't like to have that in our skin. And it's particularly around our nose, right? So if you want to steam your face in your sink pretty much for free, just do that. And then once your face is all nice and sweaty like that, again, take another one of those cheap clean towels, hand towels that you have, and just use it and wipe your face off with it. And if you want to, you can then take it, take the towel, and then particularly just kind of squeeze around your nose, not hard, but just to make sure if there's any blackheads or any stuff around your nose, that will just come out naturally once you steamed your face. And again, it doesn't cost any money at all, but it gives you that sparkling, clear, nice complexion that everybody goes for.
1: Right.
0: And it also exfoliates your face and it gives you that good skin.
1: Yes. And there are so many choices and products and, you know, were marketed to by so many of different cosmetic companies and skincare companies. And a lot of that really depends of what you want to use, how complicated you want your skincare routine to be. But also if you have oilier skin or drier skin, it may change with age. I know mine, mine definitely did. And just, you know, again, I think, as you said, if you go to a makeup counter or Sephora, if you need some guidance and which products would be best suited for your skin type, but it doesn't always have to be super expensive to, you know, to have moisturizer and things.
0: Exactly. And you know what, honestly, I only wear makeup occasionally when I'm speaking at events and, I just go with my own clear skin. I myself don't use soap. I use water and I wash my face in the morning. I wash my face at night. If I get really super sweaty, then I wash my face. But again, I use clean washcloths and people comment about my skin all the time. They think I'm using like millions of dollars worth of stuff. I'm literally using a clean washcloth and water on my face. And I just want to say, if you mentioned oily skin, if you have oily skin, it's pretty good to have some tissues around just to blot your face during the day, because that probably make you feel a little more comfortable not to deal with that oiliness. But yeah, the whole makeup thing is a total choice and requires a lot of focus and commitment to do that. And I agree with you. It really changes from when you're 12 to when you're 70. Very lots and lots of changes in your life in terms of what happens to your skin and also what kind of makeup you want to wear at the time and if you want to wear makeup at all.
1: Right.
0: But the basis of everything is really clean, clear skin. And of course, drinking water is probably the number one thing.
1: Yes, yeah, stay hydrated.
0: Our skin stay hydrated. People will say, wow, what do you do? And I'm like, I drink like 12 glasses of water a day. So that's like a free beauty tip there.
1: Yeah, that makes a difference.
0: Hydrated. It makes a huge difference.
1: Well, and I think you just have to decide what you want your routine to be and what's important to you, because we get all these messages from the outside, but at the end of the day, for you to feel confident isn't so much about, well, am I meeting everybody's expectations for me? But do you feel good? Do you feel comfortable and confident yes. in your own skin?
0: And, you know, for me, truthfully, you know, when I do put on the base makeup and do all that stuff, even with all the things, tips I just told you, I still go to my husband or son and make sure that they can't see any transition from my base into my hair. Mm-hmm. And so for me, really not wearing makeup and hydrating really well and using clean washcloths in my skin and water, I look really healthy and great. And I feel like I feel much more confident than when I'm worried about whether there's globs of slightly tan, you know, makeup
1: right. yeah.
0: hanging off my ear. And so, So it's like I said, if you go the makeup route, you have to get a routine down exactly what you said. We have very good visual memory. We are, you know, we have incredible muscle memory. So once we get that routine down, you know, we can do it without sight, but we have to really commit to it, you know, and do it on a regular basis. And if you do wear makeup every day, you know what? You got to go to the sink at night with that brand new clean washcloth and you got to wash it all off. Mm-hmm. And again, if you want to go really inexpensively, you can use Vaseline on your face every night if you want. And during the day, if you feel like you're a little dry, you can put Vaseline on your face. You do not have to spend $100 on moisturizers. If you want to, you can, but you literally, okay. So my two favorite things to put on my hair and face, olive oil mm-hmm. and avocado oil.
1: Oh, wow.
0: And when you talk to stylists, when they say, what do you do with your hair? I'm like, oh, I put olive oil in it every night. I massage a little, I rub it on my hands and I rub it into my hair. And they're like, wow. They're like, I do too. Like they start telling me they're not using these products that they're selling. They're putting avocado oil on their face and in their hair. And it's really great in your, you know, hands too. Literally, you can cook some spaghetti and then, you know,
1: and moisturize with the olive oil.
0: And moisturize it. Avocado oil and olive oil are like the best things in the whole world for like everything. So know that you can, I mean, I absolutely do that. 100%. I don't use other conditioners or moisturizers. I use olive oil. I have a bottle of olive oil in my bathroom. Smear it on my neck and my face at night, rub it my hands, and then rub it through my hair. And then voila. So super simple and accessible and not expensive. And your skin will look great and so will your hair.
1: Well, Tricia, this has been such great advice and great tips. Any final thoughts as we're wrapping up? Wrapping up our month of fashion?
0: Yeah, you know, again, you know, I have not. Some women are really into goth and they have like corsets on with these big full skirts and boots and people that are really into hard, you know, hard rock. And then mm-hmm. women who just really like flowery prints. And I have talked to some women who have been totally blind since birth and have kind of discovered their fashion just kind of along the way by asking questions and seeing how things feel and knowing what's appropriate for events. And so I just would encourage everyone to know that fashion is completely accessible and that everybody asks everybody else about fashion. This is a topic of conversation among all women. And so if you're more interested in expanding and expressing yourself through fashion, then get in on the conversation. Start asking about, oh, do they have any... You know, is there such a thing as any kind of a flower t-shirt or, you know, do they have, you know, this or that, or I really like this, or I heard somebody talk about this. Get engaged in the conversation so you can find the stuff that you love that you think will really express who you are as a person.
1: Well, thank you again. I want to be sure people know where to find you at Blind Girl Designs.
0: So our company is Blind Girl Designs. Our website is, as I say, just shout at your phone, blindgirldesigns.com, and we will pop up. And you can place an order. We take like every kind of payment in the whole world. But you can also just tap on the phone and it will dial directly to us, and we take a ton of phone orders. And then we also help, you know, fit by your description of, you know, what your size is. And so we're really, really happy to do phone orders. And our phone number is 862-448-1011. But it's a live link on our website as well. And we have t-shirts, hoodies, dresses, cardigans, and we've got tons of white canes for White Cane Day all over our prints. And we'd love you to come and see what we do at Blind Girl Designs.
1: Yeah, I have some of Trisha's pieces, and I love them, and they're super comfortable, so as well as being fun. So I highly encourage you to do that. We're going to have a bit of a shift here from September and fashion to October emergency preparedness. And again, you know, with that extra twist of specifically looking at what a person who's blind or has low vision might need to consider as you're preparing for an emergency. So that's quite a shift, but we hope that you will join us for Emergency Preparedness Month. We'd love to get your questions or comments. Certainly invite you to share any experiences or tips you have about fashion or grooming or makeup tips through our social media. That is great as well on Facebook, or I still want to say Twitter or X. So definitely we encourage you to interact with us if you would like. We hope all this really great practical tips is helping you to navigate your life with vision loss.

0: 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Hello, and welcome to your BLT Byte. My name is Evan Starnes. Today, we're going to show you a few useful keyboard shortcuts that you can use on your Windows computer, regardless of if you're using a screen reader. These are very useful little shortcuts that let you do things like lock your computer, as well as manage settings and notifications. So let's get started. You may already be very familiar with the two commands Windows plus M and Windows plus R. Windows M, of course, brings you to your desktop, and Windows R opens the Windows Run dialog box. If you're just getting started with Windows as a blind or low vision user, you'll become very familiar with those two commands, especially Windows M. The first command I'd like to talk about is Windows plus B. This is a handy little command that will immediately jump you to what's called your system tray. This is a nice little area where you can see things such as your network and battery status, and also access the Action Center, where all of your notifications will be displayed, including emails and update notifications. Additionally, you can jump immediately to the Action Center by pressing Windows plus A. The next shortcut I'd like to talk about is Windows plus I. This will immediately bring you to the Windows settings. The next command is Windows plus U. This opens what Microsoft calls the Ease of Access Center. It's basically your computer's accessibility settings, and it's a great way to quickly turn on things like Narrator or Magnifier. 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
1: 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Remember, you're not alone, and there's no rush on your journey to healing. You've worked hard all your life, and as you approach retirement, questions arise. When should I apply for Social Security? 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The answers lie in understanding the system and making informed decisions. 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But, of course, life circumstances might make you consider claiming at 62. Be cautious, as this could mean a 30% reduction in monthly benefits. If you're looking at the bigger picture with your spouse, or navigating the aftermath of a divorce or the loss of a partner, knowing when and how to claim can have a profound impact on your lifetime benefit. 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

0: the world of glaucoma, an eye condition that's a bit of a sneak thief of sight. It targets the optic nerve, essential for clear vision, and does its damage quietly and gradually. This means you could be losing your precious side vision without even noticing until it's significantly advanced. The hero of this story? A comprehensive dilated eye exam, the only way to catch glaucoma in its tracks before it can blur the beautiful details of your world. Glaucoma isn't just one condition, it's a group of eye diseases. The most common villain in this story is open-angle glaucoma, known for its slow and silent vision heist. Less common types like angle closure glaucoma and congenital glaucoma also play their parts, each affecting the eye in unique ways. Symptoms start off as shy, barely there. Over time, though, they might gatecrash your life with loss of peripheral vision or create blind spots that can lead to blindness if left unchecked. Who's at risk, you wonder? Well, glaucoma doesn't play favorites. It can invite itself into anyone's life, but has a particular eye for those over 60, especially if you're Hispanic, Latino, African-American adults over 40, or if your family tree has glaucoma branches. Knowing your risk and having regular eye checkups can help keep your vision script from taking a dramatic turn. As for the cause, it's a bit of a mystery. High eye pressure is a usual suspect, but not everyone with high eye pressure gets glaucoma, and not all glaucoma types involve high pressure. It's like a plot twist in your favorite mystery novel. Now, onto the action plan, treatment. The goal here isn't to restore lost vision, but to prevent any more scenes from fading. Medicines, usually in the form of eye drops, are the first line of defense, keeping eye pressure in check. Laser treatment and surgery are the next levels of intervention, helping the eye's internal fluid find its way out, relieving pressure, and safeguarding your sight. Here's the deal. If glaucoma has entered your life, don't lose hope. 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If you're noticing any vision changes, or if glaucoma runs in your family, it's time to get your eyes checked. Prevention might not be an option, but early detection and treatment can be your victory in preserving your vision. Remember, in the world of eye health, knowledge is power, and action is your superpower.
1: Hello, and welcome to your BLT Bite. My name is Evan Starnes. This week, we're going to show you how to change the voice on your Amazon smart speaker. When it comes to English-speaking voices, there are quite a few options to choose from, and we'll show you a couple in this recording. Let's get started. For this example, I'd like to change the voice on my speaker to a British male voice. First, activate your smart speaker and then say the command, change your voice. When you change your voice, you should hear a little chime letting you know the change was successful. Let's demonstrate. Computer, change your voice.
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3: Okay. You're all set. I'll be the voice you hear when you speak to this device. If you'd like to change how you wake me up, you can also change your wake word.
1: And we did do a previous BLT Bite on that last week. And just for fun, let's hear how this new voice sounds. Computer, what's the forecast for tomorrow?
3: Tomorrow, there will be some sun and thunderstorms, with a high of 84 degrees Fahrenheit and a low of 61 degrees.
1: And if you'd ever like to change

0: Change the voice again in the future. Just remember the command, change your voice. That's it for this week, but be sure to tune in next week for more BLT Bytes. Thank you for listening. My name is Evan Starnes, and I'll see you next time.
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0: Imagine navigating through a dense fog that doesn't lift, where shapes and colors merge into shadows. This is a reality for many facing diabetic retinopathy, a sneaky complication of diabetes that damages the eye's blood vessels, leading to potential vision loss or blindness. It doesn't play favorites. Anyone with type 1 or type 2 diabetes can find themselves in this fog, especially if blood sugar levels have been a roller coaster ride for years. In the early stages, this condition might be the secret keeper, revealing no symptoms or only minor vision issues. But as it progresses, the signs become impossible to ignore. Floaters dancing in your vision, blurriness, fluctuating clarity, and perhaps areas of darkness. The battle against diabetic retinopathy begins with understanding. It starts as non-proliferative diabetic retinopathy, where blood vessels in the retina begin to weaken, bulge, and leak. If unchecked, it evolves into proliferative diabetic retinopathy, a more severe stage where the eye, in a desperate bid for normalcy, grows new but fragile vessels that bleed easily, possibly leading to scar tissue and retina detachment. The risks aren't just a list in a medical textbook. They're real and include everyone with diabetes, particularly those with uncontrolled blood sugar, high blood pressure, high cholesterol, and those who smoke. Prevention and early intervention are the shields and swords in this fight. Regular eye exams with dilation, a vigilant eye on blood sugar levels, maintaining a balanced diet, engaging in regular physical activity, and saying a firm no to smoking are critical strategies. If you're pregnant or have a history of diabetes, your eyes deserve even more attention with additional exams to navigate through pregnancy safely. In the midst of these challenges, there's a beacon of hope. Diabetic retinopathy doesn't lead to vision loss. By taking charge of diabetes management, engaging in healthy lifestyle choices, and keeping a keen eye on any changes in vision, the fog can clear. The journey isn't walked alone. Eye care professionals are allies, ready to guide, support, and intervene when necessary. If the world starts to blur or shadows begin to invade your sight, reach out to them. Your vision is invaluable, and with the right care, the clarity of life's beautiful details can be preserved.
1: 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Do you feel that lately you've been having more difficulty concentrating or enjoying your favorite activities? 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These symptoms, along with changes to sleep and appetite, may suggest depression. It's important to know you're not alone. Around 19% of U.S. adults are dealing with mental health challenges, with anxiety and depression being the most common. 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
0: Are you or a loved one finding that the world seems a bit blurrier or not as bright as it used to be? It might be time to talk about low vision, a term that might not be as familiar as it should be. Low vision isn't fixable with glasses, contacts, medication, or even surgery. It's what happens when eye diseases, many of which are related to aging, progress to a point where they steal away parts of our sight that we can't get back. But it's not all doom and gloom. With the right help, folks can learn to live their lives to the fullest with the vision they have left. This is where OnSight Skills Center and Curtis Strong Center come into the picture. They're the heroes without capes for anyone with vision loss, offering a buffet of services like assessing what vision remains, teaching new skills through occupational therapy, providing a shoulder and an ear with adjustment counseling, and even guiding on how to navigate the world with new mobility skills. They're all about empowering independence. And let's talk numbers, because they're pretty big. Over 2 million adults over 40 have age-related macular degeneration, while a whopping 24.4 million are dealing with cataracts. Then there's diabetic retinopathy and glaucoma in the mix, affecting millions more. These conditions, along with others like dry eye, don't always wave a big red flag to announce they've arrived, making those regular eye exams more crucial than ever for early detection and treatment. For those looking to dive deeper into resources or find more support, websites like oib-tac.org for finding low vision providers, nei.nih.gov/NEHEP for educational resources, visionservealliance.org for a directory of services, and hadley.edu, hadley.edu, for learning opportunities are just a click away. For more information, reach out to OnSight Skills Center and Curtis Strong Center. They're not just about seeing better, they're about living better.

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0: And of course you can turn Narrator off as well if you've accidentally enabled it. But that is how to turn on or off Windows Narrator. And that's pretty much it for this week. Thank you so much for joining us for this BLT Byte. My name is Evan Starnes, and I'll see you next time.
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0: Welcome to Blind Level Tech. This isn't just accessible tech talk. This is technology on a whole new level. We're showing you just how possible it is to live the life you want.
1: Good morning, everybody. Well, at least it is morning at the time of this recording. And welcome to Blind Level Tech. I am your host, Evan Starnes. And yes, it is the first thing in the morning that I am making this recording, so for better or for worse, I guess we will find out. So today's episode concerns the accessibility of game consoles, and it was a question that I think I've addressed a couple of different times vaguely in past episodes. But somebody had inquired about the accessibility of various game consoles in 2025, and which one would be the best if you're blind or have low vision. So hopefully you'll have some sort of an answer by the time you finish listening to this episode. Now, I did want to give, I guess, an update here on The Office because, you know, as some of you or all of you probably know, we have moved. And with the move has come a lot of chaos, including, much to my dismay, the shakiness of this show. But yeah, we have pretty much moved. I mean, there's like maybe a couple boxes scattered around. Our new studio is completely and totally set up. I am still stubbornly recording in my office because I love my setup. But we got two new Shure MV7 microphones. So if you've heard of the or they're UV7s, my bad. If you've heard of the Shure SM7B, microphones like that, we basically got the equivalent with USB, and they sound fantastic. Got some new microphone arms, and the biggest thing I really wanted to announce, though, is if you're listening to this episode before April 26th, which is Saturday, we will be having an open house this Saturday, April 26th, from 10:30 a.m. to 12:30 p.m. So if you'd like to come and check out the new office space and maybe grab some good coffee and refreshments, we will be serving those as well. Yeah, come stop by. We're at 1805 Highway 42 and Suite 220, which means you got to enter the building and then straight in front of you is an elevator. You take that bad boy up and then immediately hang a right, and you'll most certainly hear us. Otherwise, we'll come meet you. We are actually installing some Braille signage that will help guide individuals to our office door from Signorama. So anyway, let's go ahead and get into game consoles. So I have been doing a little bit of digging, both kind of last week and yesterday, and I actually found some surprising things about the game consoles that we're going to discuss today. So I guess let's go ahead and first kick things off, because we're going to be discussing all of the major game consoles, the Xbox, the PlayStation, and the Nintendo Switch. I'm going to kind of leave the other handhelds, such as the Valve Steam Deck, out of this episode, mainly because those I really feel like are kind of more of an, you know, you can modify those things and put Windows on them. So that's more of an exception. But let's kick things off with the console that I really, I guess the modern console that I really got started with, and that is the Xbox. And as far as accessibility goes on game consoles, at least from what I've seen, honestly, the Xbox has a lot going for it. Besides all the, you know, visual features, you have features such as a, I think they call it co-pilot mode, where you can effectively make two controllers act as one. And this is cool. For instance, let's say you are totally blind or have low vision and you're playing a game with a sighted friend. You could have them act as sort of a co-pilot. So, you know, if you're playing maybe a shooter and you have to steer a gunship or whatever, you could have them steer and you fire, or vice versa. So that's definitely a unique feature. They also do have adaptive controllers that allow you to map things like if you use switches or like big buttons or basically alternative controls to the controls found on the Xbox game controller. We don't really talk too much about those, but it is cool to see that they have that as an accessibility feature. And they even have some 3D printable joystick toppers that will basically increase the size of your joystick. So if you have issues with small controls, they have basically a mod that will kind of make the joysticks easier to use. But I'm sure the biggest thing that you guys probably want to know about is the visual features. So you do have the magnifier, you have color correction, so you have color inversion, you can make everything black and white if you want. You even have a night mode, which will basically filter out a lot of the blue light, and that's good for, you know, regardless of your level of vision. Of course, you have, you know, things like high contrast, and, you know, if you're totally blind, you've got narrator, and this is the narrator that is very similar to, I think it's actually pretty much the exact same to narrator on Windows if you've used that. And the way that you turn it on, the Xbox, to my knowledge and from the research I've done, is the only console that has a shortcut that allows you to turn on narrator from anywhere without having to go into the accessibility settings. So if you would like to turn on narrator, press and hold the Xbox button at the top of your controller. So you can kind of feel the Xbox logo. It's a little bit more indented into your controller. But yeah, press and hold that button until you feel it vibrate. And once it vibrates, that means the power menu is being displayed. And then press the option button. And the option button, below the Xbox button, you have two small buttons, the left one being view and the right one being option. If you push option, it will toggle on narrator, and you'll be able to navigate around with the controller, and it will read everything on the screen. It will let you access the Xbox Store, certain apps. Now, the important thing to know about all of these screen readers is that they will not talk or really do anything when you are playing any games. So it is up to the developers of that game to add screen reading functionality to make it accessible. And for the Xbox, at least, there are some games that have that screen reading functionality. Off the top of my head, the ones I can remember, Forza Motorsport. I know Mortal Kombat, they have like a menu read, and it's actually read by a human. The Last of Us Part 2, it actually has an entire audio mode, so you can completely play the game non-visually, which is super cool. Honestly, if I were to recommend a gaming console to anybody looking for one, this would be at the top of my list, mainly because, you know, it has all these accessibility features, and you have the ability to fire up narrator without having to go into the accessibility settings. Now, let's go ahead and talk about the competitor to the Xbox. Well, a competitor to the Xbox, the PlayStation 5, the PlayStation. And this console does also have a nice suite of accessibility features, including screen zoom, high contrast. You can make everything bold, and then you can do the color inversion and make everything black and white. And they also do have a screen reader. But the screen reader, at least from what I saw, you have to turn it on from the accessibility settings. So if you go up, I guess, you know, if you're totally blind, you could ask for a sightling or be my eyes or IRA your way through this. But if you go to the settings menu, I think it's at the top right of the main screen on the PlayStation, and then you scroll down to accessibility, and then in that accessibility menu, there is a screen reader option. And you do have the option to adjust the rate. And I think you can, I don't know if you can change the voice, but the rate and the volume of that screen reader. So you can customize it a little bit. It is similar to narrator in the fact that it will read out the menus. When it first came out years ago with the PlayStation 4, PlayStation Store wasn't accessible. I don't own a PlayStation, so I have not found any information, nor have I been able to test exactly what is and is not accessible with the PlayStation's screen reader. So if you have a PlayStation and you haven't played with the screen reader yet, and you find something that we haven't talked about, let us know. Send us an email at feedback@aftersight.org, because I would love to at least shout out some of that information on a podcast episode, and it's just good background knowledge to have. But yeah, it does have a screen reader. It doesn't have any of the any of the adaptive controller features, at least right now. That is subject to change in the future. You do also have another mode in accessibility settings called controller haptics. When you turn that on, you'll get haptics when you navigate around the menus. So if you like kind of more of that haptic feedback, that is also an option. But yeah, I do wish this had a shortcut. I did Google, and if you Google shortcut to turn on and off screen reader on PlayStation, if you look at the if you're in Chrome and you look at the featured snippet from the web where it'll try and kind of pull that information, you'll see something that says that you can press the R1 and PlayStation buttons together at the same time to turn on and off the screen reader. I don't believe that is actually the case. That is a command that you can use when the screen reader is turned on, and that will basically cause it to read everything from the very top of the screen downward. But if that actually does turn on and off the screen reader, that is fantastic. And yeah, again, let us know, because I will gladly eat my words here. But yeah, the PlayStation is, I definitely consider it to be accessible. Not as much as the Xbox. The Xbox, I was able to completely, from like unboxing it to actually throwing a game in it, set it up from start to finish with narrator. I don't know if you would be able to do this, the same thing with the PlayStation, if they give you an option to turn on the screen reader during setup or not, unfortunately. So now, last but not least, let's talk about a company that has been very near and dear to me. I grew up with them. And that is Nintendo and their Nintendo Switch 2. Now, I mentioned the Switch 2 because the original Switch, which has been out for a long time, does not have a screen reader on it, which is very unfortunate because there are a lot of games on that console I'd love to play. Breath of the Wild comes to mind. Honestly, I want to play a bunch of Zelda and some old NES games on it. Now, I said this in a previous episode. I have heard of people putting their Switch in the dock and then plugging it into a video capture card, which basically allows you to see the output of your Switch on something like a computer, and you can pump it through something like a OCR, like Be My Eyes. And they have been able to do that so they could get around the screens, which is pretty cool. But as far as accessibility settings go on the original Switch, I mean, there really wasn't that much to speak of. I believe you had a screen zoom feature that you could use. But the Switch 2, they have totally changed that, and they have added some more accessibility features, including things like adjustable text size, high contrast, and bold text, similar to the other consoles. And they've also added what they call text-to-speech, which is a screen reader. And you can enable that by going into the Nintendo Switch's settings and then going down to accessibility. And then it is, I believe, the 7th option in the list of accessibility features. And the I didn't really say much about the voices that you get with the other consoles, but narrator on the Xbox, you get like the Microsoft voices. PlayStation, you have if you've heard the Ava voice, but the text-to-speech on the reason I'm saying this is the text-to-speech on the Switch it sounds surprisingly good, I think. I couldn't tell what voice they were using, but you have two to pick from, a male and a female voice, and you are able to adjust the volume and speaking rate. But yeah, you don't have a shortcut to be able to easily turn on and off that screen reader. So yeah, you'll have to Be My Eyes or sightling your way through it. But It will read the menus. I don't know how much it will read, so I don't know if you could go into the store or what, or the, I guess they call it the, I don't know if they call it the eShop still. I obviously don't have a Switch to test these things on. There are demos of these accessibility features on Nintendo's website. So I will actually go ahead at the in the description of this episode and throw up three different links to Sony, Microsoft, and Nintendo's accessibility pages where you can find more information about the accessibility of these consoles. So yeah, if you want to get maybe a taste of what Nintendo's text-to-speech sounds like, they have like a little 20-second demo. It was kind of hard to find, but it is there. I unfortunately cannot reuse the audio in this episode, but out of all of the consoles, I feel like the Nintendo Switch, I'm glad to see that they've added accessibility to it, and I'm really excited to see where it goes in the future. But it is, I feel like, the least accessible out of the three consoles that we've talked about today. So hopefully that changes in the future. If I ever get my hands on a Switch, you guys will definitely know about it. There will be at least some sort of BLT episode or BLT Bytes on it, but I don't have plans to get one. And I don't own any gaming consoles at all. I pretty much do most of my gaming on the PC. So if I ever get my hands on a game console, it will be good to make some, you know, coverage, some episodes on it. But well, when you play your games, you know, most folks that play games like to have a good old snack lying around. I certainly do. You know, you probably won't want a sandwich unless it's a sandwich of the week. So this past Sunday was Easter Sunday. So if you celebrate Easter, I hope you had a happy one. But I got to spend it with my family, and we got to have all of the delicious Easter food, including but not limited to ham, mashed potatoes, green bean casserole, all the good stuff. And why not make a sandwich out of that? So this sandwich of the week consists of some ham, some mashed potatoes, maybe throw in a little bit of green beans and green bean casserole, and some melted cheese, all on a brioche bun. And what are we going to call that sandwich, you may ask? That's a great question. I'm going to go with the name that was suggested to me, and I'm just going to call it the Uncle Haminator. It sounds funny saying that. Only because it was my uncle's suggestion, and I don't know, just it's my excuse to shout people out on this podcast, which I seem to love doing a lot. And just as much as I love to make, I don't know, Ader sandwiches, you know, we had like the Evanator, the Kelvinator. Now we have the Uncle Haminator. So there you go. Well, I certainly hope that I answered all of your, at least your burning questions as far as, you know, if you're considering picking up a game console or if you have one already. That being said, if I didn't, or if you have any more questions or comments or feedback that you have for me or any of our other podcast hosts for that matter, always feel free to email feedback@aftersight.org or give a call to 720-712-8856. In any event, as I always say, I have been your host, Evan Starnes. I sure hope you enjoyed listening to today's episode. Don't forget to plug in your devices, and I will talk to you guys again next week.

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1: 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This is family medicine resident physician, Dr. Cindy Lay. 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Here are some tips for safer air travel. 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The air in airplanes is very dry, so stay hydrated during the flight by drinking water and avoiding alcohol and caffeine. One of the most dangerous things that can happen after a long flight, especially if the flight is longer than 6 to 8 hours, is a blood clot in your legs. Unless the flight crew tells you not to, try to walk every now and then during your flight. 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
1: 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And for those who prefer face-to-face help in the Denver area, they are here for help at the Senior Planet Colorado Center in Denver every Tuesday morning and Wednesday afternoon. To set up your in-person session, ring 720-328-0875. That is 720-328-0875. 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
5: Hey, you're listening to BlindSight. Let's go. Dental health isn't something to take lightly. It's time to fight. It's time to thrive. Let's do this.
6: Welcome to BlindSight. I'm your host, Bill Lundgren, back in the saddle, and really excited to be doing this program. This is going to be one of four-parter, talking about a very important topic for all of us, and that is, it's a look at ourselves, and, you know, we all have a story to tell. The question is, are we comfortable in being able to tell our story to ourselves and to other people? And that's not always the case. You know, a lot of us don't know how to tell our story to someone else. And it can be by hiding it. It can be like a wound that doesn't heal. And so today we're going to be talking about how we can learn to tell our story and to tell our story. And with us today is Bethany Joy Boring, from who is a mental health consultant and also an author who has been doing this and has been able to develop a kind of format, if you will, about how we begin to heal from the story that we have difficulty discussing. Bethany, welcome.
7: Thanks. I'm so excited to be here, and thanks for having me.
6: Well, it's going to be our pleasure, I know, and I'm looking forward to it. In a way, too, it's a chance for me to look at my story as well as, you know, our audience. So, to start off, I'm wondering if you can just tell us a little bit about how you came onto this format and how you use it.
7: Yeah, that's a great question. Yeah, so my story is crazy. I of course, have vision challenges of my own. So, I was born with a thing called CHARGE syndrome, which is a combination of a lot of different physical challenges. And within the last couple of years specifically, I started really going through additional vision loss and hearing loss. And when those two things are combined, you just feel like you lose a lot. And when I was walking through some of this a couple of years ago, I was also walking through a divorce and being a single mom and just so much going on. I got connected with Dr. Kurt Thompson and the Center for Being Known, and they have what's called confessional communities. And I was invited over there, goodness, I can't remember how many years ago that was, but it's an intensive, which I thought was going to be a great idea. At the time, I was doing a little bit of my own work, but they introduced me. I was already doing some of this work beforehand, but face-to-face was a little different. And it was the first time that I really had an introduction of, hey, here's 20 minutes and you get to share as much or as little as your story as you want. Go. I was like, wait, yeah. What's the framework? And so that's where it all started. It's gone a lot, you know, a lot of different places since then, but that was the very beginning of learning how to tell my story.
6: So, well, I know that all of us need to tell the story, but the question is, what are the pitfalls? What do we need to do? What do you recommend people do to begin the process of being able to tell our story?
7: Yeah, And that's huge. I mean, and I don't know about you and what your story is, Bill, all the way, but I think so many times when we think about telling our story, we think about what birth all the way through where we are now. I mean, that's what a lot of people think of. And what I challenge people to do in a lot of my groups is to start with a scene. Like if you could chop your life into like different parts and just focus on a scene, what is the scene that your heart is really longing to have somebody be with you in? And it's usually one of those parts where we're most terrified almost to share. And for me, it was a lot of my childhood and a lot of my teenage years, which I had not shared. And so I made the mistake when I first told my story to try to get everything covered. And everybody was just like, felt like they were like in whiplash. It's like, what do we, And so if you can just think of like a part, you know, that really makes it a lot easier. And so a lot of my story at the beginning became from, how was that to be born with a bunch of physical challenges and trying to fit in a world that I felt like I stood out. And that's where a lot of my beginning story started.
6: That's a good point, because so many of us, particularly with, well, in my case, I was born with a hearing deficit. Mm-hmm. I didn't know the blindness was going to come. But my mother's message to me was, you can hear, you just need to try harder. And I've carried that message. But can I talk about it with other people? Well, for a long time, I couldn't.
7: Yeah.
6: And that's what you're talking about.
7: Yeah. Yeah, because we're still hearing that message. Like, we want to believe, and I can relate to that, because with hearing loss, I had the same thing. And, you know, let's just turn the volume up on the phone. That'll help. I'm like, just like,
6: yeah.
7: And for the life of me, I wanted to believe that it could, and there was something wrong with me, right? So if I'm sharing that part of my story, even though I've done enough work on myself to want to believe that that's not true, I fear about, you know, Bill, if I share that with you, then you're going to go back at me and go, well, yeah, just turn up the volume on the phone. Like, what's wrong with you? Not that you would say that, but right. I still have that internal fear that you are. So yeah, that's huge.
6: So how do we begin to, as you say, share our story, and what do you see as the purpose of being, of sharing the story? Because, you know, we can go around with these kinds of, and we have, you know, these messages, and, you know, we've, quote, done fine. Why should we do any work on it?
7: Well, what does fine look like to you? I mean, I think a lot of it really comes down to just the idea of wanting to be with others. And the longer we hide behind our stories and honestly the lies that our stories have, because there's a lot of lies in there, the more we tell our stories, the more it becomes more true to us. And we have different people go, not that it was, not that we're sharing lies, but a lot of times, like, we try to cover up what we're feeling. And so, right? So in your story, I would have been like, wow, Bill, like, when you shared about me or sharing that, you know, you just need to try harder to hear,

0: learn without any training. I learned lip reading, and that was my way of escaping notice.
1: Yeah.
0: And I could even fake what I thought somebody said so that nobody knows, you know, that I have a hearing deficit.
1: Right. Yeah.
0: And boy, it's painful.
1: Yes.
0: That you have this and you can't tell anybody, or you hesitate to tell somebody because they're going to think less of you.
1: Mm-hmm. Well, at least that's the story we're telling ourselves, right?
0: That's the thing. The story we're saying is that we're less than. Mm-hmm. And we hold on to that as long as we don't reveal.
1: Yeah. And that's a lot of energy, too,
0: mm-hmm.
1: that we're putting out there. I mean, I remember when I really started to really talk about my vision loss, because that's the most, and I've had vision loss a lot, but I mean, that's been a lot of my story, like at least the last couple of years. And because I did so well, I thought,
0: yeah,
1: you know, meanwhile, people knew, and because I was so strong, they didn't know how to come along and help because I wasn't admitting what I was struggling with. So not only was I using the energy to protect my story, I was using a lot of physical energy that I didn't have to keep this game, so to speak, playing. And they didn't know how to connect with me because I was trying to be so strong. And so the very thing I was trying to do is to get closer to others was the very thing that was keeping me away from the closeness that I desired.
0: Bingo. I know, see, part of my difficulty with my vision loss was that I thought everybody saw the same way I did.
1: Yep.
0: I didn't know I had, and I'd gone to eye doctors who didn't tell me that, you know, there was something wrong with my vision. So it was out of innocence more than anything else that I didn't tell anybody about the vision thing until it was finally, I was confronted with it.
1: Mm.
0: And then I had to do a whole lot of song and dance in order to get around and deal with it. And I didn't really deal with it. You know, I'd trip over a fire hydrant or run into somebody because I couldn't admit it.
1: Yep.
0: And that's when my not telling my story was physically put me in danger.
1: Yeah. So I'm curious for you, like, what was it that took you out of, okay, you know, I'm now to the point where I'm uncomfortable enough where I have to start telling my story, at least to myself. Like, what was it that pushed you to begin your journey of telling your story?
0: Well, in my case, it was just finding out scientifically that, you know, my sight was in trouble. And in fact, a friend of mine referred him me to a ophthalmologist because my friend had been around me enough to know there was something wrong. And he sent me to an ophthalmologist who could figure out what the problem was, but he wouldn't tell me. So I was sent to an eye clinic at the University of Pennsylvania. I was living in Philadelphia then. And they did the chart to say, and then they went to my friend and said, don't tell him he's going to lose his sight because he's going to be too upsetting.
1: Wow.
0: And fortunately, my friend said, no, I have to tell him. And that at age, I think it was 30, I finally got the word that I am going to lose my eyesight.
1: Yeah.
0: Now, for me, in telling my story, it made all the difference in the world because I was unhappy in the work I was doing, and I didn't think I could continue, you know, without sight. This was doing advertising. And I had liked the field of addiction and treatment of addiction. And so that was a plus for me to find out I was going to lose my sight because it was the thing I needed to make a career change. And it's the career that I've pursued for 40 years. Eventually,

0: through a lot of different things that came along, but I became a counselor, and it was life-changing rather than the kind of awful thing that other people around me thought was awful.
1: Yeah. Well, and what amazes me about your story is that your friend cared enough to come to you with the truth rather than, because he was told not to. Like, he cared for you that much that he was willing to share with you what could happen with your vision. Mm-hmm. And I'm just curious, did he continue with you through some of those journey and transition that you were, that you had to walk through?
0: Yeah, he was there, and he also, you know, I got connected with the low vision clinic.
1: Mm-hmm.
0: And I got some of the information and help. And I also got the encouragement that when I applied for a job, I told him point blank what my story was about the vision.
1: Wow.
0: I was not going to hide that because it would affect me at some point. So they better know if they're going to hire me, they're going to have that understanding.
1: Wow. I mean,
0: I can't believe when I look back on it that I did it, but it was the wisest thing to do.
1: Yeah. Well, and that you had your friend with you. Like, talk about storytelling. I mean, you literally got to share the story with your friend who came with you on that adventure. I mean, how many of us, I mean, I'm sure some of your story, like you mentioned before, is hiding. But what I'm hearing is that the biggest change happened for you is when your friend actually came to you and invited you to share your story more truly. Yeah. And not only that, he was like, hey, I'm not leaving. Like, let's go, and willing to walk the, you know, through it with you. That's huge. I mean, you got a story that many, many people don't have. And so that's encouraging for me to hear that. So thank you for sharing that with me today.
0: Well, I think because it came from someone else with authority, I couldn't avoid the story. And it was something that was so major that I didn't have a choice in the matter.
1: Mm.
0: I mean, I tried to fake it with everybody else. Like I say, trip over fire hydrants and things like that. But it was very clear that I couldn't avoid it anymore. But there also, you know, there wasn't a whole lot that I could do for a while, except go to low vision clinic and so forth. There wasn't any real treatment like we're talking now. But it didn't matter. The secret was out.
1: Yes. Yes.
0: And I couldn't.
1: And you weren't left.
0: I tried to fake a while like I did with the lip reading.
1: Oh, yeah.
0: But there isn't an answer for that other than to just get yourself in trouble because you can't see everything you're supposed to see.
1: Exactly. Yeah. And it's just interesting because I'm just listening to what you're saying. And as I'm listening to it, I'm just noticing that, A, your friend stayed with you, but B, that contrast to what you thought would happen.
0: Right.
1: You were actually living at that reality that your friend came with you. Your friend helped you out and all of these things. And so I can imagine how hard that must have been for you. I mean, good, but also this, like, wait a second. I thought when I admitted this, people would leave. And meanwhile, your friend's still sticking with you. Like, I can imagine if it was me, I would have been like, wait, are they really going to stay? Like, you know, I don't know if you had that. But
0: yeah, he did eventually leave because he had some things that he had to do. He left the state, but by that time, I was settled in a job that I could do blind. At least I had envisioned that. Again, you know, I won't tell my whole story is too long, but I found out within that framework what I could do no matter what, which was being a therapist.
1: Yeah.
0: And even then there was some hesitancy because, and I find this over and over again with therapists who are blind, we can't tell our story and say, we're a blind therapist, because then people with sight won't come to us. At least that's the image that we have. So we have to, we have to kind of bob and weave around that issue from a professional issue area. But I think the important thing was I knew where I was.
1: Yes.
0: And when it came up with a client, I said, "You're blind, aren't you?" And, you know, sometimes I pause and say, "Yeah, I knew there was something a little different about me." Or make.
1: Wow.
0: And, you know, it's like when my neighbor comes over, I don't turn on the lights in my condo. And my neighbor comes over and says, and walks in and said, "Bill, would you turn the lights on?" I pause and say, you know, I feel so sorry for you sighted people. You have to have electricity and you have to have light turned on. How disabling.
1: I love it. That's awesome. I mean, it's just a way of doing things differently. Like, and I'll tell you, part of my journey has been public speaking again. And I took a break for a while with everything that I walked through in my life, and especially the fear of just feeling like I was going to fall off the stage. Like, that's still a thing. That's still a thing. But anyway, all this to say, I realized as I was going through this journey and I'm running into other speakers, they said, "Bethany, we just need to sit with you." I'm like, "Why?" They're like, "You have a storytelling where you can literally paint the picture in our minds." And I'm like, "Where did that start?" Because I don't feel like a lot of people have said that to me. And honestly, and you can relate to this probably, Bill, when we lose vision, we're so used to these audio descriptions or verbal descriptions of what things look like or feel like or see like. And that's our language, right?
0: Right.
1: And so when people look to us, for sighted people, they look to us, they're like, "Oh, wait," they're not used to describing what they see. They're not used to painting that picture in people's minds. And so as a speaker, that's actually a hidden superpower where I will have people literally come to me and sometimes even pay, like, "Bethany, can you help me share this story with my audience in a way that they can see it in their minds?"
0: Right.
1: And so we have that superpower that honestly, it takes us stepping into that unknown to realize, wait a second, there's stuff that I can do that other people can't, and they need that. They need that.
0: Yeah, exactly. But it's respecting that difference.
1: Yes. Yes. Yeah. Yeah. And you get it. I mean, because you've helped people. I'm sure you've got testimonials from clients that you've helped, right? And so, yeah, I think that validates it. But then also, you know, whatever it is that we find that we're going to do, whatever we are in our story, where we can show up more truly, we have energy to do it, right? Like, I have a different energy when I know that I get to speak to an audience. I have a different energy when I get to turn on my camera and do sessions with people versus, God help me, sitting down with my kid and doing math homework. It's just, there's a totally different energy in there, you know? And so regardless of if we see immediately the effects that it's having, we can notice there's something alive that happens within us, that God has created us in that way to do that. And so regardless of what people think, I'm going to do what makes me feel alive. Because if I don't, if I wake up every morning and doing the very thing that sucks the energy out of me, I'm not going to want to get out of bed the next morning.
0: Right. And, but you see, that's the thing that when you first find out, or when you have been enabled by people, you don't know that you have that power to make a difference. You don't have to depend on other people. But you see, this is the way society thinks. Oh, this person is blind. I have to take care of him or her.
1: Yeah.
0: And we believe it, or we may start off believing it.
1: Mm-hmm.
0: And that's when it's important for us to be able to acknowledge to ourselves, as we say, to tell our story, learn to tell our story to ourselves.
1: Yes.
0: And then say, oh, you know, this doesn't have to be this way, or this is the way that I survive, and we can take a look at it.
1: Yeah. Well, and not only that, telling our stories to people who aren't going to be like, oh, you poor thing. You know what I'm saying? Like, looking for those people, like your friend, who is in your life that you know that can tell us the truth back to us, even if it may be hard. So your friend took that with you. You know, he told you the truth. but then it wasn't like, see ya. It was more like, okay, I know what you're capable of, and this isn't going to stop you, and I'm with you. And that's what we need. We need to surround ourselves by those kind of people, because I think, at least for me, I don't know if it's been for you, Bill, but I know I've had my chance of telling my story to people who it's either A, would put me in this box of, well, this is what you can do now and this is what you can't do now. Or B, you know, like, what do you mean you're a single mom of three kids? Like, how can you do that? Then I have those other people that are like, the box doesn't even exist, because they know that I love to go skydiving and I travel and I do all this stuff. They're like, Bethany, this isn't going to stop you. Instead, you get to see and hear the world differently, and people are going to long for that because they get so tired of what they can see and hear. You find the goodness in what other people miss. People need you. And so I choose to surround myself by the people that see that in me rather than what I'm missing, so to speak. And so, but we have that choice. Like, I think so many times we're like, oh, I'm stuck with all these people that are around me that think that, no, you're not. Like, I don't know if you checked, but we're one in like how many million of people. Like, you can't tell me there aren't other people around you. Maybe
0: and
1: at
0: we
1: least
0: shouldn't
1: one.
0: Be afraid. Yeah.
1: Yes.
0: We can't
1: so
0: be afraid.
1: Don't give up. If you're out there, don't give up.
0: Yeah,
1: there's
0: exactly.
1: More people.
0: It's interesting. Early in the game, I went into a restaurant to meet a friend, and it was a dark bar kind of restaurant, real dark. Mm-hmm. And I was stumbling around and trying to find what table they were at. And after dinner was over and we left, my friend took me aside and blasted me for that.
1: Wow.
0: He said, you know, you keep trying to fake your sight.
1: Mm.
0: And unless you tell me what you need, I can't help you, and I can't get the pleasure of helping you.
1: Hmm.
0: Now, we don't want to do that to get to give pleasure, but we have to understand when we feel what our liability is, that by telling our story and letting people know what's going on, and in effect, helping them to understand what they can do for us, that is, not enabling, but is helpful, then it heightens the relationship.
1: Mm. Did you see it that way when he first told you that?
0: I didn't. I was, you know, offended, but I had to think about it. And I've thought about it ever since, that, you know, stop trying to be so perfect, so able in situations where it just... even sighted people have trouble in a dark restaurant. So why don't you admit that that's a bad place for you?
1: Yeah. Yeah. And I think it's it's one of those things where, like, for instance, me and my boys, my youngest is how old now? 12. And just an idea of our little atmosphere that we live in here. My youngest got this ping pong set the other day. And it's one of those that you attach to a table. And it's just the net and one paddle for each person and a ball. And he was so excited. Now, keep this in mind. He's known me his entire life. So he's 12 years of this, right? He's like, Mom, I can't wait to play with you. Let that sink in.
0: Yeah.
1: And I'm just like, but here's the thing. Here's the cool thing, though. He knew me well enough. He knew my limitations, but he still knew that I was fun to play with. And part of the reason he did it wasn't necessarily to make fun of me, but he knew that this was going to be fun. And it was, because, I mean, we had a blast. He was teaching me how to hold the, you know, the racket so I could hit it better. And it was like about an hour of me and him just going back and forth and playing. And I'll be honest with you, one of the highlights of the whole thing was when the ball fell and he's like, Mom, can you get the ball? And it was kind of like, we're both laughing about it. And I was so excited because I thought I found it. Meanwhile, I had the cat's white paw that I thought was the ball. And I went to go yank it and the cat went... And we went on the floor and we just laughed and laughed and laughed. Right. And so it's one of those lessons to me, because at first I was like, dude, like, I have older boys too, and you don't know if they're making fun of you or like with you, like we're in that teenage phase where it's like, but with him, It's really interesting because he's got hearing loss as well, and we can connect in that. And he's got that idea that nothing's going to stop him, where he will admit when he has struggled, hearing or seeing or whatever, but he doesn't let that stop. He's like, yeah, I got this, but I'm going to play ping pong anyway. And that's the realization that hits me in this conversation is that, again, who are you surrounding yourself with? If I surrounded myself constantly with my older two boys, I love them to death. But,
0: Yeah.
1: it'd be a totally different story. And so, again, it goes back to your story is shaped by who you surround yourself with and who you allow to speak back to you. So, it's not necessarily about just sharing your story. And I think we're going to talk about that additionally in other
0: Yeah.
1: weeks,
0: Well, how
1: but just
0: do
1: to be
0: we?
1: aware of who's around you and who are you letting speak
0: Exactly.
1: into your story.
0: So what does someone have to do when they hear us and say, well, maybe I need to learn how to tell my story? What steps do they need to take?
1: Well,
0: What
1: I
0: do you
1: think part of it,
0: recommend?
1: yeah, I wish I had this straight out, these are the steps you need to do. And I hesitate in that only because I don't know what's going on in the person's life and where they are and, about emotional regulation and who they have in their life. But one thing I will say is that, first of all, and I'm learning now and I'll come back to this, do they have somebody safe in their life
0: Right.
1: before they even start this? Because eventually, you don't want to do this work completely alone. I'm not saying you have to have somebody sitting with you while you write it, but to me, you don't want to do this work completely alone, whether it's you're with a counselor, whether you're with a mental health coach, whether you're with a group, whether you got that one friend who knows you, whatever it is, it doesn't mean you have to share it with them. They just have to be aware that you're walking through this so they can like check in on you. Because even writing it out or speaking it out, you're connecting neural pathways in your brain that opens it up to different things. And so you could be thinking, okay, I'm going to share this one story. And after you're writing it, you realize memories come up and you may not be prepared for
0: Right,
1: all of those
0: exactly.
1: other stories that come up. So it's just an awareness that yes, it is healing. It is healing, but at the same time, just aware that you're waking yourself up to other things. That's like when you work out a muscle for the first time. Like when
0: Right.
1: I'm doing shoulder muscles, I'm in the process of increasing my weight for my dumbbells and stuff. So I'm up to like 20 and 30 pounds, which I think is awesome, by the way. But anyway, so I'm in lifting weights, and the one thing that my unofficial personal trainer, aka friend, is telling me is like it's gonna hurt for a while, but you don't want to do too much. But he's like, I'm gonna w warn you, it's gonna hurt probably the next day, but that's normal because he knows that I walk through pain like that. I use that example because here's the thing, even though we write or share our story, it's going to hurt. But it shouldn't get to the point where it defines how we're gonna walk out the next couple of days. So that's what we're aware of. It's like we want to be able to write our stories and share our stories. We want to be able to open up those neural pathways, but we also want to go to the level where we have the stamina to still stand and walk through our daily lives. And that's just that boundaries to put around ourselves. We want to do it smart.
0: Yeah, that absolutely. And the safety, I think, is the real issue. Because, I know when we're feeling something shame based, we become all or nothing, don't share, or we might share everything, and either way, we lose out.
1: And it's true. It really is. Because you go, well, that one time I wrote this, or that one time I spoke this, and this is what happened. Well, what about all the other times? And here's the thing, our brains, the way they're wired, a lot of times it's so easier to think a negative rather than positive.
0: Right.
1: And that's one thing, and I'm still about this, and I don't know if this has any place in anything that we're talking necessarily about today, but one of the things that I put in place for all the clients that I work with is I make sure that they have good grounding and good positive appreciation moments already in their repertoire. So when they're working through these stories, they still have these positive moments that they've got to sit with, that they can come back to, that they can connect with those emotions, that they can connect with those stories, that they've seen the appreciation and what God is doing even in this day or even in a couple days ago when they're working on a story that happened years ago. See what I'm saying? They can still come back to the present moment. I'm like, wait a second, that was me years ago, but today I'm here. And not that it makes it all better, so to speak, but they have a grounding place to know where they are today. That doesn't define who they are right now.
0: Well, I know the example sometimes that I talk about is if you go into a social setting like a bar and you meet somebody, and that person tells their entire life history 10 minutes after meeting you.
1: Oh, gosh. Yeah.
0: Yes. That's my reaction, too. And you walk away staggered with all this information.
1: Mm-hmm.
0: That's the extreme. But then when you, the other thing would be meeting somebody and they don't tell you anything about themselves. There's no bond that is created with you and another person.
1: Yeah.
0: That these are the two extremes that you can find yourself performing.
1: Yeah.
0: Unless you make the decision, as you're saying, to, okay, who do I share with? How much do I share? Because sometimes it's helpful, particularly with new people, to share just a little bit and see what their reaction is.
1: Yes. Yeah. Well, and two responses to that, and I'm sure you know some of this, Bill, so you can even correct me, but one response is when you're sharing, paying attention to what part of your brain you're sharing from, right? If I'm triggered and I feel like I need to protect myself, I can, oh my word, I'm a great storyteller, so I can go completely and make it all about you. That's one of my best defenses that I have, but I'm not doing that to connect. I'm doing that to protect. And so if I'm aware of that and I'm confronted with somebody and they're like, they know me well, they're like, Bethany, slow down. I'm like, oh yeah, take a deep breath. That gets me out of this amygdala. That gets me out of this fear, flight, freeze, you know, talk to, okay, take a deep breath. I'm in a safe place. This person just wants to connect. Okay. And then usually if this is done right, I'll come up with a curious question. That is my way of really genuinely connecting. That is my way of getting back online. That is my way of feeling safe enough where I can connect to you. And that's my way of going, okay, this person's here. And so my other second part of that is the egg analogy, is that when you're sharing your story, it's like handing a raw egg to another person to have them hold. You just do that one little part of your story. You don't do the whole like 20 minute version. You just do that little part and see how they hold that. See if they're curious about it. See if they make it all about them. See if they go immediately and just start making fun of it. I mean, just see how they do though that. And if they do well, according to you, if they do well, well, maybe give them another egg or maybe wait a week and see what happens, you know, and see if they still care well for that. Because here's the thing. One, people are going to drop eggs, especially if we give them way too many to carry, and yet we think it's our fault. Like when you shove a whole carton of eggs in somebody's hand, something's going to fall. Like that's too much to ask of anybody, really. But then second of all, you want to trade back and forth a little bit. So if you're giving an egg to them, maybe eventually they'll give an egg to you. You want to feel even on both sides. And so it takes time and trust, and it's both ways. You're watching them, they're watching you, and you build trust in that.
0: And this is where we run into trouble when we're so consumed with ourselves or our, for example, vision loss or whatever, that we may end up doing all the talking rather than exchange with another person, because everybody has a story. And it may be, it's not going to be the same as our story, but we have to open the door that people can share their story with us. To the level that they're comfortable, and then it becomes an exchange. Does that sound right?
1: Yes. Well, and just like we did earlier when you were talking about part of your hearing loss journey, right? When I was with you in that, I was like, wow, Bill, when you were sharing that, I felt angry. I wanted to be with you. And did you feel, and you can totally tell me if you didn't.
0: Yeah.
1: But did you feel connected with
0: right
1: when I Right. That wasn't, oh wow, because I have hearing loss too, so I could go off on my own little story and you're like, well, that's awesome. You know,
0: Yes.
1: so we're paying attention. So again, it's and also just be aware, people don't do this very well, because here's the thing, and we know this too, when we hear somebody's stories, emotions come up on us, and some of us, hopefully mental health professionals, have emotional regulation skills where we can be okay with these heavy emotions that are brought into the room. We make space for that. We know how to deal with that. Other people don't, and it feels uncomfortable. And so they go right into, well, in my story, or they go into, well, that's nice, and they pivot. And they don't, and here's the thing, they're not even aware of what they're doing because it's so uncomfortable. And
0: Yeah,
1: they may
0: exactly.
1: not be willing to face what they're doing. And so that's when you get to make the call, okay, is this somebody that I want to keep sharing with? Or it doesn't mean that your story is not valid. It means that's probably not your person, and that's okay.
0: Yeah,
1: Good try.
0: exactly.
1: Try again later with a different person.
0: Well, is there any other suggestion that you have for listeners about, okay, dealing with their story and sharing that story with other people?
1: Yeah. Well, I mean, today especially, just, beginning the story journey, it looks different for everybody, right? I was talking to a friend the other day, because I don't write a lot anymore. I try, but it's just getting harder and harder. But I do practice audio journaling, and there's so many apps, and I'm not going to go into all of that. But the thing is I had to be willing to go with myself in this whole adaptability thing, which I know that can be a cuss word to some of us now. It's like, I don't want to adapt. I just want to do things like I always did them before, But here's the thing, I knew that it was healthy to get my words out. And so I adapted, and I found one or two places that I love to speak my words and have it read back to me or listen to it back. And then I'm going, oh wow, I see negative beliefs going on. I see, I'll see all or nothing thinking, and I'm just aware of that. And so that's my way of processing. That's a way of sharing my story. It doesn't even necessarily have to be with anybody right away, because I think so many times they hear our stories, Bill, and they're like, I don't want to share with anybody right away. I'm not ready for that. Okay. But the hardest part is just to get, make sure you're safe, make sure you have those one or two people that are at least aware of what you're doing, and then have a place where you can be adaptable and go, if writing doesn't work for you, well, speak it. If speaking doesn't work for you, you can draw it. If drawing doesn't work for you can, don't stop it just because one thing doesn't work one time you try it. That's all or nothing thinking all the way. And we are stronger than that here in this community. We are adaptable more than that in this community, and our story deserves to be heard. So I'm telling that person out there that's sitting here going, I can't because of whatever it is. Yes, you can, and your story is worth it to keep working on. And so find the people in your life that you can connect with. Find the way to share your story and just start. Don't have to have this in your mind that it has to look or feel a certain way. Just take the next best step, instead of trying to write the whole story in one go.
0: Piece by piece, in other words.
1: Ditto. Step by step. Yeah.
0: Step by step, yeah.
1: Think that's a song.
0: And that's crucial because, we try a little bit out and see how other people respond.
1: Yep.
0: And that's our checkpoint. And then because like the guy in the bar that I'm talking about, or the woman in the bar who tells the whole story, I'm not going to spend any time with that person. It's overwhelming. Unless I'm, unless they're, they're my patient.
1: Yeah, right. And that's the last thing we want to do, honestly, if we're just hanging out with somebody. It's, oh, but yeah. But there's people that you really connect with. And that's the one thing, just to, and maybe that can be somebody's first step. If we're just listening, maybe somebody out there just needs to know that they can connect with another person. And for that person, I'd be like, hey, pay attention to the people that you're with. Because sometimes those people are there. We just don't get out of our own way to see how many people really do care. And so maybe just to give them that experience, like go throughout this next week, whatever week you're going through, and just pay attention wherever you go. Even if you don't leave your house, pay attention to the people that are in your lives. And then pay attention to yourself, like, who do I need? to put in my life, and where are they, and how can I connect with them? Maybe that's your first step.
0: Yeah. And I think that's the really difficult step, because we may feel so bad about our disability, whatever it is, that we feel like we have to take anybody who comes along, and we don't.
1: Exactly. No, and that's the worst thing.
0: Very selective. There are people who will be helpful for us, and there are people who are going to just be poison.
1: Yeah. And think about it. I mean, I don't. Yeah, I do. I was going to say, I don't mean this, but yes, I do. I'm 100% mean this. A lot of us, a lot of us here in this vision loss, blind community, whatever you want to call it, we scare people because we know how to adapt. Honestly. Yeah. And here's the thing. You're going to get that. And if that happens, okay. Like, I don't say, don't define yourself by it. Understand that we walk through things that many people haven't. And some people are prepared emotionally and time-wise to sit with us and walk that journey out with us and see the way that we have learned to see. But if they're not, okay, that just means they're not our person. That's okay to have that. That's okay to be aware with that and just be aware of, okay, like, just like other people in our life, they may, you know, do something inside of us, and we just need to be curious about that. Like, okay, that's that person's journey, and you're not meant to connect with everyone. And so just to be aware of that, give yourself some grace, and just like we're talking about here, just take the next best step and know that you're not alone. You have these places here, right here, where we've walked through our own stories, and know that you're not alone. And as you're beginning the storytelling, as you're beginning the story writing, just know that you have other places here with other two people as we continue. I don't know about you, Bill, but as we continue writing our story, it's a work that we always come back to.
0: Yes. Yes. And I know that on that note, we'll be continuing our dialogue.
1: Yes.
0: With several more episodes to help people understand what it is that we've gone through, what they need to do to help themselves, to find the, how should I say, peace, or at least acceptance of whatever their disability is. It just takes a little work.
1: Yeah. I think the terminology is radical acceptance.
0: There you go.
1: Exactly. Ooh, I don't like that word, but yes, that's what it is.
0: Yeah. The word for the day.
1: Yes. I guess it's two words, isn't it?
0: Yeah. Hey, this has been wonderful. I'm looking forward to our continuing our discussion. Is there any other last word you want to give to our listener?
1: Yeah, well, I know we've said it a couple times, but sometimes I walk away from listening to these podcasts and I go, wait, what did they say again? Okay, if you leave with only two things, one, know that you're not alone. But number two, you decide right now, before even pushing pause or stop or going on to the next thing, what is one small action step that you want to take after listening? Are you someone that has written your story and just has never shared it? Are you someone who's never even started that journey? Are you someone that wants to write a novel one day? I'm not saying to write the novel.
0: Yeah.
1: I'm saying, hear me straight when I'm saying this. Just begin and just do something that you can get done within half an hour, within an hour, something small, and celebrate that progress, because this is huge stuff that we're talking about, Bill. This isn't any light things. And so even if it's a small step, you may think, oh, that's all I did. No, that's huge. And that takes energy, and that takes relations, and that takes trust. And so take that first step, and we'll see you back here next week. Right, Bill?
0: Yeah, right. And I would make one adjustment to what you said in the beginning, and that is, we don't have to be alone, because sometimes we feel that we're destined to be alone.
1: Yep.
0: And that's a lie that we tell ourselves.
1: Yep.
0: And that's what we have to move. One of the things we have to tell ourselves something different.
1: Yes.
0: Thank you for sharing. And to our audience out there, think about taking some time to work on your story. That's all you need to do for now.
1: Yep.
0: So until the next time, we look forward to having you join us for the next episode. And thank you very much, Bethany, for your good work.
1: Well, thank you, Bill. Love your story, my friend.
0: This is your host, Bill Lundgren, with Bethany Joy Boring. This is the end of story one. We look forward to having you with us for the next one. Thank you.
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2: 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Stay low to the ground and open the door slightly to check for smoke or fire on the other side. If it's clear, follow your office's evacuation plan. However, if you encounter smoke or fire, return to your office and follow the previously mentioned steps. Once you have successfully evacuated the building, do not re-enter for any reason until the fire department gives the all-clear signal. Remember, being prepared and knowing what to do in an emergency can save lives. Take the time to understand your building's evacuation plan and practice it regularly. Stay calm, stay safe.
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0: welcome to your BLT Bite. My name is Evan Starnes. Today, we're going to show you how to change the wake word that you use when talking to your smart speaker, specifically your Amazon Echo smart speaker. The default wake word is, of course, Alexa, which most of you all are probably already familiar with. But you can change it to several options. You have, of course, Alexa, but you also have Echo, Computer, Amazon, or Ziggy. So quite a few different options. Now, let's demonstrate how to change the wake word. First, start by saying the current wake word followed by the command change wake word. Alexa, change wake word.
1: Okay, you can choose from Amazon, Computer, Echo, or Ziggy. Which of these do you like?
0: Computer.
1: Okay, you can call me Computer on this device in a few seconds.
0: Okay, so we've successfully changed the wake word from Alexa to Computer, which, as you can tell, has activated the smart speaker. Now, let's try to use that wake word. In this example, we'll ask her for the current forecast. Computer, what is the current forecast?
1: The current weather is 82 degrees Fahrenheit with cloudy skies. Tonight, you can expect clouds, with a low of 60 degrees.
0: This feature comes in pretty handy if, for instance, you've got multiple smart speakers within close proximity of each other, or if you just don't like saying Alexa to talk to your speaker. That's it for this week, but be sure to tune in next week as we're going to show you how to change the voice on your Alexa smart speaker. Thank you for joining us for this BLT Bite. My name is Evan Starnes, and I'll see you next time.
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0: 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Welcome. 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This recording is intended solely for individuals who are blind or have low vision.
4: The Hospital Life for Me by Peggy Chong, the Blind History Lady. Read by Jim. This month I will tell you the story of a man who demonstrated how life defined him and how he chose to define his life. Whether he was right or wrong, he took a chance and success followed. Frederick Boyd Teeter was born August 9th, 1873 in Indiana, the son of Boyd and Melinda Teeter. Melinda was Boyd's third wife. Melinda dying in 1893. Fred was the sixth child in the blended family. Family life was a constant reorientation to family and home. At the age of three, he moved from Indiana to Kansas. In 1883, the Teeter clan came to Washington Territory from Kansas in a caravan of teams of horses pulling several wagons on a 99-day trek. Despite, or maybe because of life's constant upheavals and changes, Fred found opportunities for himself, and he took as many as he could, even more. He managed a company that installed an electric streetcar line in Bridgeport, Washington, near the Columbia River beginning in 1893. Fred attended the College of Puget Sound at Tacoma in the late 1890s, paying his own way. In 1899, Fred came to Davenport, Lincoln County, Washington, to invest and work as a miner for the Pitney Butte Mining Company. In June of 1900, an explosion caused him the loss of his eyesight. That fateful day, he and two other men were drying explosive powder in an oven in the afternoon. Later that evening, they came back to the shack and used the oven to make supper, believing they had removed all the powder. Suddenly, the oven exploded into small pieces, blowing even the roof off the cabin. All three men were thrown across the room and received shrapnel in the lower parts of their body. Fred, closest to the stove, caught most of the blast with chest and leg wounds. Iron fragments embedded from his knees to his ankles covered his legs. He soon went blind from the impact of his head against the wall. Fred quickly healed in body and mind. He reinvented himself. After his medical treatments, he researched his health and career options. On July 9, 1901, Fred married Abigail McClellan, a Canadian girl who came to Davenport, Lincoln County, about 1898 to live with her aunt and uncle. The Teeters had six children from 1902 through 1914. Fred enrolled in the College of Osteopathy in San Francisco, California. Abby read his textbooks to him while in school and caring for her growing family. With no blindness training available for an adult, Fred designed his own accommodations to best suit him. He continued to handwrite class notes and assignments for others and sign his name in print, knowing no other method of communication. During his schooling in 1903 to 1905, he attended the conventions and banquets of osteopathic organizations, meeting the prominent leaders in his field. In August of 1905, he gave the fledgling address at the annual banquet of the National Convention of the Osteopathy Association, bringing him to the attention of all the famous osteopaths, the educators, and administrators of all of the osteopathic colleges in the United States. Fred returned to Davenport, Washington after graduation. His dreams were large, but his pocketbook was not. Fred convinced a group of Davenport businessmen to invest $4,000 to build a sanatorium for the community, and he would staff the unit. Davenport was growing and needed a medical facility. And he was a certified doctor, unlike the other physicians in town. The hospital ended up costing about $7,000 when finally completed. The Teeter Sanatorium was located at 6th and Logan Streets. The three-story facility housed his offices and treatment rooms on the main floor. The top floor had 10 small apartments for out-of-town patients staying for extended treatments. Screened-in porches and open terraces provided private outdoor spaces for patients. Apartments were made for him and his father. There was a large dining room located on the lower first floor. His sanatorium was the only hospital in Davenport until 1963. An osteopath is a medical doctor treating patients using less invasive procedures. Fred believed that healthy eating and lifestyles made a greater and longer-lasting impact on the lives of his patients. He had a list of 10 commandments of healthy eating that included not having vinegar in the diet and not drinking dairy. His commandments were published in newspapers across the state. Most of the physicians in Davenport operated out of their own homes. Fred did as well until the sanatorium was finished. Some patients came to his home for treatment. But babies come when they choose, and Fred went to the homes of his expectant mothers to deliver a baby, tend to a sick child, or treat the wounds of fellow miners. Extended family members came to live with Fred and Abby. Abby's teenage brother from Canada came to find opportunities in America. Fred's retired father, Boyd, moved in with his son when the sanatorium was completed and remained there until the day he died. Each addition to the household either worked for Fred or was supported by Fred. Besides working and living at the sanatorium full-time, he was active in the state osteopathic associations addressing state conventions on his philosophy of life. In 1912, he was elected vice president of the Washington Osteopathic Association and, in 1913, elected president. Fred realized it was important to be active in the local community. When they got to know him, they trusted him as their doctor in town, investing in the clinic, becoming a patient, and telling others. He joined the Knights of Pythias and was a member of the Presbyterian Church. In all he did, he showed a cheerfulness and eagerness to be an active part. Some called him the blind optimist of Lincoln County. Fred won a seat in the State House of Representatives in 1918 on the Republican ticket. He proposed legislation that would prohibit private or public schools in the state of Washington to teach any classes in any language other than English, except for foreign language classes. Several schools in the state, private mostly, but some public classes were taught in German, Italian, Japanese, and other languages. In effect, this made the private German, Scandinavian, and Japanese schools illegal. He proposed legislation to tighten up the marriage licensing laws for minor applicants. Besides needing a parental permission, minor applicants would also need to talk with at least a judge before the license could be issued. Fred felt the divorce rate would decline if young couples were counseled on marriage and only allowed to marry when they were mature and could financially support themselves as a family. Fred never learned to travel well and may never have used a cane as a travel tool. He got lost easily around Davenport, needing a guide to take him to the homes of patients. Around the state capital in Olympia, he needed a guide to get anywhere efficiently. Fred did not wait for someone to take him. He struck out for his destination on his own frequently, getting temporarily misplaced. No one recalled Teeter being upset or frustrated with his lack of travel skills, even though he did wish to travel more efficiently. Only practice could make that happen, and besides, he never got so lost that he was not found. Even though his family were beginning their bouts with tuberculosis, he ran and won his second term in the state legislature in 1920. Wife Abby died February 24, 1921, at the age of 44 from tuberculosis. Fred contracted tuberculosis after her death and required almost constant bed rest. From his bed, Fred still ran the sanatorium. He hired young Dr. John P. Pointner, not yet certified, to do the day-to-day treatments. The two consulted over each case. Pointner was certified before the death of Fred. Pointner operated the

Fred Luthy by Peggy Chung, The Blind History Lady, read by Jim. Can a blind man get rich? Just read on. Charles Frederick Luthy was born March 1, 1894, in Albuquerque, New Mexico, to Civil War veteran and Albuquerque mayor John Luthy. Fred, as he was called by family, went into banking, following in his father's footsteps. He married at the age of 40 to Serene, and they had two children. On June 23, 1938, he and others from the Albuquerque National Bank, the ANB, traveled to the Two State Drilling Company's operation 6 miles southwest of Monument, New Mexico. Bank president George Caseman from ANB was investing in the mine. Caseman wanted to see the process of drilling through rock, known as shooting the well. This involved sending a shell filled with nitroglycerin that detonated below the surface to increase the flow of the oil. About 5:30 p.m., the blasting crew removed the nitro bomb from the truck. The audience were standing within 150 feet of the drilling rig, usually a safe distance, when the bomb exploded. Caseman was killed along with 7 other men. Fred and 4 others were seriously injured. There was a bright flash. Fred knew this was not good from his days working in oil fields. Then the boom. He thought of his wife and little boy back in Albuquerque. Fred made it to his friend, George, to see if he could help, but George was dead. Funny thing, Fred remembered his last thought. It would have been nice to own a Cadillac. Then it went all black. Because of the remote location, it took over an hour before help could reach the site. After treating the wounded, they were transported over rough terrain to the local Hobbs Hospital. Doctors and nurses were sent from Albuquerque to Hobbs to help care for the wounded men. As soon as Serene was notified, she contacted a pilot friend, Bill Cutter, and their doctor, He G. Cornish. There was no airport in any kind in the Hobbs area, so they landed the small plane in a field near town. The next day, the 3 from Albuquerque loaded Fred into the plane and flew home. Fred was admitted to the Presbyterian Hospital in Albuquerque, where he remained for 2 weeks recovering from his many wounds. The sight in one eye was gone. The sight in the other eye was not great, but he still had some vision. Fred went back to the bank within a month of the accident. Knowing the sight in one eye was gone, and he would soon lose the sight in his other eye, the question, if he could be a banker as a blind man, did not enter his mind. How to do it was the question. His memory had always been good, much better than his friend's. That was one asset. His second asset was his skills with numbers was rarely matched in the bank. In 1938, there was little in the way of resources for any adult blind person in New Mexico. No matter how much money, there were no resources for blindness training. Fred was not poor, and he did not want to wait until he lost his wealth or standing in the community for any public assistance that the state of New Mexico's departments might offer him. Fred wrote to doctors all across the country looking for a specialist who could restore his sight. He spent time in a New York hospital, but there was nothing to be done. Fred had a glass eye placed into the empty socket left by the explosion that allowed him to look much better visually to his employees and customers. After he healed, there was little scarring unless someone looked closely. Fred wore eyeglasses, not dark glasses, which helped to minimize the visual looks of the scarring. Fred still had his family investments, gold mines, oil fields, and more. He had his stock in the bank and rents from his many rental real estate holdings around town to bring in a steady income for his family. Many expected Fred would stay at home where he would be more safe and secure. With his financial status, he would still be accepted into many of the social clubs he held current membership. Or would he? He had raised funds for many charities, those unfortunates who did not touch his circle of friends. Would he now be seen as one of those and find himself on the outside of his circle, the object of pity or worse, a charity fundraiser focus? It was the heart of the Depression, tough times for any banker. But wait, wasn't he, who set policies for the bank that kept it afloat when the banking industry had suffered through the Depression in 1924? Was it not he when President Roosevelt ordered all banks to close on March 6, 1933, and he reopened 9 days later? ANB was the only operating bank in the city for 6 months? Since 1924, ANB, under his leadership, continued to grow from less than $1 million in assets to more than $4 million to date, even under the constraints of the Depression. He reminded himself that at the close of 1934, the bank celebrated its 10th anniversary.

0: with 33 staff people, including 5 women working in the bank, almost tripled the amount of employees from its founding. Fred did the hiring and training of each of these individuals, and he could still hire and train staff even without sight. From an initial handshake, Fred learned early to judge the character of a person. Blindness would not alter that. 1 month after the accident, Fred was named president of the Albuquerque National Bank to replace his friend and mentor, George Kassman. The board felt that losing 2 top men in the bank might shake the confidence of their depositors. Fred could stay president for a while, even if he could not carry out his duties anymore because of his blindness. The board did not have faith in the blind, but did have faith in Fred, or at least his reputation. Fred did not learn to read Braille. At first, he relied heavily on recordings of meetings in his office he made on his dictaphone. At the end of each day, he would take his recordings home to his library, where he had a table and a comfortable chair for his after-hours work, and listen to them again and again until he improved his memory. The dictaphone, and later the record player from the Library of Congress, would be sped up to twice the speed for Fred's business and leisure reading. Most blind men and women in New Mexico did not receive library services, such as the record player and recorded books, as the Library for the Blind in New Mexico would not be established until 1967, 4 years after his death. But Fred had connections and expected that if he asked, he would get. The days fell into a routine. Fred had hired a man who cared for the yard. After his accident, the hired man drove Fred to work. Fred's day began at 8:30 in the bank with a meeting of the loan committee. At 9:30, he blocked time with the secretary to read the Albuquerque Journal and the mail. Just like his reading with his dictaphone and record player, he trained his secretaries to read quickly and to skim or jump to the more important sections of the reading. He met with customers of the bank. Many of the customers did not know that Luthy was blind. It was not a big deal for Fred. Fred did not intend to hide his blindness, nor did he think it was the most important item about him that customers should know about the bank and how A&B would look after their loans or investments. Fred continued to take notes in print. He would bring in his yellow legal pad and pen. During the meetings, he wrote onto the pad the notes he needed to look back at later. After the meetings, he turned over the notes from the legal pad to his secretaries, who transcribed the notes and read them onto tape. By doing so, he maintained his ability to take notes and write effectively. Most likely, his penmanship was not that of his 20s, but was still sufficient and legible enough for his assistants to read them. Having a dictaphone operating during a meeting with clients was disconcerting to the client and stifled the flow of conversation. Fred did not use a white cane associated with the blind. Inside the bank, he knew his way around the business floor. Those who casually observed him would not have any reason to think the man was blind. At one point, someone did give as a gift a cane to Fred, but no one ever remembered him using it. Few physical changes were made in the Luthy home or at the bank for Fred and his loss of sight. He made changes in his habits with his new circumstances. Serene traveled with him as his guide and reader on trips to places he was not familiar, or when others from the bank were not going. It was not uncommon for a man of his position to travel with a secretary or wife, so few took notice of Serene's presence. Serene and the children often took summer vacations in California. Fred followed, but only for a few days at a time. He boarded a train alone in Albuquerque and tipped a porter a few dollars. Then he asked the porter to come and escort him to the dining car at mealtime. At stops where Fred wished to get off, the porter escorted Fred or found another porter to assist him. Fred joined his family for a short vacation, then repeated the process home. Each noon, Fred would have lunch at the Alvarado Hotel, just a short walk from the bank. His table manners suffered not from his blindness, and he felt no discomfort or embarrassment eating in public. The staff at the hotel were instructed by Fred to cut his meat before serving him. Cutting up meat was about the only concession Fred made to blindness when eating out. When World War II broke out, many of his male employees were called to service or volunteered. Quickly, Fred acted, promoting female employees to the teller position. This was not a welcome move by customers at first. Yet Fred had faith in the women and sought out the local newspapers to promote his support for the war. He reassured the press and some of the men in the Albuquerque community who banked with his bank that there would always be one man at a teller cage for those who refused to conduct their financial transactions with a female teller. By year end of 1942, there were 28 women and 33 men working in the bank. Luthi was the first bank president in the state to promote a woman to an executive position. His forward thinking, or maybe he saw people for who they were, not their race, sex, or any other feature, made him one of the leaders in hiring and promoting minority staff. Not only did Fred work a full workday and week, but often he would take time on Saturdays and Sundays to catch up on reading or bank business. Son Fred walked with his father to the bank on the weekends. His son led Fred with Fred's hand on his shoulder. Sometimes they would take the bus to the bank. The family had a pet dog. One morning, the two boarded an Albuquerque City bus with the mutt. The driver told them that they could not bring the pet on the bus. "Oh, but this is a guide dog," Fred replied. "Well," the driver replied. Most likely the driver did not believe the two, but did allow them to board and ride down to the bank with the dog. When the new ANB building was being built on Central and 2nd, Fred designed and oversaw the plans for construction. On the weekends, he would walk through the partially finished building to get to know the structure and monitor its progression. After 25 years, the bank presented Fred with a gold Swiss watch. This was not an ordinary watch, nor was it a Braille watch, but still accessible for Fred. When pressing the button on the side, the watch would toll once for each hour. Another tone indicated the quarter hour, and then the third tone ticked off the minutes. This thoughtful gift was a prized possession of Fred's until his death. On January 11, 1963, he and several of his fellow employees were having lunch at the Alvarado Hotel. Fred had a pain in his chest. He mentioned it to his companions. Then he suddenly stood up and said he had to leave. Almost immediately, Fred collapsed. Attempts to revive him were unsuccessful. By the time the ambulance arrived, just a few short minutes later, Fred was gone. Fred left behind an estate that was estimated to be more than $4 million. This made him one of the richest men in the state of New Mexico.
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0: Dear friends, recently in a weekly low vision support group discussion about independence and what had been lost with the advent of our vision loss, Jeff, our facilitator, asked a second and far more interesting question. Has anything been gained? I didn't get a chance to answer during our group time, and I would still like to share with you my answer to that question. In short, the answer is a profound yes. I have MMD, myopic macular degeneration. It is similar to AMD, age-related macular degeneration, but also very different and quite a bit rarer. Like AMD, MMD is progressive, but it is not limited to the central vision. It is also virtually impossible to predict its timeline or trajectory, and it varies from day to day. MMD forced me to retire. This was not in the plans, and yet it has been the thing for which I am most grateful. It has given to me a new season of my life, a season of silence, of solitude, a Sabbath, of study, and hopefully of service. It is a season that is rich and full, and one that speaks to my deepest desires. I never would have had this had it not been for the vision loss. Do I still have really difficult days? Absolutely. Do I still struggle with the challenges and fears associated with vision loss? You bet. If I were given the choice of going back to the way things were before the vision loss, would I take it? I really don't think so. There is a texture to my life now that was not there prior, and I have come to know so many amazing people in such a short period of time who are truly inspirational to me. The folks whom I have met in the low vision slash blind community are some of the most positive, joyful people I've ever had the pleasure of knowing, and for that I am also extremely grateful. Warmest regards, Mark.
1: Attention residents of Boulder County, Colorado. Boulder County Public Health is issuing a warning and urging everyone to exercise caution due to a significant increase in suspected drug overdoses. Reports from the City of Boulder Police Department have raised concerns, and it's essential to be prepared. Here are some vital facts. Leading cause of death. According to the Centers for Disease Control and Prevention, CDC, drug overdoses are the primary cause of death for Americans over 50 years old. Opioid crisis. The opioid crisis, declared a national emergency, continues to contribute to the rising death rate. Fatal fentanyl overdoses. Recent data from the Colorado Department of Public Health and Environment, CDPHE, shows a nearly 70% increase in fatal fentanyl overdoses from 2020 to 2021, with over 900 deaths reported in 2021. Local impact. Boulder County residents have experienced a 100% increase in fentanyl-related emergency department visits compared to the previous year. For more information and resources on overdose prevention, visit boco.org/overdose-prevention. 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
5: Thank you for joining us for the Prairie Times. My name is Heidi Pate. Our first story is by Rita D. Solomon, called The Season of Renewal. The season has changed and spring has come. The birds come by and chirp and sing and flutter and fly. They wake me up in the morning with their sounds of flickering wings, their high-pitched songs, and constant chattering and chirping. The fields are all changing colors from drab beiges, browns, and faded yellows to lush greens of various shades. I recently observed pronghorn in the fields, running, dancing, and gracefully moving from area to area, enjoying the coolness of the breezes and enjoying a frolic in the newly sprouted grasses. What a treat for them, fresh vegetation to dine on. This season is unsullied, a season to renew, regroup, reform, review, and release all that holds us down. It is the season to rethink and revive our hearts to those things that truly matter in life. This season offers us a blessed opportunity to restart and activate those changes we've thought to make. The outside world is coming to life with its sounds, movements, and colors. It is time to wake up and refresh our lives and remove the kinks of slumber. Even though the season is a breath of fresh air, it can turn unexpectedly. One morning, I woke up to the sound of quiet. I couldn't hear the birds. I looked out, and there it was, newly fallen snow on the green sprouts, green grasses, potted flowers, and all that represents the season of spring. Aha, I thought. This snow is heavy and it has the tendency to break the branches of trees because of its weight. It is onerous and at this time of year, somewhat tedious. Perhaps we need the moisture and it will provide all of that for the vegetation at hand. However, we have to look out for the tree branches and the smaller vegetation that can be burned and broken from this wearisome weight. The heavier spring snows represent those impediments that the adversary of our heart uses to trouble us, to give up, to forget all that is necessary to change within us during the renewal season of spring. And just as the heavy snows break and freeze tree branches and sprouts of new vegetation, we must not allow such to happen to our hearts. As I look out again, I saw the birds fluttering about the trees, going within them to continue building their nests. It's a little more difficult for them to find what they need to complete their task, but nonetheless, they carry on with purpose, such as we must do. Our next story is by Linda O'Connell, called Dad's Jam Sessions. When I was 6 and Dad was 6'2", he jingled his pocket change to a tune in his own head, played the guitar by ear, and lived his life on a hunch. He wasted time and nearly every dime, sipped scalding coffee from a saucer, and warbled songs about his little girl. He reared his head, raised his voice, released a yodelady who, which I tried and tried but could never do. On summer nights, Dad pulled out his guitar, slipped on his favorite tortoiseshell guitar pick ring, as precious to him as his gold wedding ring, and invited neighbors into the backyard for a jam session. My brother and I watched fireflies light up the night and listened to Dad's songs climb to the treetops. Every summer, Wanderlust struck Dad, an odd jobber who worked on his own schedule. I could always tell when he had a rambling fever. He would sit hunched forward on a kitchen chair, sip strong coffee, and with a knitted brow tell me he was studying. "What are you studying, Daddy?" I asked, wondering where his books were. "Baby, I'm studying my life," he'd say, which made no sense to me. He'd sit there gazing off, wandering vicariously to where he'd been and where he wanted to go, California, where his oldest brother lived. When Dad got the urge to travel, he told Mom to pack a bag, then tugged my mattress off my bed and tossed it into the back of his old green panel delivery truck. Our family of four was on our way, somewhere, anywhere Dad's rambling soul would take us. The mattress buttons and my little brother's bony elbow poked me in the ribs as the mother rode, old Route 66, hummed beneath us. We hovered over our parents' shoulders, picked at the cracked green leather upholstery, and whined for something to eat or drink. It seemed to take forever to drive to Dad's younger brother's house. Around noontime, he stopped at a small grocery store. Dad strolled back to the car, carrying a paper sack, plopped it between him and Mom, and continued along the highway through small towns where laundry hung heavy on clotheslines and golden Guernsey cattle grazed in the pastures. He pulled into the nearest roadside park. We kids bounded out, eager to stretch our legs and run around. Seated at a granite picnic table, we watched Dad remove each item from the paper bag. Out came a quart of milk for us kids and a cream soda for Dad. Next, the soft white Wonder Bread. Not in a plastic bag with a twist tie, but in a white waxed paper wrapper sporting red, yellow, and blue circles as an advertising slogan, "Helps build strong bodies 12 ways." I wondered which parts of my body that bread was headed towards every time I took a bite. Dad carefully untied the twine on the white butcher paper and unwrapped a half-pound stack of sliced bologna. He peeled the red rind, slathered our sandwiches with mustard, and reached deep into the sack for a jar of baby gherkin sweet pickles. We crunched and munched potato chips with our sandwiches. Bananas were usually dessert. Then we were back on the road. Mom read aloud the Burma Shave signs, which displayed advertising slogans. One line of a four-verse stanza was hand-painted on four individual signs, spaced at intervals along the highway. When read consecutively, they made sense. Sometimes it was an adage that caused my parents to nod their head in agreement. Violets are blue, roses are pink, on graves of those who drive and drink. Burma Shave. We drove through town after town, passing row after row of 1950s-era motels. As dusk turned to night, I begged Dad to let us stay in one of those tiny cottages decorated like playhouses. Instead, we did as many other motorists did back then. We slept on the side of the road in the back of the panel truck. Dad stretched straight out with his head pointed due west, like his soul was eager to go. Mom hugged the tire hump. My little brother and I curled against our parents and squirmed until we fell into a fitful sleep. When morning sun woke us, we headed for the nearest roadside diner, where we ordered hot cakes to fill our bread baskets, as Dad called our bellies. When we arrived at my uncle's, the jam session began with my older cousins and Dad and his brother. In the evening, they moved from the living room to the front porch, where the guys of all ages strummed gospel songs, wailed Waylon's tunes, and harmonized Hank's honky-tonks. I begged Dad to sing my favorite. I felt sure it was about me. "I'll sing you a song about my little girl." When the guitar's timbre climbed to the treetops, my heart raced, and when Dad leaned his head back to yodel, I thought his melody reached the stars and slid right off the moon. Our next story is by Diana L. Walters, called Imperfect Role Model. I found it tough staying isolated from friends, family, and church during COVID-19. I am optimistic by nature and told myself it was temporary, things would get better. I had a great role model for positive thinking, my mother. Mom would never win Most Notable Woman or Homemaker of the Year. In fact, most people wouldn't consider her successful at anything she did. She cooked, and our meals were plentiful. She wasn't a great housekeeper either. If she had the chance to do something fun when in the middle of vacuuming or mopping or hanging laundry, she did it, leaving the chores for later. Mom enjoyed sewing, but the dresses she made for my sister and me always turned out slightly askew. Later, when she became a grandmother, she created some of the strangest stuffed animals imaginable. One furry blue creature with a crooked nose frightened my daughter so much that she hid it in the closet. Mom's life had never been easy. She was five when her father died. The family made the trek from Oregon to Chicago to live in an institution. Nana deposited Mom and the seven other children on the doorstep of their new home and left. She returned to visit now and then over the years, but wasn't part of their life. Shortly after high school graduation, Mom and Dad met on a blind date. They barely knew each other when they married a month later. Mom moved in with her new mother-in-law while Dad served in the Navy. It disappointed Grandma that Dad married a mousy, freckle-faced girl instead of the beautiful blonde to whom he'd been engaged. She was unfriendly at first, but my mother's sweet spirit eventually won her over and they became fast friends. When Dad returned home from the war, Mom discovered he was short-tempered and demanding. She had her hands full with him and the children who came in quick succession. Dad also had a serious case of wanderlust, so Mom negotiated 15 moves while raising the five of us. But her cheerful spirit never diminished. Her easy laughter and fun-loving nature were infectious. Our friends came to our house as much to see Mom as to see us. She delighted in playing board games and physical games like hopscotch and tag. She even taught us how to do handstands. From my mother, I learned to be patient with difficult people, and I learned forgiveness. She even welcomed her own mother back into her life after a long absence. In my 75 years, I've navigated surgeries, disappointments, divorce, and isolation. But thanks to my mother, I've learned to embrace each day and count my blessings. She taught me that life doesn't have to be perfect for us to be perfectly contented in life. No, Mom won no awards, but she lived fully and joyfully and passed that on to her children and grandchildren. I guess that made her a success after all. Our next story is by Don Parsons, called The Silver Dollar Kid. The streets were dark in Wheat Ridge when the doorbell rang unexpectedly at 10 o'clock at night. I hopped up from my comfy chair to answer it and strode in with my neighbor, Boy Mikey. I guess I felt glad to see him because I'd have someone to shoot pool with in the lower level of our duplex. In fact, I was glad to see him. "What's up?" he asked. "Hi, Mike. Come on in," I responded. "Not much. What's up with you?" "Well, Don, we're being evicted again. You know, we don't pay our bills." "Yeah, well, maybe you should try to pay your bills," I said. "You can crash here for a few days if you're stuck." Mike was 14 and in junior high somewhere, and mostly at loose ends around the neighborhood. He and his friends would stop by and occasionally play pool and drink my soda pop when my good wife would permit it. He was about 5'9" and pale, pale-featured with a short haircut, blue eyes, and he laughed a lot. Lousy pool player, worse card player. His favorite card game was 52 pickup, where he threw all the cards on the floor. Then he laughed and laughed. He was a little nutty now that I think about it. He had one glaring fault, which I hate to mention. He couldn't resist stealing things. Anything loose around the house, like watches, coins, etc., I'd catch him and make him give the stuff back. Only thing was, I couldn't always catch him. Once he stole the 12 shiny silver dollars I kept in my top desk drawer. He stuffed them into his pocket. That afternoon when we drove over to the pool and I suggested we go swimming, he said, "Oh, no, I don't feel like it. I'll just walk around and watch the golfers on the putting green." "Come on, Mike," I answered. "That's not like you. You love to swim. You are a natural fish in the water." "Nope, sorry," was all he would say. I did not learn until later that his pockets were full of my silver dollars, and he didn't want the changed clothes and spill them all over the locker floor. When I finally discovered they were missing, I confronted him, and he promised to pay me back by mowing the lawn a couple of times, which he did. He had to stay at our house for a few days until his mom conned her way into another rental house where she could again refuse to pay until eviction. Other than that, one fault, he was a good, friendly, happy boy, and he always tried to do his share of the chores. When I wanted to bug him a little, I always called him the Silver Dollar Kid. Our next story is by Bridget Cole, called Good Luck. Good luck is a common phrase said to someone almost no matter the circumstances. That person might be towing up the starting line of a marathon, beginning a new job, or maybe ready to step on stage, going to meet their future in-laws, or preparing for an exam. There are countless circumstances where we use that phrase. Merriam-Webster defines luck as the events or circumstances that operate for or against an individual. So in that case, we could classify luck as either good or bad. When I was a child, I was a firm believer in the power of luck. I felt convinced that certain things or actions could bring luck, specifically good luck. I was a firm believer that good luck would just happen if I took certain steps. As a child, I crawled across the front lawn, nose to the grass, looking for the elusive four-leaf clover. When I found one, I'd carefully pick it and lay it flat in a book for safekeeping. And then I'd wait for the luck to flow. I wore green and red ribbons at the ends of my long braids for every ski race. I'd won a few, which helped convince me that the strategy might be working. If I hadn't, I might have reconsidered or tried something a little more substantial to help me win, such as training more. I remained convinced and decided if I were to change my tactics, it might do just the opposite and cause bad luck. So I continued with the ribbons. "These are lucky ones," my grandmother told me as I held up the sedimentary rock from her shelf. So I searched our dirt road, the river banks, and the shore of Joe's Pond for such a rock, and amassed a collection of sedimentary rocks. I remember my grandmother telling me I could enhance good luck by rubbing the stripe. I ran my finger around and around that thin layer until it became smooth. As I did so, I wished. On summer nights, my siblings and I laid out on the front lawn and looked up at the darkening sky. Here we watched the chimney swifts as they swooped and dipped, catching mosquitoes. The bats appeared. They too flitted around, catching bugs. I watched and waited for what I'd really come outside for. When I saw it low in the eastern sky, under my breath, I recited the poem. "Starlight, star bright, first star I see tonight. Wish I may, wish I might, have the wish I wish tonight." Then I closed my eyes and I made a wish. I seemed to remember that once I made a wish, I needed to open my eyes and quickly find the second star in order for my wish to come true. I am pretty sure the second part of the process was something I made up to seal the deal. Mostly I wished for a boy to like me. I remember little else I wished for. And to be honest, I am not sure it ever worked. To this day, I make a wish upon the first star that twinkles in the early evening sky. Then there are the more common tokens or traditions of good luck. On our birthday, we make a wish and blow out the candles on our cake all at once, or the wish won't come true. Not only that, you can't tell a soul your wish. "Find a penny, pick it up, all the day you have good luck," is the version of the rhyme I heard as a child. Then I discovered the second half of it, which went something like, "Find a penny, let it lay, all the day go astray. Another person told me one should pick a penny up only if it faces up. No matter how many pennies I picked up, I never found a direct connection to the luck it manifested, nor missed the bad luck because I let it lay. Maybe that's how penny luck works, though. There are those snowy day rituals practically all students and a few teachers take part in on nights of impending snowstorms. Chances for a snow day increase with one's actions. Maybe we continue this ritual more for fun than actual manifestation. So is there any merit to these good luck charms or traditions? Humans like predictability. Many hate the idea of things occurring randomly and look for a cause or reason. Perhaps we explain this by calling it luck. Those who pay attention to opportunities are the ones who might have luck. But perhaps they are just making their own luck by putting things into motion for good luck to happen to them. Some might think that's similar to being in the right place at the right time. Maybe there's some truth to a talisman bringing us luck if it's our belief in it that brings the luck. I'll continue believing in good luck. I'll still keep my sedimentary rocks from my childhood and still make a wish upon the night's first star. Even if they don't work, there is still the pleasure I get from believing they will. Thank you for joining us for the Prairie Times. My name is Heidi Pate.
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0: Aftersight.
1: If you or a loved one have concerns about memory loss or other unexplained changes in behavior, getting an expert opinion from your family doctor is an important first step in understanding how to proceed. 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Number 2. 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

0: 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This recording is intended solely for individuals who are blind or have low vision. Your regularly scheduled program is unavailable at this time. 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Welcome. 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The following presentation contains two stories, which are from the many archived stories in the collections of our blind ancestors in America, researched and told by the blind history lady through her monthly emails, Peggy Chong. To subscribe to the Blind History Lady's monthly email list, send a note to theblindhistorylady@gmail.com. This recording is intended solely for individuals who are blind or have low vision.
1: Hard Choices Made Leaders by Peggy Chong, The Blind History Lady, read by Jim. Born in Alabama, James had privileges other black people never enjoyed, but James Edward McCall understood privileges and boundaries. Light-skinned, the descendant of white slaveholders who fathered his parents and acknowledged his parents after the Civil War, he had a chance to go to school, read and write, and not forced into work before age 12 to support his family. If not for his poems, James would be lost to history. But there is so much more to James than poetry. James Edward McCall, born in 1880, had weak eyes as a child. His mother, a seamstress, read to him while she sewed for a living. His father cooked for the white Montgomery police officers at their nearby station. They saved money to help their children attend college. James graduated from Lincoln Normal School for Colored Students in 1900 and went on to Howard University Medical School in Washington, D.C. James wanted to be a doctor like his grandfathers. At the end of his first year, he contracted typhoid fever that left him blind. After he accepted his blindness, James enrolled in Albion College in Albion, Michigan, and graduated in 1907. He hired other students to read his classwork. James took all the required classes for journalism and taught himself to type. These skills allowed him to write in his own assignments and type his own poems and short stories for publication in numerous media. Before returning home to Alabama, James took classes in Chicago at the Page Davis Advertising School and journalism classes at the National Press Association in Indianapolis, Indiana. Back in Alabama, he took a job as an insurance salesman calling on friends and neighbors. There were no colored publications that would hire him, but the reality of social injustice called out for him to do something. He published a short handout publication on an irregular basis called The Colored Servant Girl. The small magazine conveyed the true stories of black servants of the South. Still not much better off than they had been 60 years before, yet he found the words to demonstrate the dignity of the working black occupations. As a publisher, he included his own poems dedicated to the working black men and women, such as The Washer's Woman's Song and Horny Hands. The definition of horny back then was a complimentary term that meant strong and hard as in physical work. On October 3, 1914, he married Margaret Walker. She came to work for James a year earlier in his publishing business. She was a graduate of Hampton Institute in Virginia and Tuskegee Institute in Alabama. Under his instruction, she served as his eyes, reader, and various tasks at the newspaper and printing firm. The first of his regular publications, the Montgomery Emancipator issue, hit the newsstands on October 6, 1917. The newspaper ran the regular news stories, obituaries, and ads from African-American-owned stores and others who did respectable business transactions with the black community. The paper included photographs and cartoons from the black perspective, such as a cartoon depicting the irony of the white members of society upset over the treatment of the Jews, but thought nothing of attending a lynching of a local black man. After the death of his father in 1920, the Ku Klux Klan threatened the safety of his children if he continued to publish his newspaper. So, during the early fall of 1920, James and his family picked up and moved to Detroit, where his younger brother already resided. Their mother purchased a home that accommodated several family members. James and Margaret published and edited the local Detroit Independent Neighborhood newspaper from 1925 till 1930. James purchased and edited the Detroit Tribune in 1933, a black-owned and operated newspaper. They purchased their home near the paper to be able to walk back and forth to work with ease. The Detroit Tribune reported on and discussed hard-hitting, intense issues facing the black community of Detroit, the state of Michigan, and around the country. Editorials written by James were meant to present information and encourage the black community into action, but not inflame. James backed up his editorials with his own actions, such as directly assisting black voters to register and get to the polls on voting day. The first years they owned the Tribune were lean times. Circulation was important, as wide circulation meant they could ensure advertisers their money brought them wide readership. This meant attracting a white audience. But circulation income did not pay the bills. Mainstream, white-owned and operated businesses were not willing to be represented in a black-owned newspaper. The newspaper told the news of the black community from the black perspective. Letters to and from white officials regarding the civil rights legislation attracted many politicians to subscribe, who wanted the black vote. The news of white people interacting or supporting the black movement interested the white neighbors. Stories between white and black and how the black community reacted to separate, but not equal, eventually caused more white people to purchase the newspaper, to read what the Tribune was saying, increasing circulation and advertisements. James felt that if he played it safe and published what the advertisers wanted, he defeated his purpose of a black newspaper, and it would not grow. If he came out with a revolutionist voice, he may not attract advertisers. To tell the truth in the news and keep opinions to editorials meant his reporters and paper needed to tell the facts, not appearing in white-owned papers, in an accurate format with no political slant. The editorial page led with strong, purposeful opinion pieces. Each encouraged peaceful but meaningful and detailed calls to action. This kept with James's philosophy of integration and acceptance. Examples of the Tribune's coverage included the printers' unions across the country that did not allow black members. James wrote letters on behalf of the black union members to officials and printed them in his weekly paper. The next week he included responses from those officials, or lack thereof. Accompanying articles told of the advances black printers made in integrating the unions. The articles relayed in detail the history of discrimination, the problems faced by the printers, and the successes of colored individuals in the unions. In 1937, he took an active role in supporting the anti-lynching legislation proposed in Congress. Articles in his newspaper told of lynchings the white newspapers did not cover. James, known as J. Edward McCall, wrote letters to congressmen and the U.S. senators. Their responses to his letters were printed in the Detroit Tribune to not only hold the men accountable for their votes, but later encourage Tribune readers to write their elected officials using his letters as examples. Several Christmas seasons, the paper asked readers for the names of needy families, and the newspaper would bring a basket to them. Quickly, the need exceeded funds and supplies. James and Margaret were spending much of their own funds on the baskets as they hurt for the families in need. After a few years, the paper, indeed, James and Margaret, could no longer afford such charity. Many awards came to the newspaper. James wanted the recognition to be for the paper and not himself. He was a member of the Urban League and the NAACP to effect change and unite the message of the black community. Through these organizations and his paper, he hoped for peaceful integration between the races. Each organization, the local churches, and even white organizations presented the Detroit Tribune with honors on fair reporting and leadership attributed directly to James's strong character, mentorship, and initiative. James considered himself a race man, meaning he dedicated his life to the advancement of black brothers and sisters. The Tribune highlighted the success of black leaders in their professional careers to inspire young black readers to reach higher and expect more. Editorials written by James spoke out against police brutality. Articles and editorials called for more black men to be hired on police forces and fire departments around the area. The Detroit Tribune is still credited for the integration of the Detroit fire and police departments. Blindness was an inconvenience, but not his biggest barrier. Michigan had few services for the adult blind outside of workshops. Somewhere, James learned to read and write in Braille. While his assistants read to him from other newspapers and magazines, James sat at his desk taking notes for future stories, interviews, and editorials on Braille Writing Slate or Braille Writer. World War II presented more trouble

She became interested and active in the promotion of black artists. Her son is a magistrate in the courts of Detroit. Daughter Margaret worked tirelessly to preserve the history of Detroit's African-American community. She was the librarian archivist at the Burton Historical Collection at the Detroit Public Library from 1974 until her retirement. She formed the first African-American genealogical society in Michigan, the Fred Hart Williams Genealogical Society. She assisted Dr. Charles H. Wright to develop a library for the Museum of African American History. She served as a librarian for the Museum of African American History from 1987 to 1999, where Room 207 is known as the Margaret McCall Thomas Ward Rare Book Room. Her grandson, Buzz Thomas, the great-grandson of James Edward McCall, served in the Michigan State House and Senate from 2003 to 2010. Emily Raspberry by Peggy Chong, the Blind History Lady, read by Jim. One of my more interesting ancestors this past year is Emily Raspberry. There was so little written about her, and yet so much to tell. Following is a glimpse into what I have learned of this incredibly strong woman. Born December 12, 1915, in Alabama, Emily came down with the flu at age 4. When Emily recovered from the flu, she was totally blind. Her little sister died from the flu on December 20, 1918. Her mother sent Emily to public school with her older brother. No accommodations for a blind black child were possible, so Emily listened and participated in class orally, not learning to read or write. Finally, Emily was enrolled at the Alabama School for the Negro Deaf and Blind in the fall of 1926. Emily was homesick, but there was so much to learn. In only 2 weeks, she mastered the Braille code and read all 130 books the school owned. A new world opened to Emily. She had a glimpse of the sighted world, and she wanted to be a part of it. Her teachers were impressed with Emily's quick accomplishment of the Braille code and placed her in the upper class. She studied hard to cram in several years of her learning into her first year. Emily was returned home for the first time on May 22, 1927, to find her mother gravely ill. Emily was home only a few hours before her mother died. A funeral was planned in days. After the funeral, Emily was told she would live with her half-sister in West Virginia. She felt the joy of returning home to show how well she, as a blind child, could learn and be successful, to the shock of the death of her mother and heart-wrenching separation from her family. Emily was enrolled in the West Virginia School for the Colored Blind almost immediately. She found that they had twice the Braille books in their library and magazines in Braille. Emily threw herself into her studies. Classes were harder than in Alabama. Unlike other schools, West Virginia held unsegregated classes, including both the deaf and the blind students. The boys had one dorm and the girls had the other. There were no separate dorms for the blind and deaf students. Rooms were crowded. Sometimes three or four boys shared a room that would have been considered small for two. There is no record of when Emily graduated, but it is believed to be in either 1932 or 1933. Emily enrolled at the West Virginia State College for Negroes in Dunbar. At the end of her first year of college in 1935, she knew she wanted to be a teacher in a school for the blind. Her hope was to share her love of reading and literature to open the world for other blind colored students to the possibilities of the outside world. She graduated in 1938 and continued classes through the West Virginia State College, enabling her to become a certified teacher of the blind. She received her master's degree from Hampton University. Emily started as an academic teacher in the primary grades at the West Virginia School for the Colored Blind in 1948 in Institute, now known as Clarksburg, West Virginia. She taught reading and writing for the blind kids and deaf children in her classes. On her desk, she had a toy anteater. Over the years, the anteater showed its wear. Emily decided the toy needed to be disposed of. Knowing her students loved the anteater, frequently saying hello or goodbye to it, she set up a funeral for the anteater. The class went out and dug a shallow grave for the toy, placed it in the grave, and held a short service. When the School for the White in Romney and the School for the Colored combined in 1955, Emily was one of only three teachers from the colored school that made the transfer. Not all the colored students from Clarksville transitioned to Romney. The staff at Romney were friendly, but Emily did not mix socially. For at least the first year,
Emily took a room in

0: the student dorms, as did the other single teachers. As a single woman and the only black faculty in the blind department, she may have felt out of place. In reading classes where she recognized a spark, she assigned a poetry lesson for spelling class to bring out the creativity of the students. The children were encouraged to write a poem, including all the spelling words for the week. In her Braille class, she taught the students to work with a slate and stylus, while other teachers used the Perkins Braille Writer. She incorporated listening to the radio into her class to ensure students' interest. Lessons were assigned to write about what they heard on the radio. The eighth grade class in 1956 wrote a quiz show based on the show The Big Surprise. Emily supervised school trips to watch plays or listen to concerts. For years, Emily had season tickets to the Cumberland Classical Music Series. Each year, Emily paid for 4 student season passes with an interest in music. She took students by bus or driver to the concerts. When a movie of interest, mostly historical films such as Man of All Seasons, she asked students to accompany her to the movie theater in Romney. She paid for their tickets and treated the kids to their own box of popcorn. A memorable year was 1967 when she was chosen to supervise a student teacher. Emily was honored and proud as the student teacher was a former blind student. In 1969, Emily taught health. Most likely not her favorite subject, but she entered the class with the same enthusiasm as her English classes, even though the textbooks were more than 20 years old. One assignment was to make up word puzzles relating to their health lessons. When the project was over, the best questions were put into an article for school newspaper, The Tablet, to show how much her students learned that semester. Later, she took an apartment above a restaurant. Rickety wooden stairs led to her door. The apartment overlooked Main Street. The entire space may have been no more than 900 square feet. Emily frequently took the Greyhound bus to Washington, D.C. When a student of hers also rode the bus, she talked to them about their schoolwork or family. In class, Emily mentioned her travels to D.C., commenting on the friendliness of the staff to her and sadness that the maids in the hotel were paid so little. Other blind teachers from the school asked to have their meat cut or their tea poured from the pot on the table, but not Emily. She insisted she would cut her own meat, pour her own tea, and serve herself. Summer vacations were never wasted. She took classes at Harvard. In 1961, she worked as a proofreader for Perkins Braille Press. Vacations meant exhibits at the planetarium, museums, concerts, exhibits on history, and more, usually in Boston. There were trips to attend conventions of the AAWB, of which she was a member. At one concert, she spoke briefly to Senator Edward Kennedy, also attending. Their meeting was exciting for Emily, and she took the news back to her students of her encounter with a man who would make history. She retired at the end of 1977 school term and moved to Boston. Emily kept in touch with some of the Romney students. They wrote to her in print, and she answered them in print. She died September 12, 1988, in Vermont.
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1: 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Unlike service animals that perform specific tasks, ESAs provide essential emotional assistance for individuals with mental health conditions, such as PTSD, anxiety, and depression. Research from the Journal of Consulting and Clinical Psychology reveals that ESAs can significantly alleviate symptoms of anxiety, depression, and loneliness. Did you know? Interacting with an ESA can reduce PTSD symptoms by up to 82% in just 1 week. Legal protections like the Fair Housing Act ensure that individuals with ESAs can live in no pets housing and can't be charged unnecessary pet fees. ESAs cannot be denied based on allergies, fears, or even breed. And remember, your privacy is protected. Landlords cannot publicly ask about your disability. If you're considering the companionship of an ESA, ensure you have an emotional support animal letter from a licensed provider. This confirms your need due to a mental health condition. However, a word of caution: misrepresenting a pet as an ESA or service animal can result in legal consequences. Interested in learning more? Visit the Animal Kennels Club website at akc.org.
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3: Deleterre here, Flora Deleterre, plant detective. Drawn by the mystery of medicinal plants and their alarming disappearance, I decided to investigate. This plant is North American skullcap, so named because this little part of the blossom looks like a helmet. It's also called mad dog skullcap because around 1800, a doctor in New Jersey claimed it cured all but two of his rabies cases. But modern science finds no evidence to support this. Science does support skullcap's ability to relax and soothe nerves. It's effective for anxiety, stress, and insomnia. It's antispasmodic, too, which helps with tension headaches. There are many species of skullcap. For centuries, the Chinese have used one species for liver conditions and liver cancer, and it's anti-allergenic. North American skullcap is very safe, but some other species aren't, and there have been cases of adulteration. So, if you use skullcap, make sure it's from a reliable source. The Plant Detective is a project of Montana Public Radio, Bastyr University, and the American Society of Plant Biologists. Consult with a health professional before taking medicine or herbal remedies. Folks, medicinal plants are everywhere, and you gotta treat them right, because someday they might be treating you.
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5: 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From Anaheim, California, BLT presents CSUN 2025. Hello, everybody, and welcome to your BLT Bite. I'm your host, Evan Starnes. So this is going to be a bit of a special BLT Bite for you guys. Last week, I was at CSUN, and as you guys have probably come to the conclusion as well, my plans for BLT and for making BLT Bites didn't go quite as intended. I've got a lot of takeaways from the conference and actually learned quite a bit, and I will be doing a full-length episode on Wednesday, kind of just regarding my thoughts on the entire conference as it is and some of the cool stuff that I got to see there, and then also, you know, just what I could have / should have done differently for BLT. So that will be a full-length episode. That being said, I wanted to give you guys kind of a roundup of all of these different little recordings that I've edited together and show, you know, some of the stuff that I got to see at CSUN. And it was incredible. I got to see some new Braille devices. It is – I even said this in my recording. It feels like the year of multi-line Braille displays. I got to check out the Humanware Monarch. I didn't record that one though, which is really unfortunate. And I had a nice run-in with good old Joe Weber from Be My Eyes, and we had a live encounter with Stevie Wonder. So, pretty big deal. So with that being said, sit back, relax, grab whatever sandwich or beverage pleases you, and enjoy the rest of this BLT triple-decker bite. And stay tuned for the full episode on CSUN.
6: So we are standing at the TPGI booth, which is a sister company for Vispero / Freedom Scientific, the makers behind JAWS. And I'm joined by Denis Thomas from TPGI. So you guys work with San Diego State University currently for some really neat web accessibility testing, and I'd really like to know how it all works.
7: Well, my sister company, I work for TPGI, which is the professional services division under Vispero. We support universities and private sector companies with ensuring that their digital storefronts, digital universities, are accessible to everyone regardless of their ability. My sister company, Freedom Scientific, makers of JAWS, ZoomText, and Fusion, work directly with the University of San Diego State by providing you guys with JAWS and Fusion licenses to be used most likely as accommodations to students as well as faculty, allowing them to teach and or take courses online or whatever as needed and navigate the university's websites as part of the day-to-day student life. What I do on the TPGI side is the web consultant, is provide companies with digital accessibility services, direct consulting like manual testing, design reviews, and things like that, remediation support, to strategic services like helping university develop an accessibility program that understands the entire use case of accessibility from procurement, HR, to student life, faculty, and all that sort of stuff. And everything that we put on the web must be made accessible.
6: Absolutely.
7: For both parties there. We also complement that with three software solutions known as ARC, JAWS and Specs, and our latest product, JAWS for Kiosk. ARC is our technical scanning tool and knowledge-based center, which allows our clients to scan their websites and web apps against the WCAG standards and understand where there might be automated issues, or we can tack those as well with manual testing issues that would impact folks who use screen readers or dyslexic or any other disability type that impacts how they use the web. JAWS Inspect is a purpose-built product of ours where we've taken JAWS and turned it into a pure QA and developer tool that allows them to test the usability of a website. So in our space, we have lots of tools that test against the technical standards, but JAWS Inspect allows us to test the usability of a site. So we can technically, I like to say, we can technically test if we have a ramp on the front of the building and determine yes or no on that. And JAWS Inspect is going to let you know, is that ramp 6 miles long and therefore not really usable to a screen reader user, or there's an impasse that they couldn't get past as part of that. So that's where that comes in. And then JAWS for Kiosk.
8: That's
7: for
8: new.
7: This big push in the space, even heightened by COVID, where we've gotten rid of folks in the retail setting where I just want to buy a burger, or if I want to check into my
8: hotel, cashiers and all that,
7: check into my airline, get a taxi, even getting gasoline at the pump, it now has a kiosk built into it.
9: Wow.
7: Well, where does that leave behind the disabled community?
9: Yeah.
7: So JAWS for Kiosk gives you a tool that's familiar with millions and millions of people all around the world. JAWS is used by over 100 countries around the world, so there's automatic language support. To the scalability of that,
8: that's
7: the security
8: awesome.
7: Built into it, the familiarization of the community of being JAWS users coming to a kiosk that now uses JAWS itself, so there's no new learning curve they have to have for using something like that.
8: Yeah.
7: And then the customization that we can also provide to ensure that we're pronouncing words that may not be in the dictionary because of our marketing crew coming up with something like that. So this is the support that we provide to our customers and our clients, as well as to the community themselves via Freedom and what they do.
8: That's really cool. And, you know, ensuring that it's responsive and understandable. Now, if you'd like to learn more about what TPGI does, check out their website at tpgi.com. Currently, we are at the Harpo booth, and I'm holding in my hand a really
10: incredibly cool-looking Braille display called
8: the Braille Pen 24. Now, I have never held a Braille display in my hand so thin and so light before. So for perspective here, it's about as thick as an iPhone, like as your average smartphone, and about as light too. So this doesn't use piezoelectric Braille, does it? It's like a...
11: It has dot cells.
8: Dot cells. So yeah, it's the exact same technology. So I believe it's using actual motors. I'll go ahead and show what it sounds like to kind of refresh the display here. So I'm just scrolling through the main menu. It kind of sounds like an Orbit Reader, but much faster. But you know, it does make an audible sound. You have a really nice Braille keyboard on the surface of it. You have some thumb keys and like a thumb joystick on the front, and a couple of switches on the back.
11: Here is for a silent mode.
8: Oh, okay.
11: You can turn off the system sounds.
8: Oh, nice.
11: This mode is for change the mode, so from terminal to offline note taker.
8: Oh, very cool. So kind of like if you've used the Brilliant Braille displays, they have a switch on the back to just go between standalone and terminal mode. So pretty similar. And then to the right of those two switches, you have your power button. But yeah, again, I've never seen, the whole thing is made out of aluminum. It is a really sleek looking Braille display, running around $2,000.
5: Now, if you'd like to learn more about the Harpo Braille Pen or get one yourself, you can visit their website at BraillePen, BraillePen.com.
8: So a bit of a different device for you guys, not a Braille device or an assistive technology product, rather a smart oven. So I'm joined by Travis Rick, and this is, what is this thing called, first of all?
12: It's called the Brava. So kind of like Bravo, but it's Brava.
8: Oh, yeah. I've heard of these before. So can you tell our listeners about what this is and kind of what makes it unique over other ovens?
12: Absolutely. Yeah, everybody asks, their first question is what makes it smart. So if you think about what some car companies have done with autonomous driving,
8: yeah,
12: we did it with cooking.
8: Nice.
12: So Brava is a smart oven that cooks with infrared light. We use 6 lamps to cook instead of traditional heater coils. These heater coils are slow to heat up and slow to cool down.
8: Yes.
12: But Brava's lamps go from ambient to full power in less than a second. So under the hood, there are 8,500 recipe programs that are fully automated. It stays cool to the touch on the outside. It shuts off automatically when it's done cooking. It has a camera inside for remote monitoring and for remote shut off.
9: Does it notify you when it's done?
12: Absolutely. And it notifies you on that mobile app too. There are also 10 manual modes, so it can bake like a regular oven.
5: Mm-hmm.
12: It can sear, which is kind of like broil, but it's way more powerful, and it goes both directions.
8: Can it air fry?
12: Yes.
8: Oh, that's a big one.
12: We call it, it's not actually air frying, but it's emulating an air fryer. So if you have air fryer instructions, you just follow the same times and temps.
8: Because, I mean, an air fryer is just an oven with a basket underneath it, pretty much. A convection oven.
12: Exactly.
8: Now, for our listeners, this thing, if you guys have used Apple products for a while and you're familiar with their design language, this thing looks like an Apple device. Like the top, of course, you have this big silicone pad. You do have this big, giant touch surface with a button.
12: That's the only physical button on the device, and this is the only button that you have to physically press to start it.
8: Your hand is on right here, is a glass
12: touch screen.
8: Yes.
12: So, we didn't design Brava with accessibility in mind.
8: That was the question I was going to ask. So
12: we launched it in 2018 to the consumer market because we wanted to help home cooks cook faster and with more convenience than ever before.
8: Absolutely.
12: Turned out a lot of the safety features that we built into the product had an elevated level of importance for people that use assistive technology. The fact that it stays cool to the touch, shuts off automatically. So about two years ago, we started seeing sales from this company in Massachusetts who serves young adults with autism that were trying to live independently.
8: Yeah, I know the company.
12: It turned out that they have a lot of challenges in the kitchen. The anxiety of forgetting to turn off the oven.
8: Oh, yeah.
12: Or having to flip things over burning flames, you know? And so they immediately found massive benefits in this, and we got on the phone with them, trained their whole team of PTs and OTs, and since that time, we've placed Brava with about 100 people in the Boston area. That opened our eyes to assistive technology, and we said, oh my gosh, there's this whole market that is underserved and has been left behind in the kitchen. And frankly, there haven't been very many innovations in cooking technology in the last 50 years, much less for accessible cooking.
8: Well, and everything's all touchscreen.
12: Exactly. And so we knew last year when we went to ATIA, we met some guys from the San Francisco Lighthouse. They came up and said, your touchscreen is no good for people that are visually impaired.
8: Yeah.
12: And we said, you know, how do we fix it? And we ended up partnering with them over the last year. We first had to rebuild the back end so that full oven controls would be on the app.
8: Right.
12: And then we worked with the Lighthouse to help us with the design and integration of screen readers with VoiceOver and TalkBack. So it is fully accessible for
8: iPhone and Android users. So your app is fully, because that's the risk you have with these, because as cool as they are, you know, smart devices, you know, you throw like $800 down on something like that. You get it home, set it up, find out their app isn't accessible. So the Brava app is fully VoiceOver accessible.
12: Yes.
8: Now, how much does this particular oven run usually?
12: There's four different packages. The starter set, which has a metal tray and a glass tray and a working out. It's the temp sensor, retails for $1,295. The next set includes all of the bakeware accessories. So it has a loaf pan for baking bread. It has a square pan for making brownies and cakes. It has an egg tray so you can do fried eggs, poached eggs, and also a muffin cup or muffin tin. And then that set's $1,495. The next set includes all of that plus the enameled cast iron chef pan, which you use to make rice, soup, stews, braises, things like that. And then the last one is $1,995. That's the one that you actually have your hand on. It has all of the accessories plus a glass door, plus a wireless temp sensor. So the original Brava has a metal door.
8: Oh, okay.
12: We didn't need glass in the beginning because it has a camera inside.
8: Yeah, so you don't... Not an AT product, but definitely love to cover kitchen gadgets on this podcast. So, yeah, this is the Brava oven. I've heard about these a few years ago, and I was wondering about their app. It is nice to see it's accessible. It's a bummer that the touchscreen isn't natively accessible or doesn't have some sort of speech functionality, but it does have an app, and you know, as long as that app works, if you're a blind user, you can use this product. Well, goodness gracious, I totally lied if I said this was going to be the last demo, because I ran into a good friend of the show and a good friend of mine, Joe Weber from Be My Eyes. Welcome to CSUN.
13: Yeah, this is my first one.
8: Really?
13: Believe it or not.
8: Goodness
13: I joined
8: gracious.
13: Be My Eyes in 2019, and then I was supposed to go to my first one, and that was March 2020, shut down right before the conference.
14: Right.
13: Because that was right around the same time.
14: Well, yeah. Good Lord. How have you felt about this year? It's been...
13: Well, I mean, I just... And actually, Evan, if you wouldn't believe this, right now, behind us, Stevie Wonder is walking through, which is probably the craziest coincidence.
14: That's kind of
13: maybe
14: insane.
13: The entire inning. So he's literally right behind these... Like, right there.
14: So we're standing in the front lobby, and there's Stevie Wonder just...
13: And is just passing quietly right by us. He's wearing a black leather hat, big sunglasses, all black, kind of it's like a nice leather sweatsuit. And he looks pretty cool. Oh, my God.
14: All me darned.
13: This is crazy.
14: This is insane.
13: And then he's with... none other than Mike May. Do you know Mike from APH?
14: Yeah,
13: local
14: Mike
13: legend.
14: May.
13: Yeah. Yep. I think he's his official guide for the conference. And
14: I guess I wouldn't be surprised, would I?
13: This is crazy. This is radio at its best right now, man.
14: It's not every day you get to just have a 20-foot encounter with Stevie Wonder. Well, I guess can you tell us about some of the latest and greatest since we've met about what's down the pipe for Be My Eyes?
13: Yeah, I mean, right now, if you buy those Meta Ray-Ban glasses, you can sync it to your Be My Eyes account. You can call a volunteer. You can call members of a group, like a volunteer group that you create.
14: Oh, cool.
13: So right now, though, a good differentiation to know is that you can use the Meta AI in the glasses. So you can say, hey, Meta, what am I looking at?
14: Yeah.
13: That's a different AI model, though, than Be My AI. So, you know, right now, of course, we have this integration with Meta, and we are giving them a lot of great feedback from our community members, specifically regarding their AI and those glasses. But, you know, ultimately, we still really believe in and prefer our OpenAI-based model in our app. So just a good thing to note if you are using both of those platforms, that it is a different platform, and it might give you kind of different results.
14: Right, because you're using GPT and stuff like that.
13: Yeah, exactly.
14: Meta's is like what?
13: Llama.
14: Llama,
13: yes.
14: Yeah, that's what they're using. So it's different results. I've noticed with the Meta AI that I have to kind of prompt it a bit more for specific details.
13: Yes.
14: But it'd be cool to actually, especially since you guys have already gotten the Be My Eyes integration, where you can just say, hey, Meta, Be My Eyes. You know.
13: Yeah, exactly. And like, I mean... I would say this to any of our partners, including Meta or OpenAI, which is that Be My Eyes has always been agnostic of one. We never are saying we're going to use this model because they're the one we are partnered with or because they're paying us, all right? Like, the value we bring and vice versa, and the only way we can bring value is if we are actually providing the best on behalf of our community. And for that reason, like... If tomorrow, which God knows now happens all the time, if a new model is clearly the best one to use,
14: there you go.
13: We're sure as heck going to try it out.
14: Absolutely.
13: And if it's the best one, we're going to find a way to get it in our app. So you know, that's how we roll.
14: It'd be really cool to see like an accessibility mode for Meta AI where you can just, it knows your blind, low vision. It can be more verbose. And
13: well, I mean, I think that's kind of the future of AI is like one, an AI that learns about you.
14: Yeah.
13: And, you know, everyone we talk about on the team, or talk to on the team and in general, I think it's that's where it's going.
14: Yeah.
13: And also to be able to, I don't know, anticipate things.
14: Absolutely.
13: At the same time. So,
14: well, I'm getting a call, so we're going to have to cut this short, but thank you, Joe Weber, for your time.
13: Yeah, I mean, it was a crazy moment we just saw, but
14: for real.
5: 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I guess you could call them feature length BLT episodes. 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Like I said, I've got more thoughts on CSUN, and I didn't put all of my recordings in this bite, mainly because it would have made it way too long, but I realized that the exhibit hall is so loud, and some of my recordings did not turn out. Even after putting them through, you know, post, like they just were not usable, sadly, which is really sad. So I'll have to reach out to a couple of the other folks that I interviewed and see if we can get them on the show. Anyway, this has been another BLT Byte. I've been your host, Evan Starnes, and I'll see you on BLT.
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0: Attention rideshare users. Have you been refused service by an Uber or Lyft driver because of your service animal? This is known as service animal denial, and it is illegal in the United States. Here are some things you should know. Drivers are allowed to ask you if your animal is a service animal, as well as what task your service animal has been trained to perform. Please keep in mind that drivers are not allowed to request documentation proving that your animal is indeed a service animal. Service animals are not required to wear any tags or vests that identify them as such. Lastly, a driver cannot lawfully deny service to riders with service animals because of allergies, religious objections, or a generalized fear of animals. If an Uber or Lyft driver refuses a rider due to them having a service animal, they will be investigated and may have their account permanently deactivated and will no longer be able to drive for Uber and or Lyft. You can find ways to report a service animal issue in the help section of the Uber or Lyft app. Additionally, Lyft offers a telephone number you can call to report a service animal issue. That number is 844-554-1297. Again, 844-554-1297. You can find this number in the help section of the Lyft app.
1: We all know how important it is to protect the ones we love, especially when they're going through a difficult time. When a loved one is struggling, particularly with thoughts of suicide, their risk significantly increases if they have access to a firearm. That's where Extreme Risk Protection Orders, or ERPOs, come into play. ERPOs, sometimes referred to as red flag laws, are civil court orders issued to temporarily prevent an individual in crisis from possessing or purchasing firearms. 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
3: 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When your finger touches a picture, touch one with three fingers and listen.
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4: A group of people standing in front of a stage with lights and a full moon in the background.
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5: Do you know what an SSP is and what they do? An SSP, or Support Service Provider, is a trained professional who assists individuals who are deafblind in accessing the world around them. Their role has evolved to include four key components: relaying visual, situational, and environmental information, providing safe and efficient access to the community, assisting in brief casual communication exchanges, and complying with preferred practices, ethics, and professional standards. It's important to understand that while SSPs are trained professionals, they do not provide personal care or hygiene assistance, household maintenance, run errands alone, make decisions for the person who is deafblind, teach or instruct, interpret, or advocate for the person who is deafblind. If you want to learn more about SSP services, call the Center for People with Disabilities at 303-442-8662. That number again, 303-442-8662.
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7: Welcome to AfterSight, your home for stories for people just like you. 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
8: And that's the main thing I remember learning when I was taught to slackline when I still had vision, is don't look at the line below you. but look at your anchor point that's solid ahead of you.
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10: And I suppose part of this was also my own trying to figure out who I was and how to be in the world in this very new way.
11: I would say a potted plant, because I get sad when the flowers would, like, wilt, you know, eventually.
12: I'm going to say fresh-cut flowers, because then I don't have to worry about killing a plant. I'm real bad at taking plants.
7: These people all have the same thing in common. You. Their stories are for your encouragement, your determination, and your inspiration.

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1: Hello, everybody, and welcome back to After Sight. I am your host, Penn Street. And if you've been listening, you knew I took a little bit of a vacation. I was in the Yucatan of Mexico for 2 weeks, and it's been a while, like most of us, since, you know, pre-COVID, before we've done a lot of traveling. So I really had to kind of hone up on some of my skills to make sure that I had a safe journey. But one of the things I really noticed in Mexico, and it would be wonderful to get others' feedback. I've been in Mexico before, but it has been a long time. But it refreshed that memory that when I'm in Mexico, my disability is treated very differently than a lot of times in the United States. And I feel that way when I've traveled to other countries, like Canada. But in Mexico, it was beautiful the way I was treated. And I felt like they didn't treat me like they were pitying me or that there was something wrong with me. I felt like when they extended special situations or circumstances or even assistance, they did it in a way of honor. And even like my disability was a blessing, like it was a positive thing. There, I never ever felt when somebody saw me and said, you know, oh, come to the front of the line or let's go over to this desk and we can get you through customs quicker. Like I never felt that they were doing it because they felt like I couldn't do it. I felt like the way they did it, and I don't even know if I can describe it, but it was more of a way of, wow, you're this incredible human being that it's a blessing to get to talk to you. It's an honor to get to talk to you, to help you with or give you assistance. And it would be interesting if other people felt that way when they travel, whether it's negative or positive, because maybe it's a maybe it's been more negative when you traveled. But I really found that really refreshing and a wonderful experience for me. So I have a little bit of color, I've been told. So I'm ready for summertime here in Colorado. So today's guest is Blake Steinecke. You'll have to make sure you have that correct, Blake. But Blake is with Clusive, and that's C-L-U-S-I-V. Cluvis is an online program and platform that was built for and by people who are blind. And I have done some research into it. It looks like an incredible learning platform. And I can't wait for Blake to share his story and then also to share more about Clusive. So hang in there. We will be right back.
0: This is After Sight. If you have a question, please visit us at aincolorado.org/podcast-guest. 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And now here's your host, Penn Street.
1: Blake, welcome to After Sight, and I apologize if I butchered your last name.
2: No worries. It's great to be here, and you got it well on the second try there.
1: Okay.
2: and your trip sounded awesome. I love that story.
1: Thank you. Have you traveled much since COVID?
2: Yeah, a fair amount for blind hockey and just traveling. But I like the differentiation you made of getting help from people when they know you could do it on your own, and they respect that, but they're going to give you assistance. Regardless, I really liked how you put that.
1: Oh, thanks. Thank you. Yeah, I notice when I travel in Canada, it's that similar. It's just a different way that people offer assistance than they do, I feel like, a lot of times here in the United States. So, And excuse my guide dog for barking in the background. It definitely happens here at AfterSight. So Blake, I like I like to start off my show with, we like to call it this and that questions, just so that people get to know you a little bit before we dive in. Is that all right?
2: Yeah, sounds good.
1: Okay. Well, summer's coming, right? At least we sure hope so. And are you more of a flip-flop kind of guy, or do you like to wear sneakers during the summer?
2: Well, I do live in San Diego, so I find myself in flip-flops a lot. And so especially if going to the beach, there's no way I'm going to wear shoes.
1: That's right. In San Diego, I have been in San Diego there when it has been quite chilly, but you guys have amazing weather there year round.
2: Definitely.
1: So since you are on the water, are you more of a beach guy, or would you rather get out in the water with paddleboarding, surfing, boating, or whatever that might be?
2: Yeah, I definitely have always liked the water and catching waves in any form, I guess, if it's body surfing, boogie boarding, and I do enjoy surfing when I can get someone to take me. So it's a lot of fun and a special thing to get to have close by.
1: Yes, definitely. That's great. When you, in your spare time, when you're not working or at the beach, would you prefer listening to music or podcasts?
2: I would definitely say podcasts. I love to learn, and I enjoy talking with people. And I feel like podcasts, you get to learn a lot and peek in on conversations with people that I would love to talk to. So I really enjoy podcasts, especially over music.
1: That's wonderful. What is your favorite podcast?
2: It's tough to say. Yeah, I think I like to learn a lot about the Think Media podcast is a podcast I really enjoy. It's all about online video and marketing and all of that, as I have a big passion for cameras and content creation. So I really enjoy that.
1: Think Media?
2: Think Media, yeah.
1: Oh, wonderful. I'll have to check it out.
2: Yeah, it's definitely more niche, but I do like the bigger podcasts of the Joe Rogans or Lex Friedmans at times to see the interesting conversations with people on there.
1: Yeah, exactly. Yeah, interesting is a good word. Sometimes it gets pretty heated. So, I definitely enjoy podcasts too. Since I've gotten more into podcasts, I actually listen to books less, which I hate that because I love books, but there's only so much spare time. But music is important. Do you have a favorite song that's like when you hear it, it just, puts you in the right frame of mind?
2: Yeah, I don't know if I have a favorite song necessarily. An artist I really enjoy is NF. He's like a kind of hip hop rap, however you want to put it. He had an album that just came out recently, and I enjoy his passion and intensity, creativity, and how he shares his faith through his music as well. That's someone I really enjoy.
1: Okay, another one I'm going to have to look up, which is one of the reasons I love doing this show.
2: Yeah, it's not everyone's forte. Maybe something that would be maybe more for everybody would be someone like Switchfoot, which is a local band, but pretty big as well.
1: Oh, wonderful. I'll definitely check out both of those.
2: Yeah.
1: Awesome. Well, Blake, I know that you live a life with vision loss as well as I do. How old were you when you kind of began losing your vision?
2: Yeah, so I grew up with perfect vision and, did a lot of different sports, competitive student, and fully able-bodied. And I, at the age of 16, during my junior year of high school, started to notice very slight vision loss in one eye, thought it was nothing. Through lots of testing, end up finding out that I had a condition called Leber's hereditary optic neuropathy, or LHON. And throughout the rest of my junior and senior year, I slowly lost pretty much all my central vision and just have this big static, blurry blind spot of nothingness in the middle of my vision while still

0: you do still have some usable vision, I guess,
1: yeah,
0: is the right.
1: I have usable peripheral vision.
0: Okay, same with me. It's my peripheral I call fuzzy. Like, it's not by any means, like, I can't drive a car or anything, but I'm thankful for it. And hopefully mine as well stays stable. But if not, I have the tools and the skills and resources that I know where to get more training if I need it.
1: Yeah, for sure.
0: So how do you, because you, I mean, you were quite young. I mean, that's such a pivotal time of life, your high school years and then going into college. So, I mean, that in itself is a hard time during our lives, trying to figure out who we are and what we want to be. And so to go through that as well as this other layer of, dealing with this new vision loss, how do you feel that kind of formed you as an adult living with vision loss?
1: Yeah, it was definitely an interesting time of life as I, first of all, had just got my license and I was able to drive for a couple months. And in this time of life where you're exploring and getting all this new independence, it is definitely a shock when vision loss can quickly come across as like a death sentence to independence, which it's not. But I think at the very beginning, I was struck with, how am I going to keep up in school? How could I go to college? Could I get a job one day? Would someone want to be with me in a relationship? Like, I'm probably done playing sports. Like, all these thoughts, not necessarily in like a depressing way. It was more just in this like shock and not knowing how to process those things. And it's been amazing to unpack and see the other side of all those things. But it's crazy when you're kind of everyone's figuring out where they're going to college, what they want to do, and I just it's so hard to like fathom what a future looks like, just to my I guess preconceived notions towards blindness and a disability. So it was definitely an interesting time, but also was able to this is something that I'm going to have that I plan on having for the rest of my life. So it kind of got me started early, I guess.
0: Yeah, exactly. What do you think was the biggest help in early on? Because we do have listeners in our audience that may be re they're really new to their vision loss, and I get that a lot. Like, what's the first step? What do you feel was that sort of that beginning of, okay, it's not a death sentence. It's going to take a lot of work or whatever those thoughts were for you. But what do you feel like kind of put you back on a path that led you to where you are now?
1: Yeah, I think the biggest thing that comes to me first is having people in your life that believe in you when you can't believe in yourself. I used to always think it was cheesy to say, oh, like believe in yourself or just like believe in each other. Like I thought it was just some like cheesy thing that you tell kids. But when I didn't believe in myself and didn't know how I could do things, having family, friends, and I clearly think of one time with the talking with the school administrator saying to them like, oh, my grades are probably gonna have to my grades will suffer and I'm probably gonna have to take different classes since I was a very good student. And they're like, no, you should be able to keep up just as well. You're just gonna have to do things a different way. And I was like, it was one of those funny things I needed to hear, but not necessarily didn't want to hear it, but I'm like, man, like I feel like you're right, but it's gonna be really hard, but I know it's possible. And just, my woodshop teacher, when I told him, hey, I'm going to have to leave this class. And he's like, oh, we could get you working on the computer so you can design things in like a CAD program and cut the things out on a CNC machine. And I'm like, wait, but that stuff's like a lot more confusing and difficult. But I'm like, but I guess it's more accessible. And just continuing to have family that believed in me and didn't always like cut me slack when I wanted it, but just help try to figure things out. And I quickly realized like everything is figure outable, and I may not know how to do something, but I know there's a way to do it.

0: But it's quite an emotional journey of that, and thankful for the support of friends, family, church community, in all of that.
1: That's awesome. And a shout out to everybody that was in your life that was able to do that. And sometimes I call it tough love. Like sometimes it's easier, especially for parents, but even teachers, to step in and do it and make that road really smooth for us. However, then we don't learn. Like you said, sometimes the solution is actually harder, but I do feel like if we have teachers and parents that are willing to push us a little bit, that those skills that we learn layer down the foundation for later when we need to learn even harder stuff,
0: Absolutely.
1: Well, so what did you want your career to be, Blake, before you lost your vision?
0: I wasn't necessarily somebody that was super hard set on things. I think there was a childhood passion and desire to, whatever way, shape, or form, to become a pilot or at least fly one day.
1: Oh,
0: And
1: wow.
0: so that changed. I had other interests in like physical therapy, as my mom's a physical therapist, and for a variety of reasons, I thought it was interesting. And I think just being good at school, there's like definitely a push to like go into some STEM field that I was drawn to. And when I got accepted to college, I went to Cal State San Marcos, just a California state school in North County, San Diego. It's where I'm from. And I was pre-kinesiology, and then I was kind of like, I don't want to do it, because I knew how challenging it would be, and the reward of the challenge wasn't worth the challenge to me.
1: Oh,
0: So
1: interesting.
0: I was like, my dad has worked in business, and I thought business school could be good. And quickly, through being like, I don't want to do all these other ones that sound boring, like marketing sounds interesting.
1: And is that how, so tell us more about Clusive. Like, what is it? And also, what do you do there?
0: Yeah, for sure. So to connect a bit of kind of my journey to Clusive as well, so I ended up getting my degree in marketing and minored in Spanish, and college was a very challenging time of just trying to make all my coursework accessible and spending all this extra time taking longer on assignments that weren't accessible. As like, I use a mix of a screen reader and magnification, and a lot of things just didn't have any screen reader support. So it would there were a lot of barriers to work through. And I ended up graduating in 3.5 years, with my degree in marketing and minored in Spanish, and realized, oh wow, I guess I did quite well,
1: Yes, you
0: and
1: did. I was
0: realized
1: gonna say.
0: I realized the content was not the hard part, because I took loads of classes and got good grades, but it was making things accessible. And I realized technology was my biggest frustration and sometimes my greatest enemy, but more importantly, my best friend, because it has allowed me to do all these things. Because I think like my problem isn't that I can't see, it's that I can't do stuff, but technology allows me to do stuff, is how I like to boil it down. And so that kind of helped show me, oh, I really like this stuff, I have a knack for it. And but after graduating, I worked in software sales, and then was working in marketing in the mountain bike industry, as I've always loved mountain biking. But then just throughout all that, I had this like definitely tug on me to want to work in technology. And so at the beginning of last year, it was like, I want to make a pivot and help make a difference in making technology more accessible, and realizing how much of an impact that makes. And at that time, like I really, really believed in that, like education and employment were some of the biggest areas that I see that there needs to be a change in. And through the process of a variety of things in last year, did a variety of work in accessibility, and yeah, starting my YouTube channel, all sorts of things. And then last June started doing some part-time contract work with Clusive, as I met Luke, the founder of Clusive, a little over a year ago at the CSUN Assistive Technology Conference. And then last September, I went full-time with Clusive because I was doing a variety of contract roles in accessibility. But I was like, I love this mission. I'm so sold on it and want to be a part of it. So I've been full-time since then with Clusive, and my title is the growth manager. And that basically means I help run marketing and try to increase the awareness of Clusive to get more enrollments, as I really believe and wish this is something I had years ago and know can make such a big difference for so many people. And what Clusive basically is it's the world's first e-learning platform built for the blind community to help learn technology, occupational, and career skills training. And it's all designed to help remove barriers to employment, since, you know, with the 70% unemployment rate in the blind community, there's a big part of that. And the gap between the blind community and employment is a skills gap, since the technology is confusing and challenging to learn. There's all these different tools you need to know how to use in the modern workforce on top of your assistive technology. And then there's all these extra soft skills you have to know about navigating your disability, disclosures and accommodations, all these unique things. And there's not a good place to learn it, especially in a uniform way or in a way that's online and more scalable. And so that's where Clusive fits in with our courses. And we also teach career exploration of computer science, customer service, accessibility analysts. So we're not just teaching some technical and soft skills, but more career specific training to allow people to explore different fields and gain not just technical competency, but I think the coolest thing to hear in feedback from our graduates is just the growth in confidence when entering interviews in the workforce. To my point before, it's not like, for example, in college, it wasn't a matter of me trying to be smart enough. Like, I had that covered. It's just making things accessible, and that continued throughout my journey in employment. And so that's kind of where Clusive fits in, and is working to serve the blind community and make a difference in the unemployment rate.
1: Yes, and we've had a couple people on AfterSight talking about that unemployment rate and even underemployment, I'm sure you guys are covering that as well. You know, you have people with law degrees that are working, you know, at a job that they're overqualified because it's the only job that they can get. What are some of the specific classes that I could take on Clusive?
0: Yeah, so kind of one of our biggest courses, most popular, is the Professional Skills for the Modern Workforce. And in that course, it will we teach to either JAWS or Zoom Text, and we'll teach you the basics of using the assistive technology, but then taking it a step further and applying it to a variety of business softwares, such as the Google Suite, like the Drive Docs, Sheets, Slides, the Microsoft suite of all those different office tools, different email platforms, video conferencing platforms, all those different tools that you very commonly see in the modern workforce, as well as the soft skills of resume and interview prep, disclosures and accommodations, and quite a variety of other things. So to the name of the course, it's teaching you the professional skills you need entering the modern workforce and teaching to this your assistive technology as well. And then we have a variety of kind of like occupational training, more designed for, I would say, younger students that are entering the workforce, of like internet safety, financial literacy, to have some of those like

0: basic understanding of
1: Wow.
0: things that you need entering the workforce. And then our career exploration courses is our fundamentals of computer science, where you're learning the basics of web development with a screen reader and even learning HTML, CSS, JavaScript, and how to start building your own website, as
1: Wow.
0: computer science is quite an impressively accessible field. And
1: Yes.
0: on top of that is an accessibility analyst course to take that computer science course to the next level, and also teaching how your disability and your blindness could be an asset in using your lived experience to make an impact in technology. And we
1: Right.
0: also have our customer service career track course to learn more about skills in computer science, or sorry, customer service. And
1: Yeah.
0: so that's some of our courses and offerings there to get an idea of things.
1: That's amazing. Like, it's
0: Thank you.
1: amazing variety, and it seems like it covers a lot of age demographics, because it could be somebody,
0: Yes.
1: like you said, the younger, maybe coming out of high school or even before they were leaving high school, but also some, of us that are older that just need to, sharpen some of those skills, especially if we're transitioning from one role to another role within the same company, and or, especially after, during and after COVID, a lot of us, are in new companies and new organizations. So that's so cool. Well, so I did see on your website that not only did you have like student information, but you also, it looks like if somebody, a company, organization is interested in hiring one of your graduates, it seems like you connect them all the way through. How does that work?
0: Yeah, so that's something that we're continuing to explore in building a variety of employment partners. Is Clusive, we're really focused on the training aspect of things, and we don't promise placement in a role, but we
1: Right.
0: are working with a variety of employment partners, whether they're companies or other organizations that are resources to help people who are blind or just have any disability to find employment through their employment networks. So
1: Awesome.
0: that is something we're exploring, and also figuring out getting like paid internships for our graduates with certain partnerships, as we want to make sure we can train people to give them the skills to where they could enter any job that they're looking to get. But any
1: Right.
0: business that is interested in hiring our graduates, we're always happy to connect with.
1: That's awesome. Okay, so I know you're not going to give away any, high-end information, because we want people to go onto the platform. But you mentioned, and the reason I'm asking this is because I was in a group I belong to. It's adults with vision loss that are still in the work field. We're still working adults that just happen to be visually impaired. So we have a group that we meet once a month, and it came up because several of them are looking for jobs, and they were, when do they disclose their vision loss? And it was interesting in the group because, like, somebody says, well, that's part of who I am, so it's on all my social media, right? It's, it's part of who she is. And then somebody else said, oh, I would never disclose it until I got the contract, that I was actually hired. So what is Clusive's philosophy on when do you disclose your vision loss?
0: Yeah, I don't think you would necessarily get a straight answer, or because I think it's people will always say it depends. And I think you could talk with different blind employees of Clusive and get different opinions and perspectives. But I
1: Yeah.
0: think I'm just going to share my thoughts and perspective. Is
1: Yeah.
0: I think that disclosing upfront or as soon as you can is the most ideal, because I think it shows confidence, and it helps just to be upfront so that it's not necessarily a surprise, and you can get you can see what someone's reaction is initially is based on how they receive it. And if you have some bad experience in the interview where they don't seem receptive at all, that it may not feel great, but you better, it's sometimes better to find out then than once you're hired. Or in, I have always liked to discuss the different technology that the company uses so that, you know, when I enter the job, can I use a Mac or are they Windows only, whatever it may be.
1: Right.
0: I think disclosing sooner is better, but it also like depends in a such in an art form, and especially to that person who it's such an important part of their life that it's, you know, on all their social media. Then I also think it's a asset of theirs and something to be leveraged in terms of it. I'm sure it brings such a unique skill set. And I feel like I was always told if you have two resumes that look the same, one person is blind, then they're going to give it to the able-bodied person.
1: Right.
0: I've come to realize that I know this won't always be the case, but the person who's blind or visually impaired, they have an edge on the other person because they've shown themselves to be more of a problem solver, adaptable,
1: yes,
0: hardworking, creative, and all these things I think should be discussed in an interview, not just this is my disability, but let me weave this into different answers of the questions to be asked on how it's like an asset.
1: Yes, I agree with you, but I also know people are afraid because of that high, you know, that 70% unemployment rate. Uh-huh. But I agree with you. I mean, I've done talks to different forums and things about somebody with a disability brings asset to the company, not defect. You know, it's like that we have tools that we have to use 24/7 that an able-bodied person doesn't even need to learn. But that again lays down that foundation for those skill set that actually makes what we know stronger because we actually have to rely on it, you know,
0: absolutely,
1: through our daily lives. So, well, how much does Clusive cost? I know that you guys work with Division of Vocational Rehabilitation, DVR, which is awesome. I was excited to see that. But how much, if somebody's not in the DVR system, can they still be part of your online trainings?
0: Yeah. So currently we're just focused on working with state vocational rehabilitation agencies, Commission for the Blind, Workforce for the Blind, or Department of Rehab, whatever it may be called in your state, if whoever's listening. And we did that so that we could have the courses be at no cost to the student and the end user. And it's to target people who are seeking employment, as that's what Voc Rehab is going to be focusing on. And, you know, we are trying to explore what a, you know, direct to consumer or maybe a self-pay option would look like. Long story short, but whether you're in Voc Rehab or not, feel free to fill out a form on our website, Clusive.io, and that will link in the show notes as well. And we'll be happy to get you more information, and whether we have something now or down the road for someone who's not in Voc Rehab, we want to make sure we can get that info to people. But if you're not in Voc Rehab, or for anybody actually, we have a free mobile app that has some select modules from some of our full courses. We have Gmail and Outlook with JAWS, and we're very soon going to be adding some more content to that. So our mobile app is a great way to get some really great free training and also just quality training that is very hard to find if you're just trying to Google things and sit in despair as you don't find too much. Maybe that's just me.
1: I agree. What is the mobile app called? Is it Clusive or?
0: Yeah, it's just Clusive, Clusiv, and it's on the Apple iOS App Store.
1: Oh, wonderful. Okay. Oh, right. That's so amazing. That's one thing that I was really impressed with, what I was seeing on your website, that you have all these different avenues that you can get the word out. And I loved all the different, you know, ways to connect with you guys.
0: For sure.
1: What does success look like with Clusive? Like what it, you know, if somebody, like when you're like at the end and you're like, okay, we did this correctly, what does success look like for you guys?
0: Yeah, I think on a small scale, I don't mean to diminish this by calling it a small scale, but what gets us most excited and energized is hearing the testimonials from students sharing about how it's the best training that they've ever received, and they now feel confident entering the workforce and that it perfected their skill set. And then obviously then hearing that people went and got a job, or they tell us the interviews that they're going in. And I think it's just amazing to hear about the confidence and independence that people feel, because as technical as some of these things may be, it's deeply emotional, because you know, employment is so important to, you know, just be a member of society and to be involved in your community and to be just making an impact, because it's going to take a group of people. It's going to take people in the blind community to make this change by being advocates in their workplace, as there's like still so much work to be done. But the biggest impact is when an individual is able to enter a workplace and be an advocate for inclusion and for other people with disabilities. And so I think success is going to continue to look like for Clusive is having every person who's blind or visually impaired in the U.S. to know about us, be able to access our training and feel equipped for employment. And feel like they have a more equitable opportunity to seek that out. It's going to still have challenges, but being able to have the skills and training, I think, is one of the biggest ways to fill that gap.
1: That's I love that. I love that. And going along with that, what do you think is the biggest barrier with younger people getting into the workforce? What's one of the biggest hurdles?
0: I think it's the just like lack of technology skills is on a more granular level, because you know it's confusing to learn. It's hard to know what's best for you, and there's just not always a great way to learn it. And you know, Clusive is self-paced and online, so you could take as much time as you need, and you're not bound to being one-on-one with somebody, and you have this robust curriculum that can teach you all the details. So I feel like, just speaking from friends of mine where they're brilliant, smart, creative people, but not having the technology skills is what holds them back and causes the unemployment and especially underemployment. And I think it's also just a confidence thing of knowing how to navigate your disability as well.
1: Right. Yeah. And that confidence goes a long way, because even if you do have the skills, you know, you have those hard skills, if you don't have self-confidence, and it does go back to the people believing in you.
0: Yeah.
1: If you don't have that, I think it is, you know, a detriment, you know, because no matter how smart you are or how strong your skills are, if you don't believe in yourself and believe that you deserve to be there, that's hard. It's so hard.
0: Totally.
1: Yeah. Well, what's the best way for somebody to reach out to you or to reach out to Clusive? Like what would be the best step for them to learn more?
0: Yeah, the best way to learn more would be to go to our website. It's clusive.io, clusive.io. And we can link that down below. You can learn more about Clusiv and fill out a form that's going to be on the bottom of the page with just some basic information so that we can contact you with more info. And also on our website, you'll see a link to our mobile app. If you want to download that, see what some of our training is like, and you can also request to learn more information through the mobile app.
1: That's awesome. And for all you employers out there that are interested, you can use that same link, and we will have it in the show notes, clusiv.io, to go on and learn how you can actually hire one of the graduates. Or if you're a DVR counselor, you can also go in and get connected with Clusiv. So Blake, what would you like the takeaway to be today?
0: I think just a theme for today would be, surround yourself with people that believe in you, and going out there and getting the skills and training and resources, whatever, wherever that is, to help build your confidence when entering the workforce or whatever your goal may be. And I think an important way to learn those like skills of being able to figure out these challenging things that is not always the most fun to figure out how to adapt and overcome, is to find something that is challenging but fun for you to adapt and overcome with. For me, that's looked like continuing to play hockey and playing blind hockey, which is an adapted version of ice hockey. And I play on the U.S. blind hockey team, and that's been a huge part of my life. Or I've also gotten into cameras since my vision loss as a way to clearly capture things around me and share that perspective with others, and started my YouTube channel, Adapting Sight. And it's been a way that I've applied figuring out technology in a very technical, confusing area, but it's something that is fun, that I love. And in areas like that, it's helped me build that muscle of being able to adapt and overcome and apply that in areas that aren't always most fun, but super important when it comes to education and employment.
1: Yeah. Oh, I love that. I agree with that. If you find something like I'm very outdoorsy. I hike and ski and paddleboard. And when I'm with friends, especially if they're new to blindness, and sometimes not necessarily, but they've never been on a hike. They've never been on a paddleboard, or definitely never skied. And that first time that they force themselves to do it, and they realize, oh my gosh, I really like doing this, that it does help them. Because if you, like you said, if you can find something fun that you can kind of overcome some of those, that adversity, and learn some of those blind skills doing something fun, then you're more apt to, continue your education or dive into something like JAWS or, some of those adaptive technology that is a real commitment. I love that. Thank you. That's an awesome way of putting it.
0: Sure.
1: Get yourself to learn something fun first.
0: Yeah. And it'll get you in a community of people that can believe in you. Like for me, blind hockey gave me this people that raised the bar so much for what I can, didn't think I could accomplish. And they raised it so much higher by setting good examples and like giving me those like blind life hacks, I call it. That is super important to have with community, because there's
1: absolutely
0: others that have gone before us, and why not learn from them?
1: Absolutely. And I always tell people I've had a lot of practice being blind but it's still, if something happens and you kind of get knocked down, the first people that I reach out to for a little support and love is my blind community, because I know that they've been knocked down in a similar way before. So that's wonderful. It is so important to find your community and like Blake said, learn from them. And I guarantee you, it won't take much time for you to be that new person, and you're the one that's asking all the questions and asking all the learning information to, you'll be surprised when it flip-flops, right?
0: Yes.
1: That you are then all of a sudden you're realizing like you're not the newbie anymore. You're the one that's being the mentor for the next person. And that is such a beautiful, amazing feeling. And it happens quicker than you think.
0: Yes. I'm definitely feeling that for sure.
1: Yes, exactly.
0: I feel like it comes in phases in life as, I don't know, more and more things happen or figure out. Like, I had all those doubts in the beginning, and seeing what all has happened in school and in work and in sports and getting married and other hobbies. It's like, as all those things happen, it's like I can now help others in those areas. And it's like, yeah. Oh, like the tables have turned.
1: Exactly. Well, Blake, I've been asking you a million questions. I always give my guest an opportunity to ask me a question. Do you have a question for me?
0: Yeah, sure. Absolutely. What drives you to want to do this podcast?
1: Oh, that's a great question. Is when I was first asked to do it, I didn't know what they were talking about, because I listen to podcasts obviously, but to be a host is a totally different realm. But then I realized like it really is something that comes natural to me, because I love networking. I love outreach. I love connecting the dots for people. Mm. You know, being one of those connectors. And so basically that's what AfterSight is it's a platform that people can come and tell their stories, but also it's a platform for like people like you to come and say, hey, we have this amazing program platform that's fairly new, but it really is changing the world for our community. And what a gift it is for me to just have this platform so that you can share what you're doing. So that's what draws me to this. I have met so many incredible people through AfterSight that I never would have met if it wasn't for this platform. So it's, I love it. It still surprises me that when I hear myself on Apple Podcasts or something, like, oh, that's me. But it really has been a joy, and I hope I can continue doing it as long as people continue listening. But we've gotten so many amazing feedback too, you know, of somebody that got introduced to a resource or a service, or even another human being. Like, you know, we've had guests that have come on and said, yeah, I'm from this town in Florida and I'm part of this organization. And then we'll get somebody right in that says, oh, you know, I didn't even know you guys were there. And they go over there and they get to actually meet the guest. And so, yeah, I think it's wonderful of that. And we need more of this, you know, like you with your YouTube channel. We need more blind people out there showing the world that we can do this, and we are doing it, and we have been doing it. Mm-hmm. And, you know, like you said, you know, we may have to do it a little differently, but we can still do it, you know? So,
0: absolutely.
1: So I think it's, we got to keep those, you know, and I think social media and podcasting is an easy way for us all to keep doing that.
0: Yeah, so, absolutely. No, that's really cool. One other quick question. Do you know any blind mountain bikers in Colorado that I could ride with?
1: I don't, but I can connect you with somebody who I bet you will know. I don't know if you know Eric Weimer, that name.
0: Yes.
1: But he's a friend of mine. I can connect you with his team. So when you're in Colorado, when you know you're coming out, let me know and I'll connect you with Eric and his team, because I know Eric himself's mountain bikes. And so does, you know, so he's got that support system.
0: Nice. Awesome.
1: So absolutely. I love to bike, but I do not like the trails anymore. I've taken a few, you know, head over heels tumbles, on my bike, and I prefer I like steep. I can go up the mountain passes but it needs to be a nice trail. Nice. Yeah, a hard pack or asphalt, I prefer. So, but yeah, that's awesome that you're doing that. And that I think, and also our listeners out there, you know, if you're in Colorado or in California, you know, reach out to Blake and, you know, you guys can connect on mountain biking.
0: Yeah, for sure. I could also share a link to my LinkedIn if people want to connect on LinkedIn, or share my YouTube channel as well. But always,
1: absolutely,
0: happy to connect with people.
1: Well, thank you, Blake, so much for being on AfterSight. It's been wonderful. I've learned a lot, and definitely, it's wonderful sharing what you're doing. And, you know, keep up the amazing work. I also want to thank, of course, Audio Information Network of Colorado, because without them, this podcast would not be possible. I get to do the fun parts, but they get to do the hard work on the back end. Even though they say it's fun, I don't necessarily believe them 100% of the time. But they do an amazing job making me sound good and promoting the programs, as well as connecting me with people like Blake. So this week, please be kind to yourselves and find a way to be kind to somebody else. It's good for your soul. Blake, thank you. And thank everybody else out there for dropping in week after week.
0: Awesome. Thank you so much.
1: Thank you.

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2: From the Bureau of Economic Geology, this is Earth Date. The Australian bushfires of 2019 produced so much smoke it entered the stratosphere, 19 miles above Earth. On an earlier episode, we talked about how fires make their own weather. As a column of hot air rises from the flames, it carries smoke into the atmosphere where it forms clouds. Water vapor may condense around smoke particles and rain down to quench the fire. Or lightning may form in the clouds, which could cause more fire risk. The Australian fires produced 100 million tons of smoke. The updraft was so strong, it carried this smoke up through the troposphere, the lowest layer of our atmosphere where weather occurs, and into the stratosphere. The stratosphere is less turbulent than the troposphere, so particles tend to hang around much longer. The Australian smoke plume lasted for more than 6 months. It was vast enough to be seen easily from the space station. Previous ash and aerosol clouds have entered the stratosphere from volcanic eruptions and other fires. These have cooled the planet by as much as 1 degree Fahrenheit by reflecting sunlight, or warmed it by as much as 2 degrees by absorbing sunlight. Scientists are still studying the Australian smoke plume to better understand these cooling or warming effects, and the potential impacts if humans were to introduce particles into the stratosphere to try to moderate Earth's temperature in what's called geoengineering. I'm Scott Tinker.
3: 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And you can hear more Earth Date stories at earthdate.org.
2: From the Bureau of Economic Geology, this is Earth Date. For 500 years, explorers have looked for a passage above North America, from the Atlantic to the Pacific. With a warming Arctic, they finally got it, which could have profound impacts on geopolitics. In the 1500s, Spain and Portugal controlled the sea routes to their colonies in the Americas. Northern Europeans, looking for their own way to reach Asia, began searching for a northwest passage through frigid Arctic seas. For centuries, voyagers endured winters frozen in ice, where entire crews died. Finally, in 1903, the Norwegian explorer Roald Amundsen, who was also the first to the South Pole, picked his way through in a shallow draft fishing boat with a crew of just 6. But this was hardly a trade route. In the last 10 years, summer ice in the Arctic has shrunk to its lowest volume since humans have measured it, finally opening a passage for cargo ships and tankers. With this access, many nations have laid claim to the Arctic seas that touch their northern shores and the rich mineral resources beneath them. Russia is particularly interested in the oil there, thought to be 25% of the world's remaining resource. If ice continues melting, we may see an ice-free Arctic in 20 to 30 years, and growing international tensions as countries jockey for control. It's a new frontier, which could alter the balance of power in the Northern Hemisphere. I'm Scott Tinker.
3: Earth Date is produced by the Bureau of Economic Geology at the University of Texas at Austin, with support from EarthX, bringing people together to build a sustainable future at earthx.org. And you can hear more Earth Date stories at earthdate.org.
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0: Welcome. You are listening to AfterSight. This recording is intended solely for individuals who are blind or have low vision.

0: Welcome to Blind Level of Tech. This isn't just accessible tech talk. This is technology on a whole new level. We're showing you just how possible it is to live the life you want.
1: Hi, everybody, and welcome to another episode of Blind Level Tech. I'm your very nasally and under the weather sounding host, Evan Starnes, but hey, being under the weather does have some benefits in the fact that I have had a lot of time to kind of mess around with my Apple devices. So joining me today, we're joined yet again by good old Marty Sobo, and this is going to be a fun little episode.
2: Hello, hello.
1: Yeah, it's good to have you here again. And well, first of all, I think we've got some updates that we really need to just highlight before we get into everything else, because since I've had you on, a lot has happened in your end.
2: Yes. We have Code Orange, which is live now. It is out. I think we're at episode number three out is what I think.
1: Yep.
2: And we're getting good feedback. People are liking it. But if you haven't checked it out, you can check it out on our website, aftersight.org, and go to Code Orange under the podcast section and check it out.
1: I did put it up in the featured content section, too, and I put it on our website. So
2: awesome. There you go.
1: Yeah, it's up there. 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
2: Anywhere you get your podcast, you can find it.
1: Exactly. And it's awesome. I'm still on the first episode with Penn, but you guys have cranked out like 15 plus, you know, you got a bunch in the can, and we had a whole like podcast launch party. And
2: yeah, that was super fun.
1: Oh my gosh, that was a blast. I got to really get back in touch with some folks that I haven't seen for a few years. And
2: yeah, it was great.
1: Yeah.
2: Lots of people came out. I was really happy with the turnout, and you know, everyone from our staff showed up, and we had a few of the people from our board show up, so that was really cool. It was a great turnout.
1: It was.
2: We had a lot of fun. There was good food, good company.
1: Oh man,
2: some people won some cool things because we did a giveaway, so that was pretty cool.
1: Right, Moses won three times. That was
2: Moses cheated.
1: He totally did.
2: He's a total cheater.
1: I'm conspiring and saying that that was kind of rigged. Well, I'm not the only one, but hey, Salary E, one of our board members, got a stuffed Beethoven. And I got to say, too, the venue you picked was awesome. I want to just go there casually again because their food was really good.
2: Yeah, they make great food. I would suggest if you go there, if you like coffee and it's hot out, definitely get a cold brew from there because they're great. They make an awesome iced coffee cold brew. It's really good. And I would say the chicken, they call them chicken tenders, but they're more like strips. And they make them there, and they're really good.
1: Right. That was a lot of fun. I'm kind of hoping we can do something similar every year. I would love that.
2: Yeah, that would be awesome. Something we can put out there and see if we can make that happen.
1: Yeah. And another thing that happened that has been really exciting has also been our AfterSight hike. You might have probably heard the promos on our original podcasts. And
2: our audio tracker hike.
1: Yeah, on September 13th. And you were there, Marty. In fact, can I just shout out that you are now a Coloradan just because?
2: Yeah, go for it.
1: I'm kind of celebrating that because when we first got in touch over on mute and then, you know, kind of started branching out to more things, I'm like, I got to figure out a way to convince this dude. Not to say I'm not taking any credit here, but you're here now. And I think that's amazing because I'm really excited to see what we can do here as a now that we've got you kind of a part
2: of our
1: team.
2: Yeah, things will be fun. Yep.
1: Right.
2: Super fun.
1: And what else is fun has been, well, trying to update all of my Apple products and kind of figure out some of the weird, quirky bugs and new changes that have come out. Because as of this Monday, at the time of this recording, iOS 26, watchOS 26, macOS Tahoe, and a bunch of other things have been released, along with some new devices that will be coming out next week. And there's quite a lot to talk about. So
2: actually, I think that a week prior, they had a big keynote, which is Apple's big announcement. They call their announcements keynotes.
1: Right.
2: And they came out with new phones, which we can talk about and kind of do a little rundown of those. They also came out with new watches and new AirPod Pro 3s. Mm-hmm. And so once they announced all of those, they put everything, you know, they give a week, I guess, for what they call release date or getting it in your hands, whatever you want to call it.
1: Yep.
2: This past week, Monday, they came out with all the operating systems, which now everything across the board is called either 26, Mac OS 26 or iPhone OS 26. All that stuff came out on this past week on Monday. So lots of things happening.
1: Oh, very much. And I do – it is interesting that they have done kind of like what I'm noticing a lot of tech companies rebranding to naming their versions after the year that they came out as opposed to a version number that, you know, goes up every year. So, I mean, it's been interesting to get used to as far as some of the new hardware. We will definitely be doing a follow-up episode on a lot of the new devices that have come out once I've, you know, managed to sneak into a Best Buy and kind of play around with some things. But they have come out with the – we'll talk about it briefly. They did come out with the new iPhone 17, 17 Pro and Pro Max, but also this new iPhone 17, or I think they're just calling it the iPhone Air.
2: So they came out with a new iPhone 17 regular.
1: Right.
2: And that is two camera lenses instead of three. And other than that, it's mostly the same. They didn't change a whole lot between the Pro and the regular 17 this time. They made them very similar. Mm-hmm. I think there's some very small things. Like I said, you get three lenses on the Pro opposed to two on the regular. And I think USB-C is a little bit faster on the Pro, but I mean, unless you're hardcore photography, the 17 regular is going to be great for just about everyone. It is pretty awesome.
1: Right.
2: So that's, and there's only one model of that. Usually they give a Plus, which is a larger version, but they remove that and replace that with the Slim or the Air or whatever they're calling that. And that is a smidge bigger, not quite as big as the Pro Max and not quite as small as the regular 17. It kind of fits right in the middle. So it's supposed to be like a combination of the Plus, regular, and I guess a Pro.
1: Right.
2: I haven't got my hands on it yet, and I guess that the best thing to note is we'll get our hands on it, and then we can check back in and give you more details about it.
1: Right, because I'd like to at least, you know, kind of give more of an overview, but what I'm wondering, and I'm sure a lot of people are too, that use, you know, recognition apps and stuff, is since they've really made like the Pro and the standard iPhones a lot more similar, did they finally add LiDAR? And I haven't found the answer to this yet, but did they finally add LiDAR to the iPhone 17 regular? Because if you wanted to get LiDAR, and this was good if you wanted to use things like the Seeing AI World tab and get like spatial awareness, or use Apple's voiceover recognition to find doors and people. And
2: yeah, I think they call that door detect, right?
1: Yeah.
2: It, like, detects a door.
1: Door detection, people detection. But you had to have a Pro model iPhone because of the fact that it is relying on that LiDAR sensor. And so I'm really – if they did bring LiDAR to the base model iPhones, I'm definitely probably going to downgrade to a regular standard, because – the Pro, the only reason I really got the Pro was for the LiDAR. So not that I'm going to upgrade my iPhone. I just got the 16 Pro last year. But
2: yeah,
1: another thing I'm wondering too is the iPhone Air is supposedly one of the thinnest iPhones ever created. That's what they always say. You know how it always is. Like when they first came out with the Apple Watch, this is the most advanced timepiece ever created. And that's part of their
2: branding. I'm not sure you can call thin as advancement. I mean, I guess you could. But, you know, you're giving up some things for thin usually. Like in this particular phone.
1: Battery life.
2: You only get one lens. So that's less than any of the other phones. But it still takes, I would say, pretty good pictures for most people. I don't really think that you need to have three lenses unless you're really, really into photography.
1: If you don't
2: mind a little bit less battery, then you give up a little less battery for the slimmer, lightweight model. But they did come out with a new magnetic charger battery that you can put on the back, which extends the battery. But then you're kind of bulking up a little. And then you also have to worry about charging two things instead of one. So
1: right.
2: I guess it's kind of a personal preference.
1: It kind of is. And I'd be curious to know what they've done with the plateau thing, which is basically what they've done is taken all of the hardware that's kind of spread out in the, you know, and kind of condensed it into this little like lump. That's where the camera hardware is. And so I think it's the camera, their sandwiched motherboard, and then the rest of the phone is the battery. And they have – yeah, like you said, there's a dedicated MagSafe battery pack. So clearly they know that, you know, people are going to need extra battery life. And I'm hoping they make it as smart as their original MagSafe battery pack that came out a few years ago, which I still have. It still uses Lightning though.
2: Yeah, I heard it's a good battery pack. I heard people like it a lot, and yeah. It's pretty cool. It's just, you know, again, it adds bulk. So right. If you really want something so slim, then you're going to have to give up some battery life, and then you get the external battery to regain that battery. But at that point, I almost feel like why not just get either the regular or the pro version?
1: Right. You know. I think it's a flex. But I think another cool thing that they have come out with that works with these iPhones is this new chest strap. And their intention was, you know, you use that to record, you know, spatial.

0: like,
1: yep, I agree with you 100%. You definitely could at least put a cable in the box.
0: Yeah, like I don't care about the charger. You know what? Take the Apple stickers out, because the only reason I ever used an Apple sticker was to put one on my Lenovo laptop to make it look like a MacBook. So
1: there you go.
0: It was kind of fun. So software wise is really where things kind of get exciting, and I am pleasantly surprised at the fact that I feel like this year's iOS updates for accessibility have had very few little kerfuffles and annoyances. Like, I'm honestly a little bit like skeptical every time I update to a new release of iOS, just because there have been instances in the past where things like VoiceOver don't work. In fact, when this goes way back, when iOS 8 came out, I updated and my iPad didn't even recognize VoiceOver being on or off. It didn't work at all, and I didn't have an iPad for 2 months. But
1: yeah, there's some weird quirky issues, I would say, definitely. On the lock screen, for whatever reason, they make the clock into this really dim, dark kind of a clock. I'm not sure. You have to go in and change it, and changing it is not obvious.
0: Right.
1: You have to do this double click and hold on the lock screen, and then you've got to sort of swipe through and figure out where to pull up the clock widget on the lock screen in order to change it. It's kind of funky. I mean, once you figure it out, it's not that bad, but they don't give you any obvious way to figure it out. There is a way to do it.
0: Yeah.
1: But I think that's kind of weird. The other thing is, I think it's kind of weird that they always want to move everything around. I never could understand why you want to move things to different places. It doesn't enhance anything or do anything. Usually, it's just that they move stuff around it in different places, then you can't find it. So the phone app, they've updated the phone app.
0: Yes.
1: And the phone app is just seems really chaotic and has tons of stuff all over the place because they're trying to what they call make it unified, where it's more all in one place. Well, I will tell you this. There's a button on the top right corner that allows you to go back to the old version. I did that right away. I can't stand the new version.
0: Yeah, I'm trying it and I'm seeing how long I can last with it. But yeah, they're trying to lump your recent calls and voicemails and even text messages in some cases into this one tab. And I don't know if I like it either. And I'll definitely, for the sake of our audience, we will do a demo on how to switch that back. But it's pretty easy. But they have added a new call screening mode that I am really excited for, because especially nowadays, I'm the type of guy, unless I have you saved in my contacts, you just call me out of the blue. I don't want to answer an unknown number nowadays because, hey, you know, for all I know, it could be a scam or whatever it is. But this new feature, I got to play with it with my Echo devices yesterday. You can set it to screen everybody, people that are not in your contacts, or just turn it off. But when you call, you'll get a Siri-like voice that'll basically say, please say your name and the reason for calling, and I'll see if this person is available. And you don't get a beep, but after it says that, you just kind of leave almost like a voicemail. In fact, it treats it like a voicemail if you don't answer the phone. And you'll say your name and whatever, and you'll hear this cool little waiting tone, and it'll ring the other person's phone, and it'll show a summary of it on the call screen. And I'm just excited because I hope this will really cut down on spam and scam calls for us, for everybody, because it just seems, especially with like the ability to automate everything, that automated phone calls and texts and stuff are just getting more and more rampant.
1: Yeah, I agree. I mean, the problem though is it's an all or nothing kind of thing.
0: Yep.
1: So up until now, and I'm also playing around with the new phone app to see how it's going to treat calls that are not in your contacts. But before, or up until now, I should say, with this new operating system, you would turn on a feature in the phone app that would block all the phone numbers and text messages unless they were in your contacts. But the problem with that is if you have commercial type places like, you know, a doctor's office or things like that where they use a back office number, you miss the calls every time. And the only way to resolve that is to turn the feature off, but then everything comes through again.
0: Right.

0: So it's kind of an all or nothing thing. I think it'll be a little better in this, but I'm still curious. I don't know how they're going to do it, but I want to see in practice what that would look like. But I will say this, there's another really cool feature that they did add in the new phone app on this new operating system. So in the old way, if you wanted to have all your other devices ring like a phone, let's say I call you, right? And you have this turned on your phone, it can ring all of your other devices.
1: Are you calling me?
0: No.
1: We're gonna keep that in.
0: Good timing.
1: That was funny.
0: You could add this in. See, like now, how
1: Like
0: I'm calling
1: literally
0: you.
1: like that.
0: If I was to call you, for example, and you had that feature ring on other devices turned on your phone, then it would ring all your other devices and you could pick it up on your iPad or your watch
1: Mac
0: or your
1: or
0: computer, whatever,
1: yeah,
0: right?
1: totally.
0: Okay, the new feature now is that it goes both ways. So you get a full-blown phone app on your iPad and on your computer and whatever else, and you can actually make a call like you would from your phone from any of your other devices. So I think that's pretty cool. You can, as long as you have that feature turned on, you get the full phone benefit, incoming and outgoing, and all the things from all of your devices. So I think that's pretty cool. You could be on your computer working, say, like you're editing audio, and then you get a call or you need to make a call. You don't even have to leave your computer. It's just boom, do it right from your computer. So I think that's a kind of a cool thing.
1: Yes, and they've made it a lot more simplified with the dedicated phone app because I've been able to make calls and stuff before on my Mac, but it's kind of weird because you have to do it through FaceTime or ask Siri to do it. So I think the fact that there's now a dedicated phone app, yeah, being able to just, take a call from your whatever device you're already using is huge. And even being able to make a call from your podcasting setup, it sounds really good and it's the ecosystem that they really are trying to create. So I'll have to play around with it more. I'd be interested to see too how the call screening would work with like automated calls because I sometimes get reminders from my pharmacy to pick up prescriptions and things like that. So we'll have to see. And they've also added a new feature that I will be testing because I can put myself on hold, and it's a hold assist feature. So if you call up a doctor's office or anybody that makes you wait on hold for 20 plus minutes, supposedly, you'll be able to turn on Hold Assist and it will wait until somebody picks up. But I was talking to somebody from the hike that we're actually going to have on the show in a few weeks, I imagine, or maybe at some point. And he was telling me that, if an organization or company puts advertisements on their hold music, it will mistake that for an agent and it'll falsely trigger your a notification to pick up the phone again. And I don't know. We'll see.
0: The only thing I wonder about is if they come back and nobody's there, are they just going to hang up on
1: Yes,
0: you?
1: though.
0: Because think of the time lapse there. You're on hold, you're waiting for them to come to the phone. They do come to the phone, and even if you're not quick enough, if you put yourself on mute and you're doing other things, they hang up on you. I wonder what that's going to look like if your phone's got them on hold. I don't know. This will be interesting to see how this all kind of plays out.
1: Yeah, and especially like I imagine they ought to really integrate some sort of feature that similar to call screening will say like this person is currently holding, please wait. And because I could see that, especially if you're an agent or whatever taking a lot of calls, you come back and you don't hear anything. Usually from what I heard it's like a 3 second wait and then they hung up. So it's I don't know, we'll have to see. But I will be playing with it. I will try to demo it too because the demos are fun. I haven't demoed those in forever. So we'll see what happens. And I guess too, you probably heard one of the new ringtones that they added. And I, you know me, everybody knows that I'm a sounds guy. And yeah, it's kind of cool. They remixed the iPhone's default reflection ringtone and added a few more. And I like them. I always love fresh new sounds and. So that's kind of a fun little thing. And holy cow, you can finally, and Android's had this since the beginning, you can finally export audio files from your Files app as ringtones. And I've wanted that for years because I used to love to make custom ringtones and or clip out a bit of a song that might not necessarily be on iTunes.
0: Yeah, it used to be a production. I mean,
1: yeah.
0: you would have to either buy it from the store, right, under the ringtone store or whatever they would call that, and
1: Yep.
0: then you could find your own, and I guess you could edit them, and there was like a phone ring editor, audio editor or something. I never really did it, but do you remember how that all was? I think it was pretty convoluted for a while.
1: For a while it was. In fact, what you had to do if you wanted to export anything that you made, you'd have to throw it into GarageBand. And then GarageBand did have an option to export audio directly as a ringtone. And that was but that was kind of the only way to do it, unless you wanted to go buy a ringtone for $0.99 to $1.50 on the iTunes store.
0: Yeah.
1: Or you could use iTunes, but yeah.
0: Interesting.
1: So I'm excited about that. I'm interested to also see the kind of on the subject of audio. They've added a new feature that allows you to select and determine what audio devices you are using as inputs and outputs. And this is going to be amazing for podcasting. And there's a new feature called, I think it's called like local capture. And it will allow you to capture all sources of audio and video, whether it be you speaking or a FaceTime call or something else, and produce an entire podcast episode from your phone. And I don't know. I'll believe it when I mess with it. But
0: well, the big thing, and this was mostly for iPad people, one of the biggest pet peeves that people that do podcasting and audio, video, stuff like that, is you could only capture one audio source at a time. So for example, let's say you're doing something in Zoom and you want to capture the full quality audio, and you also want to have an insurance policy, which means, you know, if Zoom fails you, then you have another source to back up your audio or your video. This has never been something that's been able to be done on an iPad before. Always in the past, you can only capture one audio or video source, which was either if you were doing it in Zoom, it was only in Zoom. If you were doing it in something else, it was only in that. So now you're allowed to capture multiple sources, audio and video, on an iPad, which is a thing you could only do on a computer before. So what that means is if you're doing something in Zoom, you can have Zoom recording your audio and your video or whatever setup you have. And then you can also record or capture your video and audio locally on the iPad as a second source as well, which is huge because you can get full quality audio and video as well as it being a great insurance policy.
1: Yeah.
0: You know, so if one thing fails, you have the other kind of a thing. So I think this is going to be huge. I have not tried it yet, but I'm very interested to see how that all works and if it does work as easily as they say it will work.
1: Right. And if it does, I think it's going to make the idea of a mobile podcasting setup even more achievable. And you won't have to necessarily – I mean, I always probably will because I like it. But the need to have a dedicated computer, interface, microphone, whatever, it's not going to be as drastic. And I'm interested to also see how the AirPods Pro 2 and later will be able to be used as microphones, because – there's a new mode, and I have still not figured out quite how to access it, that allows you to record high-quality audio from the AirPods Pro microphones. And I'm interested to see this because typically a lot of wireless headphones, they compress, you know, while the outgoing audio in your ears might sound fantastic and they have all their standards, typically they compress the incoming audio. So if you use like a pair of Bluetooth headphones, it sounds awful because the standards, they just, you know, they to basically prevent delay or latency back and forth on a phone call or whatever, they've had to do that. But Apple being Apple and their own proprietary standards and stuff, I think they've made it possible that you can have audio that sounds about as good as our audio wirelessly from your AirPods. And I did test the microphones through Just Press Record on them, and they do sound a little better, actually. Like, they seem to let in a little bit more noise, and but apparently you should be able to adjust that. So
0: yeah, how do you adjust them? I mean, can you literally adjust the audio on the AirPod Pro 2s for podcasting? I mean, I maybe there's a way to do it, but to be honest with you, I just don't see how they can make them sound like all this audio gear that we use on a daily basis. I can't imagine that you can make AirPods sound
1: No.
0: What we go through to make all of our gear and all the stuff that we do sound like this. If we can get AirPod Pro 2s to sound like this without cheating and using a bunch of post tricks, tips and tricks and all of that stuff, then I'd be interested to see how that goes. But I don't know. I'm still a little skeptic.
1: I am too, because it's also we're also dealing with microphones that are in your ears, and so you kind of get that head noise. And it's the same reason I'm not a big fan of microphones that go on your lapel, because you get a lot of that chest vibration-y kind of. So yeah. Audio quality wise, I'm definitely going to play around with it more.
0: Yeah, we definitely got to test that out and see what that really looks like.
1: Yeah, and if it does sound good, then I mean, shoot, all you're going to need on a trip if you're having to record is a pair of AirPods and your phone. That would be amazing, but
0: if they fail, you're in big trouble, because I don't know what you would do.
1: Yeah, that's a good point. If you forget to charge them or what have you, so
0: yeah,
1: time will tell. Another thing with the AirPods that I've been able to play with just a little bit, and this is coming specifically to AirPods Pro 2 and AirPods 4 with active noise cancellation, and of course, inevitably the AirPods Pro 3, but you can now press and hold both the tips on your AirPods, and it will make a sound and enable live translation. Now, before that, do you need to go into your AirPods settings, and then at the very bottom, you'll see live translation beta, and you just need to download two separate languages, because it surprisingly isn't using the downloaded languages that you already have that's used for like typing and Siri and everything else.
0: Yeah.
1: It's a whole separate thing, but
0: at least it's on the device, though.
1: That's the cool part. It's all they say that translation is not as accurate, but it is able to function offline. And I'm going to definitely try this, especially the next time that I get a rideshare driver that there might be a bit of a language barrier. At least it'll make it so that I can understand a bit more what they're saying and maybe try to communicate more a little bit.
0: Now, when you say you click the stems, do you mean like the little pieces that hang down, the little round pieces that hang down on the bottom, or do you mean the pieces that go in your ear?
1: Nope, the little stems that hang down, the ones that you use to control media playback and other things.
0: Yeah, that's what I thought.
1: It's an interesting way to activate it. I'm hoping they can add a Siri command. And they've also added the ability to use your AirPods as a camera remote, and I like that because often when I've recorded videos in the past, anytime I stop the video, you can hear like handling noise of me trying to find the volume button on the side or what have you. And I think this is a cool kind of way to, set your phone up on a tripod or whatever and take like remote video or photos. So if you do that, it's an option that you can enable under the AirPods settings. And it's been pretty solid. I'm pretty happy with it.
0: Cool.
1: Now, one huge thing, I was going to do a whole tool or trash thing, but we've kind of already covered everything that I've wanted to tool or trash. Mm-hmm. But one big giant thing that they've really been talking about, in fact, it's been the main focus of iOS 26, is this whole new liquid glass design. And I'm sure a lot of people are curious, a lot of voiceover users are curious, is this going to affect voiceover's performance? And would it be better if I went into accessibility settings and turned on reduced transparency to make everything look similar to the way it used to? And my answer, honestly, is no. I have been using VoiceOver on my iPhone supposedly with the liquid glass, and you can't even really tell. And so, I mean, really,
0: I think that's a misconception. I think that somewhere along the way, there was a misconception of, because you have this new liquid glass, a look and feel to the way the UI looks on your phone, that it's going to slow down VoiceOver. And at the end of the day, they don't really have anything to do with each other. I mean,
1: not exactly. No.
0: One is a visual thing and one is an audio thing.
1: I was concerned if it would affect the ability to do like text recognition and screen recognition, but haven't really had that. But I have noticed graphically or feature-wise, there's a little search bar that pops up now at the bottom of the screen in some apps, and they used to have that at the top, but that's kind of changed places. And also the sometimes VoiceOver might be a little weird with its pause, when it pauses between sections of text. And I'm like a good example for me is what I was going through, like Facebook, for instance, you know, typically you'd hear the person's name followed by the date or whatever, and then the post, but it's kind of started jumbling everything together. So that seems like a bit of a bug. And another thing, and a very common question I ask when I update to a new version of iOS is, am I going to need to re-download all my voices? Am I going to get stuck with good old compact Samantha again, like in the past? Because that is pretty common when you update iOS. Got to go into voiceover settings, go under speech, and re-download all your voices again. I don't know why, but unfortunately, I did have to do that again this year, but at least this time VoiceOver defaulted to my chosen system voice, which is Zoe. Mm-hmm. And that's the voice that's not used by VoiceOver, but used by everything else that takes advantage of text-to-speech. So it's something you'll need to do if you like customizing your voices. And otherwise, if you're fine with Samantha Compact, well, power to you. And
0: yep.
1: Another thing, big thing, after you update, you're definitely going to need, at least for me, and I've heard other people have had this instance before, charge your phone and keep it charged, especially the next day and the day after, because when you do a big software update like that, there's still a lot of setup and installation and changes that are happening on the device post-update that consume your battery. And weirdly enough, I found out I needed to restart my phone because I was holding it to my ear and noticed it kept making this high-pitched whine. And I think something was either stuck running or whatever, but I was at like 20% battery by the afternoon. But after a couple restarts and after everything's stabilized, I'm back to being at like 70-something percent usually by the end of the day. And that might also be thanks to a new feature that they've added in their battery settings called Adaptive Power Mode.
0: Yeah, this is pretty cool.
1: Yeah, have you gotten to mess with it much?
0: A little bit. Not a huge amount, but I'm kind of slowly working through everything.
1: Right. And basically, it will analyze how much you use your phone, and it will try to limit certain things from running in the background. And it's a good way to maximize your battery life. So if you're like me and most of your work's done on the computer, your phone kind of sits to the side, this is a great option because it will hopefully prevent some of that phantom battery drain that some of us have had in the past. So we'll see.
0: Here's a couple things to think about when you update. I would say before you update, go through all your apps in your app library and delete apps you don't use because they just take up space.
1: Oh, yeah.
0: You want to make sure you got a good amount of hard drive space and you don't realize how much some of those apps take up if you're not using them. They're just sitting there taking up space. So I would go through and I would delete any apps that you're not really using. The other thing about that is, if the app developer is not really updating the app, then it may not work. You'll see that when you go to updating all of your third-party apps through the App Store updater, that a lot of the apps get updated because of this new operating system.
1: Yep.
0: So that's one thing. Another thing I would suggest is plug your phone in when you're ready to do the update. And even though you may have a smooth update, it still takes time for it to kind of seat in. So I would still restart your phone after you've done the update a couple of times just to kind of let it start working and get into the system and all of that.
1: Yeah, it's generally good practice. And if you're using apps that you kind of depend on that haven't necessarily been updated to support iOS 26, hard as it might be for some, it would just hold off until a 0.1 update. And kind of a tip that I've heard from a lot of other blind podcasts in the past, because a lot of the time when a new iOS update would come out, especially like the first 0.0 update after the release candidate is released, there's a lot of accessibility bugs and things that just don't work. And they're usually resolved in a 0.1 update. So a lot of the time people would recommend, just wait for the 0.1 update. All right, so Marty, we've actually been going for about 45 minutes now. Just knowing us, that's just kind of inevitable, right?
0: Yeah, oh yeah. We just go and the information just flows out, you know, like a fresh milkshake out of a bundle of milkshake madness.
1: Right, and actually a milkshake that you could get at Taco Bell. Well, you can't get, darn it, you can't get milkshakes at Taco Bell. You can get freezes. But I got to say, our voices might sound a little different right now, and it might have been a bit of a sudden change, only because it's Tuesday right now. It's Taco Tuesday because you know that really well-timed phone call that I had, which we were totally keeping in?
2: Oh, yeah.
1: Mm-hmm. So that warranted me having to just drop everything, hit stop, and then jump out of work and
2: go handle your business. And then here we are. Fast forward to Taco Tuesday. Mm-hmm. Da, da, da.
1: And we've honestly covered pretty much everything, with the exception of a couple of things that I actually discovered by accident and was kind of playing around with over the weekend. So one thing that I've noticed, too, with kind of the addition of all this new call screening stuff, is actually a little feature. It's a tiny feature that I've wanted on iOS for a long time, since I've had my Samsung Galaxies. And now, whenever you are making a call, you get a nice little haptic when somebody answers. And I like that, because then, you know, you're not like trying to guess if they picked up or not. So I think that's a cool feature. It's an undocumented. I don't know if you can turn it off or not, or if it's dependent on voiceover's usage. But
2: I'm not sure either, but I find it honestly to be a little annoying. And I only say that because if I'm on the phone and I get some haptic feedback, I don't know what it is. It could be I got a text message or a voicemail or any number of things, but it doesn't really tell you really quickly like what's happening. It just makes a haptic feedback. So I wish that it would give you more information on what the reason is you're getting the haptic feedback. That would be much better.
1: Right, because haptic feedback for us is definitely kind of a thing that we use as a way to – I mean – I have different haptics for calendars, emails, texts from very specific people, all have different vibratory patterns. You kind of just pick those up. But you were even telling me yesterday over the phone that it just goes, and it always kind of has vibrated, but it sounds like it's just getting more and more annoying, less helpful. And what I'd like to see is like maybe it still kind of does like a softer version of that, just so you know if you're on the call, if you get something you need to respond to right away. So
2: we should definitely be able to set its parameters, I feel like.
1: Right.
2: You know what I mean?
1: Give it a little more customization. But another thing that you actually are able to customize, and I did actually get to play around with this, we touched on it earlier in this episode, was actually that high quality studio recording mode I was talking about on the AirPods. And
2: mm-hmm. Yeah,
1: it's not what I thought it was per se, but kind of at the same time.
2: Well, did you try it on 2 or 3 AirPod Pro 2s or AirPod Pro 3s?
1: I tried it on the AirPod Pro 2s. On the Pro 3s, I bet it sounds even better. But at least now with the Pro 2s, if you're using the inbuilt microphones, which those microphones are at the very bottom of the stem, so they're facing directly down at your mouth, which is pretty good for picking up voice, you have a lot more control over how much noise the AirPods pick up. And I like this because previously, if you wanted to record everything with AirPods, they were pretty much preset to just isolate your voice and kind of cancel out everything else. So that make everything sound very kind of dull and underwatery. But Now, if you are in a recording app like Voice Memos or just press record, you go into the control center, and then if you swipe left to the thing that says services in use, that'll show like location and microphone. Tap or double tap on that, it'll bring up all of the settings for your microphones. You have the usual choices now of automatic, so it'll kind of determine based on what you're doing in the environment how exactly to mix the audio. And you have voice isolation, which is fairly similar to the way they used to be, and wide spectrum. And I got to say, in wide spectrum, like I could see this being pretty useful, you know, for personal use for recording like conferences and meetings and stuff, because it actually picked up a lot of the ambience and a lot of voices. And it was for Bluetooth. And I mean, yeah, we're going over wireless. It was quite clear. It was still a little bit compressed, I think 32 kilohertz, but definitely a lot better than it used to be. And
2: well, I don't think you can get away with zero latency if you're using anything that's Bluetooth. I don't know if that's possible.
1: Oh, no. Zero latency is impossible right now. And I don't know if it'll ever be truly impossible or truly possible. But typically most Bluetooth headsets, in fact, I'd say 9.9 out of 10 Bluetooth headsets, anything, just because of the natural way the Bluetooth standard works, I would never use them to record with. I would never use them on a podcast or an interview because it just makes everything sound all muffled and underwater. So
2: now when you set it up, did you do it on your phone or your computer, or what was your—
1: It was my phone.
2: Oh, that's awesome.
1: So I'm just really excited because now I feel like if I'm in a pinch, I've got my iPhone and my AirPods and the Riverside app. I feel like I'm at a point now where I can record and I don't need to bring my laptop and microphone set up around. So
2: we should try it in the real world, like find a way to just test it and see what it actually sounds like in the, you know, real world kind of thing.
1: I agree. And in fact, I had half a temptation to do the podcast that way, but for the sake of editing, I didn't. But
2: yeah,
1: that's been a new feature. Kind of circling back to like fitness and stuff, they've added a feature that will give you some live auditory coaching on your workouts now. And you can pick different AI voices. They have like three different ones. And
2: yeah, what's it called? The Buddy, Workout Buddy or something?
1: Yeah, like Fitness Buddy or something like that.
2: Yeah.
1: Mm-hmm. And
2: I'm not sure, does that work on the phone or do you have to have a watch for that?
1: It works on both, but if you have a watch, it's nice because it'll pipe it through the speaker. But I don't know. Do I want some AI yelling at me like, you're relaxing too much. Get on that exercise bike and use it for its intended purpose.
2: Like, move it. It'd be great if you can change the like abusive settings on it. So you could go to like mellow nap mode. Okay, you did great for 3 minutes. Now it's nappy time.
1: Now take a break and relax for 5 minutes. And deep breathing. Or then you could just change it to the boot camp guy or something. That would be,
2: yeah.
1: I don't know. I hope they
2: get off your butt, off that couch.
1: So I don't know. It's something that I hope to see, but it's also right now, it's a good feature. And by default, if you're going like on a workout, like a walk, you'll actually hear announcements of the pace that you're going, the distance traveled, the time, every few minutes. So I'm definitely excited to kind of test that feature out more so, and we'll see. But I think honestly, for this length of an episode and this crazy kind of style, I feel like we've touched on pretty much everything that we could within the span of this episode. We're not trying to make a two-parter here because we got other guests coming up down the pipe,
2: sure.
1: And just other things to talk about. So,
2: but as you know, we get our hands on things, and as we can test stuff out, we can always do checkbacks and, you know, update people on, you know, how things are working and all that. You know,
1: definitely. And of course, if we want to demo anything, you know, we got the BLT Bytes. And speaking of BLT Bytes, I do feel obligated to say that we usually release them on Tuesday, but because of just the fact that we really kind of haven't been doing that, I'm going to also be releasing Bytes on occasion on Thursdays too. So stay tuned for that. It's a lot of fun. You know, it'll...
2: Yeah, shoot off an email too if there's something that you want to know about, whether it's hardware, software, and we're able to get our hands on it and test it. You know, we can at least, if we have it, we can let people know about, you know, what our thoughts are,
1: mm-hmm.
2: how it works, things like that. You're always getting new little gadgets and things like that.
1: Always.
2: And then the other thing is maybe we could put it on a list and try and get our hands on something if we don't have it. And of course, software is always much easier to get our hands on. So
1: right. Like, we'd love to be able to review hardware and stuff. And one day we'll be able to do more kind of dedicated hardware reviews. But yeah, if you've got any of that feedback, go ahead and send it our way. feedback@aftersight.org. Or if you'd like to leave it in a voicemail form, that's always cool. And you can do that at 720-712-8856. And with that being said, I think we ought to end this crazy train of an episode and, I don't know, get coffee and actually get kind of started with our day. So thanks for joining me again, Marty. It's fun as always, man.
2: It's always fun. Yep. And we'll definitely be doing this again. So thanks for having me on, and I will see you all next time.
1: All righty. Well, thank you all for listening. This has been another episode of Blind Level Check. I'm your host, Evan Starnes, joined by the good old Marty Sobo.
2: Yep. Thanks, everyone.
1: All right.
2: See ya.
1: See ya.

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0: From the Bureau of Economic Geology, this is Earth Date. The 2020 census counts 331 million people living in the USA. Worldwide, there are now almost 8 billion, which means the United States represents just 4% of the total global population. China and India, with nearly 3 billion people combined, make up about a third of total population. Researchers also recently calculated a global biomass census to compute the total weight of things living on Earth. Biomass is measured in metric tons of carbon because all living things are made of carbon compounds. 1 gigaton is a billion metric tons. The weight of all organisms on Earth is estimated at nearly 550 gigatons of carbon. Plants make up the majority of it at 450 gigatons. They're more than 80% of Earth's biomass. Bacteria and fungi together are 80 gigatons, another 15% of total biomass. Animals of all kinds account for just 0.5%. Of those, insects and fish are about 1 gigaton each. And the nearly 8 billion humans, we make up just 6% of that. 1/10,000th of all biomass on Earth. We're just one species out of 8.7 million, but we have an outsized impact on nearly every other species and environment on Earth, and a responsibility to care for it. I'm Scott Tinker.
1: 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And you can hear more Earth Date stories at earthdate.org.
0: From the Bureau of Economic Geology, this is Earth Date. Sponges may look like plants, but they're animals, some of the longest lived on Earth, with a few living more than 10,000 years. They're also the least evolutionarily advanced creatures on the planet. But new accidental findings may show we've underestimated them. Sponges evolved more than 500 million years ago, flourished through Earth's great extinction events, and have endured ever since. Today, there are 6,000 known species, and new ones being identified regularly. Sponges were thought to be unresponsive to outside stimuli and, well, very plant-like. But that changed when it was revealed that sponges could move. Scientists studying undersea vents in one of the least hospitable places on Earth, in the cold blackness a mile beneath Arctic ice, found thousands of sponges living in the warmer water near the thermal vents. They set up specialized photography to look at vent activity, but were amazed to see something else. The sponges were scuttling very slowly across the seafloor. Most of them had left tracks in the mud behind them, filled with protein crystals called spicules. Sponges have no muscles or apparent method of mobility. Why and how they do it is still a mystery. But this is a key part of science, looking for one thing and finding something else altogether new. Perhaps future expeditions will help us understand these and other hidden talents of sponges. I'm Scott Tinker.
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0: From the Bureau of Economic Geology, this is Earth Date. Woolly mammoths lived in Siberia and North America from about 5 million to as recently as 4,000 years ago. They stood the same height as African elephants, up to 11 feet at the shoulder, but with long, shaggy coats and much longer tusks. Within one of those tusks, scientists found a remarkable story. Mammoth tusks were just specially developed teeth, which grew new layers every year from the inside. Recently, scientists measured strontium in each layer of a tusk from one mammoth found in Alaska. All land animals ingest tiny amounts of strontium in food and water over their lifetime. The researchers then matched the strontium signatures in each tusk layer to the strontium found in rodent teeth in different parts of Alaska. They could use this technique to map the lifetime travels of that one mammoth. He was born 17,000 years ago in the lower Yukon River Basin and lived there for the first year of his life. From age 2, he roamed between two mountain ranges, likely with his herd, until he reached maturity at 16. As a solitary adult bull, he covered an even larger area, traveling hundreds of miles, probably to stay in good grazing. At age 28, he kept to a much smaller circuit, perhaps because of disease or injury, until he died, seemingly of starvation. Little did he know, the tusks he left behind would tell his story. I'm Scott Tinker.
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0: From the Bureau of Economic Geology, this is Earth Date. On Super Bowl Sunday, Americans eat 26 million avocados in our guacamole. Annually, we average 8 pounds of avocados per person. A third of the world's supply comes from Mexico, which is where the avocado developed. It began as a small black fruit called the criollo, from the same family of trees that produce bay leaves and cinnamon. The fruit was a favorite of giant herbivores, similar to today's rhinos and elephants. They would ingest the fruit and poop out the seed, propagating the trees. When those animals went extinct, the criollo might have too, except 10,000 years ago, humans began to propagate it. Early Mexicans picked the best fruits and grew trees from them. Over generations, this upward selection gradually turned the modest criollo into the large, meaty avocado we know today. But it wouldn't grow well in the colder U.S. until a mailman named Rudolph Hass crossed Mexican and Guatemalan trees in his California orchard to create the breed that bears his name, the Hass avocado. 80% of avocado trees in the U.S. descend from his one mother tree. Besides being delicious, avocados decrease your risk of heart disease and lower your bad cholesterol, while increasing your levels of good cholesterol. All good reasons to eat one. When you do, you can thank a prehistoric rhino, the Maya, and a California mailman. I'm Scott Tinker.
1: 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And you can hear more Earth Date stories at earthdate.org.
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4: 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We're here to help you heal and become the best you possible. Here's the chair. Here's the pillow. Here's Bill.
6: Okay. Welcome, friend, to Blindsight, sponsored by the Audio Information Network of Colorado. I'm your host, Bill Lundgren. And just want to let you know that coming up on Tuesday, the 6th of December, is Colorado Gift Day, and it's an opportunity, if you name AIN on your, as a contribute to AIN, then that's going to receive, make us eligible for a match on money, and will help further the cause that we are involved in here. So think about it and phone in on Give Day. Today we're going to do something a little different. We're going to be talking about a subject that's important, but not as a downer, just a kind of a cautionary tale, holiday blues. It's not an official psychiatric diagnosis, but it's something that a lot of people feel, and we hope that the conversation will help people to look at what they can do to deal with it if it occurs for them. And today, we're also going to do something unusual and have the producer of this show, Jonathan Price, and I talking back and forth about the things we know around holiday blues and what kind of solution people can take to help themselves during this period of December. So, Jonathan, welcome.
7: Thanks, Bill. Fun to be here.
6: Yeah. And I've been wanting for an opportunity for the two of us to talk because you have a lot to bring, and that's why you produce so well.
7: Oh, thank you. I appreciate that.
6: The thing that I wanted to kind of focus on is that there is something that occurs for people at this time of the year that they need to be aware of. We need to be, I hope, through the sessions of Blindsight, that we're paying attention to self-awareness.
7: Right.
6: And the beginning of self-awareness is really to understand that our emotions and our intellect have to work together.
7: And they're often deceiving each other.
6: Yes. And a lot of people in the audience will certainly recognize people who do nothing but talk from their intellect. Everything's logical. They wouldn't know an emotion if they tripped over it. And I came right from a family where this was a specialty. On the other hand, we also know people who are all emotion and don't have any thought or intellect associated with it. And both extremes are not very helpful to make it in this world.
7: Right.
6: So what we have to do is understand ourselves and work together with the emotion and the intellect.
7: Yeah, I when we talk about the emotion versus the intellect, you know, you kind of hit on it where you have these emotional facilities where you are so caught up in, you know, what you would call a cognitive distortion, where you have things like, I'm jumping to conclusions, or I'm seeing things, or I'm feeling things that may or may not be there. And I may be reading between the lines of something somebody said, whether it's at the dinner table or, you know, whatever that may be. And we get wrapped up in our emotions too many times to fail to see the forest through the trees, you know? And, you know, if you take the extreme opposite of that, when you're dealing with just the logic, you tend to negate the fact that you do have emotions, and then you're not able to process anything leaving you feeling numb and disconnected and unable to understand why you're not feeling joy in a particular season where you should feel joy with family, with friends, with coworkers, all of it. You numb yourself to so many wonderful things in life. And it's finding a balance between the depression, the anxiety, the fear, the maybe resentment that you may have for friends or family members that can really rob you of things that you so desperately need. Feeling those emotions are crucial to everything that you're doing. I think one thing that we also need to do is we need to define the difference between depression and sadness.
6: Mm-hmm. And I think the key to understanding these two ideas is to take a look when we're feeling a certain way, to accept that feeling and just simply say, okay, mm-hmm. I have this feeling. Now, what is it all about? And that's where the intellect can come in and help us. Because sometimes mm-hmm. the emotional component may come from something that happened back in our family of origin, and that we developed this defense against certain feelings, certain emotions, by relying on our intellect, because giving into our emotions may hurt us. You know, we may
7: it causes that numb feeling.
6: Right, exactly. And that's a defense. And we have to understand it, not call it a negative thing, but that's how we survived. And when a therapist like me is telling you, well, Jonathan, that defense is not working now, you know, it would be perfectly logical for you to say, no, wait a minute, that's helped me all this time. Why am I supposed to give it up now?
7: Right. Oh, it's a pattern interrupter. When you interrupt those thought patterns, or when, like, either you yourself, if you have the ability cognitively to pull yourself out of an emotional state, if you have the ability to break that emotional cycle, if you will, you tend to realize that, yeah, I'm feeling a particular way, and I may be sad, or I may be depressed, or I may be anxious about a particular event. Say I'm going to my family's for Thanksgiving dinner, or, you know, we just celebrated Thanksgiving, so, and we're moving into Christmas. But if I'm struggling with a particular idea or thought, and if I have the capacity to say, wait a minute, this isn't quite right. I know something is wrong. So what is the primary emotion? I may feel angry, but is that the real emotion that you're feeling? Or are you feeling neglected? Are you feeling rejected? Are you feeling any number of things that may or may not be all the way true? And the problem that we run into is if you have an emotion and you allow that emotion to govern everything that you do, you will miss out on so much, because your emotion will more than likely lie to you. And when you're living in that emotional state, if you can't, either you or your friend or family member can pull you out of that and to show the logical side of it, you will become way more healthy and more able to, I guess, self-diagnose or self-regulate your emotions.
6: Self-regulate.
7: And so I think those pattern disruptors are vastly important. And not only knowing that you need to have a pattern disruptor, but that the thoughts that you have either about yourself or a particular situation may or may not be factual.
6: I think part of it is, again, we're talking about how we defend ourselves against emotions that we're afraid of in order to survive, particularly as children. If you came from an alcoholic home, you know, your job is to keep the alcoholic happy and also to make sure that you protect yourself, because the person may blow up and you be in big trouble, may even get physically hurt. So that's how people stop. And of course, in the holidays, that's when sometimes things really get out of hand. And when you come into the holidays, you say, okay, history is going to repeat itself, even though logically you know it won't.
7: Yeah.
6: You have to just understand wait a minute, this is old stuff coming up.
7: Yep.
6: And kind of appreciate it. You know, I like what Eric Burns talked about in transactional analysis, that we have three states inside of us. The one state is the parent state. The second state is the adult state. And the third state is the child's state. You know, we talk about the child within. And all of us have certain amounts of that. But at times, if we haven't learned how to regulate the child may take over as soon as he or she sees, oh, this sounds like or looks like a time I got hurt before.
7: Right.
6: That's what I mean by defensive.
7: Right.
6: So then the nurturing parent, which a lot of people unfortunately don't have, but the nurturing parent that we have to train ourselves to have, will say to the child, it's okay, you're safe, I'm here, I will take care of the situation. You can just be the playful child that you can
7: right.
6: be. And the adult helps that adduct, that logic, helps the parent and the child work together

0: identifying that it's demeaning, it may or may not be intentional. But if our instinct says, wait a minute, this family member is not treating me in a way that I feel good about. They're not listening to what I say. We had a problem in my family in that both my younger sister and I had hearing loss growing up, and of course developed the blindness later. But our older sister, because she was okay, was put in the position of being our overseers.
1: Oh, she was put in charge of taking care of you.
0: Right. If we did anything wrong, she got blamed for it.
1: Oh.
0: Because she wasn't doing the job. Now, you can imagine how much genuine love she felt for the two of us.
1: Right.
0: she did more than perhaps she should have. But anyway, it was very difficult.
1: That was a very awkward position for her to be put in.
0: And she's only 3 years older than my older sister and 6 years older than me. But she was in charge.
1: Oh.
0: And so in that kind of dynamics, it's real, you know, there can be some problems, especially in what's true in all families is the tale telling.
1: Mm-hmm.
0: You know, we share with someone we think we trust, and then it's all over the household.
1: Mm-hmm.
0: You know, that sort of gives us a message about being honest and being the kind of person we want to be free. But it's those kinds of childhood memories which can often affect us as an adult. I know I tended to be very reticent about anything about myself, you know, in the early years, because that was a position that was safe for me growing up. Don't tell. Then you don't get into trouble.
1: Mm-hmm.
0: And it doesn't always work as an adult. But the thing is, old habits do die hard. So what, and also we look to the family for support, and it's not always there. The family may not even know how to give support. They never read a textbook on how do you support your children. And so fortunately for some people in that kind of situation, a neighbor turns out to be the loving person. I have
1: someone else in their lives.
0: Pardon?
1: Just someone else outside of the family that's influential in their lives.
0: Yeah, it's kind of our support system. I have a lithograph in my office, a wonderful one by Jack Bookbinder. And it shows an older woman embracing a young girl who's almost in tears. And he told me he was there when the little girl next door came back from a long journey and said hi to her family and ran over to this next door neighbor because that's where she felt her support. Mm-hmm. It's a lovely lithograph. The point is that we may have to go outside the family to find what we need until we're able to get out of the house.
1: Right. And balancing that loyalty to your family and protecting your own mental and emotional health.
0: Absolutely. We have to make that choice. And it's a strange choice because we have this image that the family is everything, will support you. In fact, family members will even say that. And in my family, again, I came, like most people, from a dysfunctional family. And we were told, don't tell, and we'll name the neighbor XYZ. And, you know, and this becomes this kind of, there may be some justification for it, but a lot of time it's because the parents are afraid of people finding out that they're not quite measuring up as parents. Or there may be other reasons.

0: But the point is, the child or the young adult needs to have somebody to support them, as opposed to what may be happening in the home. And that's a survival technique, frankly.
1: Mm-hmm. So to find somebody so you can have, you can set your boundaries, but still have somebody that you can look to for support.
0: Right.
1: Especially if your family's not safe.
0: Yeah. But you see, I think that goes through life. We have to find people who are mentors or people who are friends who can listen to us and help us to find our way in what we're doing. And if we don't get it from the family, then we have to find it from somewhere.
1: Mm-hmm. Well, and as you're talking about mentors, that makes me think of work types of relationships. Often we're seeking a mentor in our, you know, area of career choice as we're starting out. But even as you advance through a career or you started a new company, a new position, you know, looking for those folks that maybe can provide some mentorship in a workplace type of relationship, and just gauging whether those relationships in the workplace are safe and respectful. Are there things or recommendations that you would give folks in a workplace setting?
0: Well, I think one of the things that is most important in all these relationships we're talking about is to go very slowly and see what that, and kind of give a judgment as to whether that person is trustworthy and is in our best interest. And there are people who will come up and they'll kind of let us know, it's a feeling that you may get, that they care about us and are going to be there for us. And sometimes it's very difficult to discern it in a company where they may be, you know, very hard-nosed and difficult to go along with. I had a boss that was very difficult. And I was, you know, just kind of still shaky where I am. And particularly, I have to mention this, one of the difficulties about having any disability is the tendency to see ourselves as less than. It's perfectionism. We got to be perfect because we're not perfect in body.
1: Mm-hmm.
0: And so we may, in fact, feel a correction more than someone else might feel. And having a mentor that you can go to and say, you know, this is what I experienced. What do you think? And know that that person is not going to go do anything, but just simply listen to us and give their best judgment, is such a gift. Because then we can validate, or the person say, no, I, you know, knowing your boss, I think this. And then you say, okay, I can look at this in a different light. And then I, you know which way to go. But it's so helpful to have somebody who can give you that objective opinion.
1: Mm-hmm.
0: Or say, no, you know, that was unacceptable. And
1: right, can really help you identify those red flags.
0: Right, exactly.
1: If your boss or a coworker is not,
0: it's not you
1: being appropriate.
0: Yeah, exactly. And you know, again, that's the kind of thing. It's you know, I feel real. I know in an environment in general, like when you move to a new city, or make some advancement. To find somebody who can kind of give you a hand in adapting to the environment that you've moved into is such a big help. And then you get to know the where-all of the community that you're in and kind of can make sure that you don't make any missteps.
1: Mm-hmm. And if you're in that situation, you're in a new community, a new workplace, are there qualities that you look for in people, that coworkers or other maybe neighbors, other folks, if you're in a new situation, that may be positive signals that they would be good allies?
0: Yes, I think there are. Number one, in terms of they step out to introduce themselves and kind of, you know, do a little focus on you and say, what do you need? Is there anything, you know, and really show some caring. But you have to also start small. You know, if you say something to somebody and someone else in the company hears it, then that is a betrayal of trust. And, you know, that when I say your instinct, that is, you know, I think this person is trustworthy because it is your gut that can help you volume if you pay attention to it. A lot of us don't. And we make excuses. But if we listen to ourselves and we have a verbal connection and a feeling of warmth with that person, then we know that's probably a good prospect for someone who can be kind of a mentor. Mm-hmm. And you find out from the other people, you know, how they feel about that person that you kind of connected with. So it's okay to, you know, get a checkup with some other people, you know, in an indirect way. Said so-and-so is so nice, and they say, yeah, she's wonderful. She's been such a help to. And you hear that kind of validation, then you know, okay, I struck gold.
1: Right. And that's good. And if you hear the opposite, well, they may seem nice, but you better be careful. Then,
0: right.
1: Then you know that too. I've had both. So, but yeah, it's always nice if it's validated and somebody.
0: Yeah, absolutely. If you can do
1: really
0: that and
1: can
0: and
1: be
0: do
1: supportive.
0: It in an indirect way, that is, you're not saying, I want to make her or him a mentor.
1: Right.
0: Say, I was impressed with so and so. And somebody who doesn't like her is going or him is going to let you know. And you say, okay, I have to, you know, keep that in mind. But it's a kind of, instead of being all or nothing, being testing out mm-hmm. your instinct, testing out, you know, is this person the kind of person that I want to put in my inner circle?
1: Right. And not just relying on one other person's opinion. Like you said, maybe
0: right.
1: one particular person's had an issue with them. It might not be because the person that you're thinking might be a possible mentor necessarily did something bad. They may just disagree with something.
0: Right.
1: So,
0: right. Yeah.
1: you know,
0: with
1: so an opinion or a position they've taken. So, you know, not just relying on one person when you're trying to evaluate who might be helpful to you in a new place.
0: One of the things that we get taught, and we get, you know, taught by professionals in the blindness field, don't depend on other people. You've got to do it yourself. And, you know, that kind of rhetoric. And the thing is, yes, you have to mainly depend on yourself. But the world spins a whole lot easier when people are helping one another out.
1: Yes.
0: We're not just alone in the world. We're as blind people, people with blindness, we go to a party and we don't know anybody there. That's a very
1: isolated.
0: There's a feeling of isolation at a party until somebody says, hi there, you know, I'm so-and-so, and do you want to get something from the food plate or something like that? Can I give you a hand? Mm-hmm. Wow, what a relief when that happens, because you can't really do it. Difficult. It's like I'm in a room of strangers and I'm going up, oh, would you help me find some food, which, you know, which works sometimes, but boy, that feels awfully uncomfortable.
1: Mm-hmm.
0: But if somebody comes up and offers and, you know, is really nice about it, then you can relax. And the person doesn't have to hang around if it just you've gotten started and you can feel right. more comfortable in this place.
1: Right. Well, and some of those topics of choosing, having the ability to do things for yourself, and then times where you choose to allow someone to help you do things because of your relationship with them. And that came up as we're kind of moving from coworker type relationships to more romantic relationships. That had come up in our show a couple of weeks ago, talking about dating relationships. And this could be an area that can be really impactful in terms of safety. If you're, you're hoping to have a very, you know, obviously a very close, more intimate relationship with a person. And those can be really joyful. They can bring a lot of hurt, like both ways. What I know we talked about that a couple of weeks ago in that episode, but also that was talking about online dating and dating specifically. Mm-hmm. But in romantic relationships, how do you approach wise choices and who you choose to date or who you choose to commit to?
0: Well, sometimes, you know, in dating, we just feel like I'm never going to try to date anybody again. It's just too much work. Mm-hmm. But that, and then of course we change our mind. But the thing around romantic relationships, again, is it affirming? Is that person affirming me? And do I feel real safe and good being around that person? And that takes time. And too often we think, you know, and all the songs about across the crowded room, I find romance, you know, and it that's a little bit hairy. We need to have the time to get to know the person. And that is, I think, crucial. And know, you know, what similarities and differences do we have? And do we respect each other's difference? That takes time and talking and not rushing into anything. And I think in all of this, you know, we just feel, particularly if we're at a stage where we're really trying to be comfortable with having blindness and we're feeling scared, we can have the idea, at least, that somebody's going to rescue us from this situation. And the only one, that's why I talked about the hugging ourselves. We're the ones that are going to get us out of that situation. Somebody else may use that situation in a way that doesn't benefit us. And that's what we have to pay attention to. Now, is the person looking down on us and thinking that they can take control? Is the person feeling so bad about him or herself that they want to have control over another person, or they want to take over in so many different ways and make themselves feel good? So what's going on? Is the person caring about me or caring about themselves in a situation and taking over and not letting me have the independence that I need?
1: Mm-hmm. Well, and so many of these things in terms of dating relationships, potential partner relationships, marriage, can apply across the board. But are there any particular pressures or vulnerabilities that the blind and low vision community may feel or experience?
0: Yeah, well, they experience, one of the things is around independence and somebody feeling like they have to take over, or are feeling like, I can't do anything. I have to let somebody else take care of everything. It's that balance there. And it gets very confusing for us and sometimes for the other person. And I think that, again, we look at you meet someone, why not start off as a friend and get to know them as a friend before you get into the whole romance idea? In other words, don't go rushing into something. Take time to know and feel secure with that other person, and for that matter, that other person with you. There can be someone who wants to be a caretaker like crazy, but if you can very firmly set the, here's the boundary issue, say, yeah, I appreciate you're doing X, Y, Z, but you have to wait until I ask. Or saying, okay, I want to try something by myself, or I want to, and I'm focusing on how much I can do, and the person can feel free to be independent as well. And that's what makes a real relationship work, where they have respect for each other. And too often, people, you know, grab your arm or want to grab the harness or in some way violate your personal space. And, you know, they may make a mistake. Yeah, I see relationships in kind of several different ways. One is you have those that you want to avoid because it can be a danger. Then there's the person who tries to take over. And then there's the person who doesn't know what to do and doesn't know how to ask you what they do. And then there's some who are either knowledgeable, they're people with disabilities, or maybe are comfortable with saying, how can I help you?
1: Mm-hmm.
0: And this is one, this is what I try to instill in the ushers, in the theaters, to take that stance, ask.
1: Mm-hmm.
0: What the person needs, and then you have someone who will feel comfortable with you. Just don't assume you know what they need. And if that is in terms of relationship, sometimes because people don't know what they're supposed to do, they may step out of line. And if you are able to correct it or say, you know, I need to take your elbow. You don't need to grab my arm. I need to take your elbow. Oh, I didn't know that. Thank you for telling me. That says, okay, we've got something to work with here.
1: Mm-hmm.
0: But if they continue to take your arm, no matter what you say to them, then you say, we're on the wrong foot.
1: Yeah, that's not so good. And I think our relationships have some of that back and forth. There are things, especially long-term relationships over years, that you work out, you work through with each other, and knowing the difference of having a relationship where you respect each other,
0: mm-hmm.
1: You're trying to support each other, but you still have issues that come up and you work through, as opposed to a situation that's really unhealthy and something you shouldn't stay in because, as you said, it's not ever growing or changing.
0: Right. And that's when you have to trust your instinct and say, look, this has gone on too long. It hasn't worked. And unfortunately, it looks like I'm going to have to be the baddie and say, this is not working. Or better if you say to your partner, I think we need to see a couples counselor. And the person mm-hmm. says no. It says, well, you know, then I can't be here because I feel so uncomfortable with the situation. It's not working out.
1: Mm-hmm.
0: And that's hard.
1: That is hard, but that's good advice too, is to seek outside counseling, outside help, if it's something that it seems like you cannot, the investment in the relationship is important, and you don't want to just give up, but you need some help in working through some things.
0: Right. And that really is a signal that you really want to make this work. If the other person doesn't want to see a counselor for whatever reason, then, you know, what's the sense of continuing?
1: Mm-hmm.
0: But you see, in all of these relationships, they have to be a two-way street. And also a two-way street where both are equal. As soon as we get into demeaning behavior or being nasty, then it's not a two-way relationship. And that's what you want as a person making your way in the world, as a person with blindness. You want to have an equal relationship because some things aren't quite equal in terms of sight.
1: Mm-hmm.
0: But sight has nothing to do with equal relationship. It has to do with our willing to hear and to listen to each other and to make things work out, especially if things that, you know, one of the things I always found in doing couples work, that both parties come in believing that the way they grew up and the way their family operated was just the way every family operates, and the rules that were put in their family, the other partner, that was the rule in their family. And they are astounded when I get each couple to explain what some of the rules were in their family and find it so different from the way it was from their family.
1: Mm-hmm.
0: And, you know, and that you would think they would have talked about it, but a lot of people don't. They just assume that you have the same rules and then right. get upset when you violate them.
1: Yeah, so I'll bring our own backgrounds and as you said, rules that we grew up with and experienced in our lives with us, as well as our skills, our talents, our things that we struggle with. Both people are bringing those things into the relationship, and that can cause some conflicts in the relationship, but it also right. can make a really great relationship where, you know, the relationship becomes, the whole becomes more than just the two parts
0: right.
1: separately.
0: And they voluntarily decide which rules are going to apply to the two of them or to the family. Because some of the rules may be very helpful, and one of them may have a more helpful rule that came from their family than the other person did. So, you know, taking the best of their background and maybe even saying, well, we're both going to ignore X, Y, Z because it just doesn't make sense. And then we create our own rule. And that way it becomes couple building.
1: Mm-hmm.
0: And, you know, it's an exercise that many couple counselors do just so we get people on the same page so they can then understand where some of the conflicts are, because that's a major one when the rule of one family is violated by somebody of another family.
1: Mm-hmm.
0: And nobody knows what's going on, understands what's going on.
1: No, and it's not always a matter of right and wrong. It's just a matter of what you've known.
0: Yeah, yeah, what you're used to. But,
1: mm-hmm. What you're used to. In some cases, something really might have not been good, but
0: right.
1: you want to avoid that. But in some cases, it's just families do things differently.
0: Yes, exactly. And we have to respect those differences, but we have to be willing to say, this is what we're going to do, as opposed to what our family did.
1: Mm-hmm. Yeah, and create your own rules, your own
0: right.
1: Processes for your relationship and your family.
0: But you see, so few people talk about that, even think that that's an issue. And that's what always surprises me, you know, with all the couples I work with, this keeps coming up. They just assume the other's family is exactly like theirs. And no way.
1: Yeah. It's probably kind of rare to get two people whose families were exactly the same. There's found to be some differences.
0: And you see, this is where we have to really, I wonder, before marriage, you just sit there and completely talk about each other's families and say, and start from the beginning. But we never think of doing that. We just assume, we'll make it work and so forth. And then we run into trouble. And that happened.
1: Mm-hmm. Well, it's a lot of communication, a lot of patience. Bill, you've given us some great information, some great things to think about as we're progressing, either starting relationships or progressing through a relationship that we have and are trying to build that relationship. Just to summarize, if you're trying to assess a relationship's safety, you're looking at the different aspects of physical, emotional, and spiritual safety. As you mentioned, you also mentioned several times that boundaries are really important, no matter what the relationship is, that you can set boundaries. And having that community, because if you're in a relationship or a family situation that's not safe, of having other people in your community and around you that can be that safe person or that safe community for you, and how having mentors or counselors can help as well. Is there anything else that you would like to just summarize or close with and say to our listeners?
0: Well, so I want to come back to that hugging that I mentioned in the beginning, and think about creating a circle of light around us. We're hugging ourselves, but we also have to rely on a circle of light, friends and people who care about us and are not married to us, but they're just because they like us as friends and so forth. That makes for a supportive environment for us and for couples together, because, two things. Helen Keller said, "No one can shame me without my permission."
1: Mm-hmm.
0: And the other thing is that if we remember that it's not healthy, I believe anyway, to be an island.
1: Right.
0: And that we have to involve people in our lives, and no matter whether we're single or coupled, having those people around us to kind of keep us, keep us sane, because they're telling us objectively what they see, supporting us in what we're doing, validating what we're doing. It's just so important. And it doesn't mean that we can't do it, but it certainly helps to have that validation. The bottom line is we have to pay attention to what we think, what we want, and what feels right to us.
1: Well, thank you, Bill, for those insights, for joining us again on the program. We appreciate that, and this has definitely contributed to our safety series, looking at the different aspects of safety in our relationships and the various types of relationships, and remembering to listen to our instincts and not disregard that. So thank you so much.
0: Thank you for having me on and the opportunity to talk about this important subject. Thank you. And happy Thanksgiving.
1: Yes, happy Thanksgiving to everyone. And definitely tune in to Bill's podcast, which is Blind Sight. We hope you have a happy Thanksgiving. And then next week, Thanksgiving, this is the big holiday season. Many of us are traveling, so we're going to be talking about safety as we travel. And I think that will be a timely subject for us. As always, we appreciate your your comments and suggestions. And if you're enjoying these programs, again, this time of year, as we draw close to Colorado Gives Day on December 9th, this is a great time just to let us know that you're listening, that you're appreciating the programs, whether it's Navigating Life with Vision Loss, Blindsight, The Blind Chick, Blind Level Tech, Code Orange, any of our programs that you might be listening to. 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So again, thanks for listening, and we hope this information helps you to navigate your life with vision loss.
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2: From the Bureau of Economic Geology, this is Earth Date. Before antibiotics, millions died each year of diseases we can easily treat today. If we're not careful, we may be headed back to those deadly days. In 1928, Alexander Fleming discovered that a fungus, Penicillin rubrum, could kill bacteria. But his fellow doctors wouldn't listen. It wasn't until 1943, when he cured a patient dying of meningitis in just 1 week, that they finally paid attention. Fleming won the Nobel Prize, but cautioned that bacteria could grow resistant to penicillin if the patient took too little or for too short a time. Again, people didn't listen and did what he warned against. Just 20 years later, some bacteria had evolved to resist penicillin, including strains of pneumonia and staphylococcus, the staph infection that plagues hospitals today. Desperate scientists have searched everywhere for something to help, including thousand-year-old medical texts. Among potions to ward off elves and night goblins, they found a salve made of cow bile, wine, and herbs that actually fights the deadly staph. Today, a commercial version is available. Meanwhile, improper antibiotic use continues to breed superbugs. But you can help. If you're prescribed antibiotics, finish the entire dose. If not, you could be training new strains of bacteria that won't respond to medieval folk cures. I'm Scott Tinker.
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2: From the Bureau of Economic Geology, this is Earth Date. There are no snakes in Ireland because, according to legend, St. Patrick expelled them. True or folktale? St. Patrick, ironically, wasn't Irish, or named Patrick. He was born Maewyn Sukkot in 390 AD in Britain, kidnapped by pirates at 16, and held in slavery in Ireland for 6 years. He escaped and joined a monastery in England, then decided to return to Ireland as a missionary, where he converted Druids and built the first church. He died in 460 AD in Downpatrick, hence the name. A few centuries later, he was recognized as Ireland's patron saint for bringing Christianity to the land. A few centuries after that, his mythology had grown. Apparently, the snakes of Ireland once threatened him on a hilltop. He responded by beating a drum that drove them into the sea. Scholars believe this is a symbolic tale of Patrick purging Ireland of its pagan rituals. Scientists argue that Ireland never had snakes in the first place. In the last ice age, Ireland was covered in glaciers, much too cold for the cold-blooded creatures. Since the ice retreated, Ireland has been isolated by the frigid Irish Sea. There are other isolated islands, like New Zealand and Hawaii, that don't have snakes, and other cold regions like Alaska and northern Russia. So it's not as unusual as it sounds. But it makes for a good story over a green beer. I'm Scott Tinker.
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2: From the Bureau of Economic Geology, this is EarthDate. In the 1800s, scientists found a 400 million-year-old fossil fish they thought could be the missing link between aquatic and land-dwelling creatures. They would have loved to study it, but it had gone extinct with the dinosaurs, or so they thought. Until 1938, when a museum curator saw a fisherman haul one out of his net in South Africa. She wrote a hasty telegram to her museum. They wrote back, "Get that fish." She had found the coelacanth, not extinct after all, but hiding for millions of years in the Indian Ocean. True to the fossil, it had small pectoral fins on arm-like stalks connected to joints like shoulders and a wide fleshy tail. According to local reports, it was so oily and foul-tasting that anyone who tried to eat it would become sick, which probably helped this slow-growing living fossil keep on living. And researchers soon found it's very slow indeed. Coelacanths can grow to 200 pounds and live 100 years, but don't reach sexual maturity until they hit 50. Females incubate eggs within their abdomen, which take 5 years to hatch, then emerge as live young, the longest gestation of any animal. It turns out, however, the coelacanth wasn't the missing link that scientists hoped for. That honor belongs to its relative, the lungfish, which crawls out of the water to make short journeys on land. But that's a story for another EarthDate. I'm Scott Tinker.
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9: 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Let's go. Dental health isn't something to take lightly. It's time to fight. It's time to thrive. Let's do this.
10: And welcome to BlindSight. This is Bill Lundgren, your host. And we're going to, as always, we're going to have a good program today. But before I introduce the guest, I want to make sure that you know about our feedback line, because we want to hear your opinions and programs. You want to hear any suggestions you may have. And there are two ways you can reach us. One is by telephone, and that is 720-712-8856. Or you can email us at feedback@aftersight.org. And we'd love to hear from you and let you know there's also in May sometime we're going to be introducing a new podcast. I won't be involved, but two guys who really know the subject will be talking about blind sports. And so keep your ears peeled for that to start sometime in May. So for today, welcome, and I want to welcome our guest, Ethan Fisher, who has a story that I think is very important for people to hear, and he's been doing his best to help people by sharing his story. So Ethan, welcome to BlindSight.
11: Bill, thanks for having me. I'm excited to be a part of this.
10: Great, great. Well, how are things going for you?
11: Things are going good. You know, right in the middle of speaking season, I kind of have a unique schedule. I have a college schedule as if I was a college student, where I have summers off, the holidays off, and then I work a lot during the spring semester and fall semester.
10: Yeah, and spring break is over, so you have to get back out there on this, on the circuit.
11: Yes, sir. It doesn't really matter what spring break it is. They just rotate me around, so every different region in the country has spring break at different times. So I can always find a way to stay busy this time of year.
10: Yeah. Okay. So you weren't giving any programs in Florida on the beach. Rest of the kids.
11: Nope. I was actually in Maine in a blizzard on Thursday.
10: Oh, jeez. Well, okay. Well, what I wanted to do is to have you tell us what you've been sharing with the students and, about your story, because I think it's very important to have you do that. So I'll let you start.
11: Yeah, so basically what it comes down to is I use my life experiences as a precautionary tale for students. I made a lot of poor choices and decisions in my middle school, high school, and college careers, to the point where the elevator pitch or elevator story is basically I failed out of five different small-time college basketball programs due to drugs and alcohol. But what the But what the underlying factor was is mental health. And I had untreated mental health since I was in middle school. And part of my story and why it's so important in my keynote for students is I actually talk about my first suicide attempt in eighth grade and dealing with the mental health issues and depression that I faced, you know, since I was 13, 14 years old. And that's the thing about mental health is it's an ongoing battle. It's never like you fix yourself and everything's 100% okay. It's a constant battle in the sense of, you know, developing the right tools in your toolbox and learning how to navigate life, because the reality is life is extremely difficult. You know, there's no easy way about it. There's no easy button. You know, we all face some type of pain and struggle along the way. And so what happened was at my fifth college, I ended up going out to a house party like most college students do, and ended up drinking wine for the first time and woke up in a blackout 24 hours later to a nurse telling me that I drunk drove and killed somebody.
10: Ouch.
11: Yep. And from that moment forward, you know, laying in that hospital bed, my life completely was altered and changed. And the worst part about it is an entire family's life was altered and changed because of my choices. And I tell students all the time, you know, obviously I've been through a lot and I've struggled with mental health and suicidal ideation, and I've been through a lot, but at no point during any of my speeches or talking about this stuff do I want anybody to feel sorry for me, because I put myself in that situation. And people need to feel sorry for Bill's family. And Bill was the individual that lost his life in my accident. And so I just want to stress that no matter, you know, interview, podcast, speaking, I just want people to understand, you know, there's no feeling sorry for me. You know, an entire family lost their husband and their father and their grandfather because of my choices around alcohol and the underlying factor of untreated, you know, depression and mental health. So that's why my job as a keynote speaker is so important. I tell people all the time, I think I have the most important job on the planet. I think I have the best job in the world, because I literally get an opportunity to change and alter students' lives for the direction, for the remainder of their life, based off of the choices that they start making from that moment forward.
10: So you say from 13, 14 was when the depression started?
11: Yes, sir.
10: And then you tried to commit suicide. And what happened? What did people do when they stopped that?
11: So in my case, it was a moment where I was in a fight with my parents, and, you know, I threatened my parents at the top of my lungs that I was going to kill myself. And I grabbed a knife and ran out to the barn and actually had it to my wrist and was getting ready to cut my wrist. And my dad came out and stopped me. But why I stress this so much is I don't blame my family. I don't blame anybody that I've been.

0: around. But at that point during the 80s and 90s, when I grew up, you know, mental health wasn't talked about as we're discussing now.
1: Right.
0: And right. So nobody ever knew about that moment. So my family and I kind of just brushed it under the rug and never discussed it again. And a big reason to why I turned to drugs and alcohol was that was how I dealt with all that pain and trauma that I had internally. And
1: sure.
0: Hid behind
1: self-medication.
0: Yes, sir.
1: Mm-hmm. That's what often happens is the self-medication. And then everybody looks to the drinking instead of looking at the underlying thing or what we call now a dual diagnosis.
0: Yep, 100%.
1: Mm-hmm.
0: And that's why I believe my story and my message is so important. And it's not because of everything that I've been through. But I think it's that opportunity to have this open discussion where, and the data and the numbers, you know, can change based off of each year, but roughly, you know, 70 to 80% of people who are dealing with mental health issues when they're young end up becoming addicts and alcoholics later on because they end up self-medicating.
1: Right.
0: And so if I can get that seventh grader, that eighth grader to never try alcohol or never smoke weed to deal with that pain that they're facing, I've just saved them from a life of addiction.
1: Mm-hmm.
0: And that's why, again, I think my program's so important, because if I can get one of those eighth graders to say, man, I need to talk to a counselor versus self-medicating, I've just completely altered their entire life and they don't even know it.
1: Absolutely. Absolutely. What do the kids that you talk to tell you? I know you talk to them as well as talk to them. What are they telling you what they need?
0: So that's the best part of my job. It's not me being on stage. It's me standing in line where I have 100 kids waiting in line to come talk to me after an event. And every story is different. I've heard some of the most horrific, heinous things that have happened to students. Traumatizing moments that, you know, you don't like to repeat. And the sad part is there are hundreds of those stories from every school that I go to.
1: Mm-hmm.
0: Now, some of the stories are just, thank you, Mr. Fisher. It was an inspiration. You changed my whole outlook on life. But a lot of the times it's the kids who are struggling with the mental health aspect. You know, Mr. Fisher, I've tried to commit suicide 5 or 6 times, and they'll show me the cuts on their wrist, how many times that they've had to check themselves into a mental health institution because of what they're going through. Like any story you can imagine, I've probably heard it from these students, and that's the important part of my job, because I'm not telling these students anything that the administrative staff are not saying, the teachers aren't saying, their coaches aren't saying, or their parents aren't saying. I just happen to be a stranger that comes in and airs out all my dirty laundry so that they feel safe, and it makes them open up. And a lot of times I hear stories that they've never told an adult before because they've never felt safe.
1: Right. Well, the thing is, when somebody tells their story, it has the strength to tell the story, then that's a role model for them to say, you don't need to keep the secret.
0: Yep.
1: And that's a powerful thing that your story can do for people.
0: Oh, yeah. I think that's one of the coolest benefits to my job and most powerful is seeing these kids in a matter of moments go from social anxiety, never talking to anybody, completely scared, and they will actually come up and show the strength to come talk to me and then tell their story. And you can just see this weight lifted off of them. And it for that moment in time, it completely changes how they view themselves and gives them confidence. Because a lot of times I'll tell them, if I was in their same shoes, I don't know if I would have had the strength or the courage to come up and speak to them.

0: for I don't even know how many hours in the hospital, you know, with my hands on my face and just crying in that hospital bed. And what it boiled down to, and I say this in my keynote, is I had three choices. And what ultimately ended up happening and changing my life was I had a conversation with God, and God told me to handle my responsibilities. And it wasn't like I heard some powerful voice that reverberated through the halls and, you know, there's no flashing lights. But I just remember sitting in that hospital bed and having this over encompassing feeling and conversation, you know, that God told me to handle my responsibilities. And ever since that moment, my life is completely changed. And I've been striving every moment since that moment to be a better human being, because I believe God gave me a second chance.
1: Mm-hmm.
0: And so I work extremely hard since that moment to be a better person. Now, obviously it hasn't been easy, and there's been some ups and downs along the ways. But the best part about it from my standpoint is, you know, I tell students all the time, I make a choice every single day to never take a sip of alcohol, because I think alcohol is the most dangerous drug on the planet. And so I made a vow and a promise to God, but also to Bill's family, to never drink again, because I never want to be put in that situation to hurt or harm somebody else. And so my life has changed from that moment.
1: I think it's really essential that as a male, you're expressing that it's okay to reveal the secret and to share your feeling with both the boys and the girls and men and women, because there is kind of a, you know, lift yourself up by the bootstraps and deal with whatever is going on, rather than saying, hey, it's okay to feel and to admit there's some issues are going on, instead of hiding it with alcohol.
0: I think it's extremely important. Why? Because when I started actually breaking down the numbers, I've been fighting for the kids for so long. You know, I started speaking on the mental health piece 2014, 2015 with the youth. But when you actually break down all the data and the research, and I think Jonathan and I talked about this in the pre-call, but roughly 75% of people that die from alcohol are by middle-aged men. And why?
1: Yes.
0: Well, because we've been trained our entire lives not to talk about pain or the trauma, you know, to mention that we're depressed or we're sad. And if you come across as sad or depressed, then you're weak. And so I know from my personal experience, I told one of my friends this, from the crash, at like 2 days after the crash and when I woke up in the hospital and all that process took place, I never shed a tear from after the second or third day of the crash, when I woke up I had to check myself into an actual mental institution for a couple of days. But I didn't shed a tear until like 2014. And that was because I was going into a prison system where you definitely don't talk about your weakness and your pain. And so I never shed a tear, and I buried all that stuff and internalized it. But when I became a speaker, I started realizing how many men are dealing with so much pain and trauma from their youth and their adolescence that they just keep buried up inside, and they turn to drugs and alcohol as a coping mechanism. And so I saw it as my platform and my opportunity to be this man that's gone through all this stuff and be vulnerable with his story and say, hey, I've been dealing with mental health and depression basically my entire life. I know for a fact that if I would have got counseling in middle school and high school, my life would be completely different. And the chances are I never get into that vehicle and take Bill's life. And so I think if I would have addressed

0: my mental health and been vulnerable and talked about my issues in middle school, the life I had would have never taken place. And so that's right. Why I think it's so important to have these conversations so that men can feel safe and say, hey, yeah, I lost my job. It doesn't mean I'm worthless and I'm, you know, a loser. It just means I'm going through a hard time. Let's make a plan and figure out what job I can get next and go from there. But oftentimes they feel so bad, especially during the pandemic. You know, so many men took their life during the pandemic because they felt embarrassed that they lost their job and they had no financial income coming in. And it was the easier way out. And it's sad.
1: Well, I don't want to get into the mystical that much, but I've always felt that something like what you went through, there's a call for you to do something different and make a difference in other people. And that's the opportunity that you took in doing the speaking to the people who very much need to hear you.
0: Yes, sir. I've dedicated my entire life to this mission of speaking and spreading not only my story, but with the intent of discussing these topics of mental health to address the issue of awareness of what drugs and alcohol can actually do, you know, to be open and vulnerable about your story, because the reality is we all have stories. I tell people all the time, any person can be a keynote speaker. Anybody can stand on stage and tell their story and have it be impactful. It's just how many people want to stand on stage and do that process over and over and over again. A lot of people don't, because there is a lot of pain and trauma in it. But I will sacrifice my pain and trauma and having to go through those hard topics when I have a line of kids that completely change and alter their life and saying, hey, Mr. Fisher, I'm going to go see a counselor now, because you're strong enough to admit to go see a counselor. That changes their life. And that's the greatest part of my job.
1: Absolutely. Yeah. And ever since the COVID, what the schools are finding, they don't have enough mental health counselors to meet the need. That's the one, the downside that we're facing, that people need to realize we need to have more people there, people like you and people who are trained professionals to work and help these kids get better. And the adult, as you say, you're not doing corporate work now, are you?
0: Not yet, but the intent to move into corporate is coming with when my book gets released. I think I can do some incredible work in the corporate world, you know, especially with men who are holding on to this pain and trauma of, hey, let's discuss these issues, because if you don't address these issues, your personal life is going to struggle. You know, your relationships are going to struggle. And oftentimes when that struggle comes, where do people go? You know, they go to the bottle, they go to, you know, self-medicating, like you mentioned in the beginning. And if I can get individuals in corporate America to not to go out to every single happy hour and take a chance of getting in a vehicle and putting somebody's life in because they go out every happy hour because they're sad with their life. Well, if I can get them to realize that there's other options and avenues for them, you know, again, we make them pivot and find what they truly want to do with this life. But I just think, especially after the pandemic, our entire world, our social, emotional communication has taken a huge hit because of the pandemic, and we're still all struggling with it now.
1: Yes, we are. Well, what are you talking about in your book? What's the title of the book? Do you have one officially assigned to it?
0: So, yes, and I have to look it up because it got changed when it got to the copy editor. And yeah. So I have to remember what what the title, because we changed it multiple times.
1: Oh, yeah, that's the problem. Before you actually, you're not even sure of the title until it's actually on the bookshelves.
0: Yeah. So we finalized it from failure to success, Five Keys for Profound Change.
1: Oh, and, wow.
0: And so I talk about my struggles in the book, and a big piece of it is the mental health. And if you don't address your mental health, I think that's the foundational piece to all life. If you can't take care of your brain, you're going to struggle in all aspects of life. And then I talk about my five keys that I've used every day since those prison cells to stay on the path I'm at, to where, you know, I've been sober for 20 years. I've started a speaking career and got all those degrees and everything that I've accomplished by using those five keys. And so I give, you know, readers, here's my story. These are the things that I've used my life to change who I am as a person. And this is what you can do as well.
1: And what are the five things that you keep every day? Right? Can you share yes. those with us?
0: Yeah. So my five keys to success is, number one is accountability. I think people need to stop pointing fingers at other people and realize they are sitting in that seat because of the choices and decisions they've made up until that point. Hmm. Now you could have had a horrible family life. You could have had a horrible relationship. You could have had success. You could have, whatever situation it is. But if you don't look at yourself and realize that you've made hundreds, if not thousands, of choices to put you in that position, then it's your fault for being in that position if you're unhappy, because you could have made countless changes. So I look at it as, hold yourself accountable to, no matter who you are. Like, I can never blame anybody for getting me drunk or high. I have to live with that. That's on me for the rest of my life.
1: Right.
0: And so I wake up every day and realize I can't take a drink of alcohol. I've had some of the closest people in my life ask me to drink, and guess what? They're no longer a part of my life.
1: Right.
0: Because I'm not going to allow them to mess up my life. And that's holding myself accountable to what I know is my biggest weakness, and that's alcohol. Number two is setting goals. And, you know, I could give you the whole spiel for my keynote, but, you know, there's a Harvard survey that came out years ago, and I'm sure everybody's heard it, but you're 30 times more likely to achieve your goals simply by writing them down. And so I tell audiences to write down their goals. And the reality is, only 4% of the world's population actually write down their goals.
1: Right, right.
0: Well, that's why they're the 4%. That's why they're the rich, the wealthy. They have their businesses. They have a great relationship. Why? Mm-hmm. Because they write down their goals and they chase them every day. And 96% of the world's population don't write down their goals. And that's why most people struggle with, man, I hate my job. And they work Monday through Friday. And then they drink Friday, Saturday because they hate their job. And then they wake up hungover on Monday. And they're like, man, I have to do this all over again. Well, because they didn't have goals and they didn't chase them. So they're stuck in this crummy job having to pay bills because they're behind the eight ball. And so they're stuck doing the life that they don't want, but they have to because they've got bills and they put themselves in that situation. So I just challenge students and anybody that sees my speech is to write down your goals. Like I tell people, I've got five goal boards in my office. You know, I got daily goals, weekly goals. I got goals for the next 20 years of my life.
1: Oh, wow. I'm just writing my goals right now. There have been a lot of changes in my life. So I'm back to trying to say, okay, where am I going? What am I supposed to do? So I know exactly what you're talking about.
0: And you think about it from, you know, obviously I was an athlete, but you think about it from anybody that's trying to get a job.
1: Yep.
0: Like if you don't write down what job you want, or what degree you need, or what process it's going to take, you're never going to get that job. And so I challenge those, anybody, whether you want to stop working at Walmart and you want to work at, you know, a corporate or, you know, Fortune 500 company. Well, how are you going to do that? Write down that goal. I'm going to go study X, Y, Z. I'm going to go do.
1: Right. And kind of lay out a plan for yourself.
0: Yep.
1: So what's key number three?
0: Number three is choices and decisions. And I boil it down to is that we have an infinite amount of possibilities every day. And it starts with the choice that we make every single second of every day on what path we're going to take. And so my hope is when I'm done with my speaking and I've told my story, that I challenge the audience members, that they are in control of their destiny from this moment forward. As soon as they walk up out of the arena or the gymnasium or the auditorium, they are in control of their life, and it starts with the choice that they make as soon as they walk out that door.
1: Interesting. Mm-hmm.
0: And so I challenge those in the audience that if they're struggling with mental health, I challenge them to go talk to a counselor, because that is a choice that they can make at that moment to deal with the pain and the trauma versus making the choice of, oh, it's not that big of a deal. And then all of a sudden, 4 months down the road, it's spiraling out of control. And they ditched work because they decided to get drunk because they're so mad with their life. Well, if you just go back to that moment after my speech, you had the power to make a choice to address that mental health issue right then.
1: Sorry.
0: That's all right.
1: Sorry about that. Yeah, absolutely. And four?
0: And four is perseverance. And I have a tie in my speech of desire where I basically say, no matter how many good choices you make in this life, you are always going to have doubters and naysayers. You're going to have bosses and loved ones and friends and family that tell you you're not good enough. You're not smart enough. You can't start XYZ business. You can't go into that career because you're not talented enough.
1: Right.
0: Mm-hmm. How many of those people in the audience have that desire to persevere through all that negativity, all that hostility to achieve their goals that they're writing down? And the sad part about life, and we all know it, the older we get, most of the times it's the closest people to us that are going to drag us down from our dreams because they don't see the vision that we have.
1: Right.
0: So how many of my people in the audience are willing to lose friendships, willing to lose loved ones, willing to sacrifice for those goals that they have? Because they're always going to have somebody saying, well, you shouldn't do this. You shouldn't do that. That's right. Not going to work. So like I tell students and audiences all the time, I've lost thousands of relationships. I've lost my family. I basically lost my wife because of this job, because I wasn't going to allow the pandemic. I wasn't going to allow anybody to stop me from this speaking career because I believe it's my purpose and it's my calling.
1: Mm.
0: And so I've lost every major person I've loved in this life. I've lost due to this process of chasing down this dream and this purpose. And so again, how many people are willing to sacrifice everything that you want to chase a dream or a goal that you have? And most people aren't willing to do that. And that's why they're not successful.
1: Mm-hmm. Yeah. You're talking about your dedication to what you believe in. And sometimes if people don't share it, they can't go on the journey with us.
0: Yep.
1: Pure and simple.
0: And I watched an interview with, it's on the new podcast with LeBron James and JJ Redick, but they asked LeBron about, you know, what it took to become the person that he is. And he talked about sacrifice in the sense that he sacrificed his family. They don't get to see him when he's working out 8 hours a day, 9 hours a day. And he just said, you're going to have to sacrifice a lot of the people that you care about in order to achieve this dream. And he has the support because they see his vision and they're on his team supporting him. Where most people, especially when you're first starting to chase a dream, the people around you don't see that vision. And oftentimes they're not going to support you. So how are you going to achieve that dream?
1: They often don't think you can do it. And so they have their own ideas. And so... Yeah. Sometimes you have to make that sacrifice.
0: People have no idea how many hundreds of people told me I would never play college basketball again as a convicted felon. And I didn't listen to any of those people that said it could never been done. And I found a way to make it happen because I wasn't going to allow those people to drag me down because I had that desire to change. I had that ability to persevere through all those obstacles to achieve what was one of my goals at that time.
1: Mm-hmm. And of course, your other goal is to take care of yourself and stay sober and to keep your eye on the ball.
0: Mm-hmm. Yep. Yes, sir. And then the last key to it all is faith. And like I say in my speech, I tell people, I don't care what religion you believe in. I don't care what spirit you follow or deity or whatever it is. But if you have faith in who you are as a person and what you do on a daily basis with the choices you make, like nobody will stop you from achieving what you want to do in this life. And for me, I have faith every day that this is my job and my purpose. I have faith that in my life that God kept me alive for a reason. And that's why I work so hard at this job. That's why I've lost so many friendships. And, you know, basically my marriage went through the tubes because I was chasing this dream so much.
1: Mm-hmm. Mm-hmm. And she didn't share it with you. So,
0: no.
1: Yeah, that's the hard part. Someone you care about and they just don't get it.
0: They don't get it. They don't see it. And that's sad, but you know, you think about the reality of, I'm sure you've been in the position in your experience living where you had something that you wanted to do and achieve and people next to you didn't see that. And you lost them as friendships.
1: Right. Yep. Mm-hmm. Mm-hmm. Yeah. It's like when I lost my vision or found out I was going to be blind, I made a total career change because I wasn't liking what I could do, but that was the kick in the butt for me to say, oh, this is what I enjoy doing. And that became a long time career for me. And what a difference it makes in mental attitude when you're following your, is referred to as follow your bliss.
0: Yeah.
1: Well, you also, I think you also, these people that you talk to can reach you by phone or by email as well after the program's over, right?
0: Yes, sir. You know, with the younger crowd, you know, they always do Instagram and Facebook.
1: Right.
0: I don't have Snapchat. I'm not as cool as those kids. And
1: none of us are.
0: I'm not a big fan of social media because I think social media, and I talk about it, is so negative to these kids and their mental health, you know, living in this 24/7 cycle of comparison.
1: Yeah.
0: I literally tell the kids, and audiences, I don't know if I would have survived as a middle school kid growing up in this generation with all the social media pressures. I was ready to take my life in eighth grade, and that was before cell phones. That was before social media, just based off of peer pressure in the hallways. So these students, and it's not just the students, it's us as adults as well. Like, I had to get off of LinkedIn during the pandemic. And LinkedIn's just the grown-up version of social media.
1: Right.
0: Well, I had to get off LinkedIn for 6 months because I was watching other speakers find events during the pandemic, and they were traveling during the pandemic. And I'm sitting there going 6 months without a paycheck and find one online event, you know, two online events. And then all my other speaking buddies were finding all these events. I even had somebody that did like 200 online events, and I did like 20. And as a person, it made me feel bad about myself. I felt like an imposter. You know, I felt like a loser because all my peers, so to speak, were finding work. Well, I was struggling because I was comparing myself to them. Like, so I had to get off of LinkedIn because it was ruining my mental health and how I felt about myself.
1: That's right. That's right. When you start feeling bad about yourself, looking at these other people, then you've got to change the slate. And say, oh, no, I can't look at that. I have to look at me.
0: Yes, sir.
1: And finding the good things that you're doing. And was that the time that you started on your book, or was that after that?
0: Well, the book's been. I started the book like 10 years ago because I had no idea what I was doing, and everybody's like, you need to write a book. And so I would find myself in hotels just randomly writing basically like diary entries of a story. And so when I got the book deal with the publisher, I had already written, you know, almost 200,000 words. And I was just going to compile all those journals and stories that I had been writing in the hotels and turn it into, you know, like a biography or an autobiography or whatever it is, you know, a memoir. And after having a conversation with one of the editors, I end up scrapping all that and writing a new book from scratch.
1: No kidding.
0: And so that's what is actually it, at the last phases right now. And I'll get it back from my last, you know, final edit or review on March 10th or May 10th. But I ended up, you know, writing that book during the pandemic. Mainly the truth is most of it was written in the last year, you know, struggling with this divorce. So instead of being in complete darkness, you know, during the divorce process, I found a couple hours every day to write, to try to keep my mind, you know, as healthy as possible, you know, because that was the darkest time of my life.
1: Sure. But you've demonstrated persistence in being able to follow your goal, which is exactly what you're telling other people to do, even despite everything. And that's admirable. I think when you're standing up there in front of your audience, you're giving them a role model, a successful role model to follow. And I'm sure they resonate with that.
0: They do. It's eye-opening and a blessing for how many people can relate to my story. Mm-hmm. When I first started as a quote-unquote keynote speaker, I started with just basketball programs and then college athletics, because I thought only athletes could relate to my story. But when I started figuring out and crafting my speech, and I started doing large school assemblies, you know, 3,000 kids, and I started having the students with green hair and coming from theater or 4-H or choir, and I started getting kids from every single different type of, you know, demographic and group, I realized my story was powerful. And so when I go into events, I'm trying to get every kid, you know, I get greedy. And everybody says, well, if you can change one kid's life, that's awesome at every event. And that's what my goal is. But, you know, when you have goals, you get greedy with them. So I want as many kids as possible. But I also do realize, you know, out of 100%, there's going to be a 10%, maybe 20% of the audience that doesn't relate to my story, or they can't find ties. And that's okay, because if I can get that other 80%, the mass of them, then I did my job. And hopefully those 20% that I didn't get to are going to see another speaker or another professor or coach that they bump into that will, you know, change their life for them at that moment.
1: Well, what I'm hearing is just the power of your presentation, and how much is sorely needed for people to hear you. That's and right. Hear people like you, in terms of, because we're getting very defeated right now, and here to have somebody say, hey, you don't have to go down that road. I'm very struck by the power of what you're presenting to us today.
0: Yes, sir. And what I've been finding out, especially, and it's just been these last couple of weeks, I've actually had almost more teachers come up to me as of late, you know, as adults, saying thank you, because they're seeing their story, or they're hearing that they can overcome their obstacles, or, you know, maybe they don't want to be the history teacher here forever and they want to be an administrative. Well, now they see, like, oh man, I've got these five keys. I can do these to get that role. But the stories I've heard from the teachers and the administrative staff over the last couple of weeks has been a whole nother, you know, avenue that I didn't realize I was impacting. And again, I think that's why when I get my foot in the door for corporate, I think I'll be very successful, because I think my story is so powerful. It resonates with everybody in some type of manner, because the reality is most people in their family have somebody that's an alcoholic, could be your brother, could be your uncle, could be your cousin. But chances are most people know an alcoholic, a drug addict, somebody that's gone through a divorce, you know. Like, I know Jonathan and I talked about this, but one of the keynotes that are points that I talk about in the corporate, and this ties into everything, is, you know, men don't talk about the divorce. They bury it inside and they drink about it and they're struggling.
1: You got it. Mm-hmm.
0: Well, I found some data and some research that showed that for every one woman that attempts to take her life after a divorce, 9 men will do the same. And again, it ties back to this whole, what you brought up, Bill, earlier with vulnerability and talking about these issues. So I got multiple calls during the pandemic with friends who had their buddies take their lives during the pandemic because they couldn't deal with the depression or losing their job. And so instead of opening up and feeling safe about, hey, I'm struggling with depression or I lost my job, I can talk about it, they end up drinking and taking their lives. Which is all preventable if we sit down and have these discussions to where you feel like, oh, I'm not alone. Because men, we feel like we're alone, especially when it comes to emotional things. Like, we don't want to admit we're sad. We don't want to admit we're struggling. You know, because we feel like we're looked down upon as failures.
1: Yeah, that I too had to learn that, because that's the male image. John Wayne.
0: Yep.
1: You may be too young to remember John Wayne, but it's that image of riding off into the sunset with 3 bullet holes in your belly and just smiling and going off to the next adventure and not letting anybody know that those bullet holes hurt.
0: Yep.
1: Yeah.
0: You know, the reality is every person on this planet faces pain and trauma at some point. Yes. And, you know, I found research during the pandemic that, you know, upwards of 60% of the population struggle with mental health during the pandemic. Right. I actually think it's probably closer to 100%, you know, because even those that look good on the outside, and, you know, some of these CEOs that made billions of dollars during the pandemic, well, they went through divorces. They lost half their income. Like, even though they're the most powerful person on the planet and everybody sees like their life going in the right direction, well, they're going through a divorce. So they lost this money and they like, so even the most successful people are still struggling with something. It's just how many people want to talk about it or be involved with it. And there's some validity to some of how some of these men handle it by bottling it up inside, and they use it as fuel and they don't talk about it and they're okay with it. But there's a big percentage of men that need to talk about it, you know, because it will help them. I don't go to therapy anymore because my keynote and my speaking is my therapy session that allows me to talk about all this stuff. And so when I have, you know, the hundreds of conversations on top of that, that's my therapy, because I get to talk about all the things that have messed up my life. I get to talk about, you know, my depression in middle school. I get to talk about my drunk driving accident and talk about that pain. I get to talk about my divorce and tell people like it was the worst time of my life, but I keep going and I talk about it because I'm going to use it as fuel to keep motivating myself to push on to help other people.
1: Noble goal. I really want to thank you for being on Blindsight today and allowing us to tell your story, to let people hear not only what you've been through, but the attitude that you have and your willingness to and encouragement to other people to not keep things, you know, pardon the pun, bottled up, and to be able to be real. Congratulations. Thank you for being out there. And I hope keep in touch and let us know how you're doing. This is Bill Lundgren, Blindsight. I really appreciate having our guest today and hope that you will hear him in person at some point. And to all of you, remember, our feedback is by telephone is 720-712-8856 and or email feedback@aftersight.org. Get that right one of these days. Thank you for being with us, and until the next time.
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1: From the Bureau of Economic Geology, this is Earth Date. In 1492, Columbus sailed the ocean blue. But in 1021, the Vikings landed in Newfoundland. That's right, we're now certain that Norse explorers reached North America nearly 500 years before the Spaniards. It happened at L'Anse aux Meadows in easternmost Canada, where explorers in the 1960s discovered the remains of Viking longhouses, but they didn't know exactly when they arrived or left. We now know they were here exactly in 1021. That's because a team of scientists has figured out how to tie tree rings to solar storms. Different texts from isolated countries around the world describe red auroras in the sky in the year 993, a telltale sign of a solar storm when radiation bombards our atmosphere. The radiation produces higher levels of carbon-14, which is absorbed by plants. The researchers studied wood scraps from trees cut at L'Anse aux Meadows, probably to build its Viking architecture. When they found correspondingly high levels of carbon-14 in a tree ring, it pegged that ring to the year 993. They could then count outward to the bark to identify the year the tree died. All trees showed marks from iron tools, which no native tribes had at the time, and all were felled 1,000 years ago in 1021. I'm Scott Tinker.
2: 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And you can hear more Earth Date stories at earthdate.org.
1: From the Bureau of Economic Geology, this is Earth Date. Tornadoes are mysterious, but on this Earth Date, we'll try to unravel a few of their secrets. You've probably heard there's a tornado season that happens in Tornado Alley. Well, not exactly. Tornadoes can happen almost anywhere, North and South America, Australia and New Zealand, South Africa, and the Indian subcontinent, where they're the most deadly due to higher population density. And they can happen any time. Most occur within a few months, but that depends on where you are. In the southeastern U.S., it's January through March. In the Central Plains, April through June. In the Midwest, July through September. The only months they're less frequent are October through December. Tornadoes appear to form from the cloud downward, but that's not really the case. Researchers think most of them form horizontally, within the cloud, like a rolling barrel. Then an updraft turns them vertical, and they extend to the ground. Or not. Some scientists think they may form from the bottom up, as a swirling wind eddy on the ground reaches up to the cloud, connecting to and triggering that rolling barrel of wind. Or it could be some of each. But we can't really tell by looking at radar, since tornadoes form too quickly and too near the ground for our current technology to map them. Clearly, there's still a lot of mystery surrounding tornadoes. But as research comes in, we'll keep blowing it your way. I'm Scott Tinker.
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3: Every 6 minutes, someone in the United States is diagnosed with Parkinson's disease. Nearly 90,000 new cases each year. And a projected 1.2 million people will be living with the condition by 2030. Parkinson's disease, PD, is a progressive neurological disorder primarily affecting movement. Named after the British physician James Parkinson, who first described its symptoms in 1817, PD is characterized by a variety of motor and non-motor symptoms that can significantly impact an individual's quality of life. Here are some of the most important aspects to understand about Parkinson's disease. Symptoms. The hallmark symptoms of Parkinson's disease include tremors, bradykinesia, slowed movement, rigidity, stiffness in the limbs and trunk, and postural instability, difficulty with balance and coordination. These motor symptoms often start on one side of the body and eventually affect both sides as the disease progresses. Additionally, Parkinson's disease can also present as a range of non-motor symptoms, including cognitive changes, such as difficulty with memory and executive function, mood disorders, such as depression and anxiety, sleep disturbances, constipation, loss of sense of smell, and autonomic dysfunction, such as hypotension and urinary problems. There is no specific test for Parkinson's disease, so diagnosis is based primarily on medical history, a physical examination, and the presence of characteristic symptoms. Neuroimaging techniques such as MRI and DAT scan may be used to help rule out other conditions that can mimic PD. Parkinson's disease is progressive, meaning symptoms worsen over time. However, the rate of progression varies from person to person. In some cases, individuals may experience relatively mild symptoms for many years, while in others, the progression may be more rapid and debilitating. The exact cause of Parkinson's disease is not fully understood, but it is believed to involve a combination of genetic and environmental factors. Mutations in certain genes have been linked to an increased risk of developing PD. Environmental factors such as exposure to particular toxins may also play a role. While there is currently no cure for Parkinson's disease, there are medications and therapies available to help manage symptoms and improve quality of life. Dopamine replacement therapy, using medications such as levodopa and dopamine, is the mainstay of treatment for motor symptoms. Other medications may be prescribed to address non-motor symptoms, and physical therapy, occupational therapy, and speech therapy can also be beneficial. Exercise programs designed especially for people with PD, such as Rock Steady Boxing, are available nationally. While medication and therapy are important components of managing Parkinson's disease, lifestyle factors such as regular exercise, healthy diet, adequate sleep, and social engagement can also have a significant impact on symptom management and overall well-being. In some cases, surgical interventions such as deep brain stimulation, DBS, may be recommended for individuals with advanced Parkinson's disease who are not adequately controlled with medication. DBS involves implanting electrodes into specific areas of the brain and using a pacemaker-like device to deliver electrical stimulation, which can help alleviate motor symptoms. Parkinson's disease can be challenging to manage, both for individuals diagnosed with the condition and their caregivers. Building a strong support network that includes healthcare professionals, family members, friends, and support groups, both online and in person, can provide invaluable emotional support and practical assistance throughout the journey with PD.
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0: 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Welcome. 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The following presentation contains two stories, which are from the many archived stories in the collections of our blind ancestors in America, researched and told by the Blind History Lady through her monthly emails, Peggy Chong. To subscribe to the Blind History Lady's monthly email list, send a note to theblindhistorylady@gmail.com. This recording is intended solely for individuals who are blind or have low vision.
5: 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In Maryland in the 1880s, the right to an education for blind children was for families who could afford it. The Maryland Institute for the Instruction of the Blind, founded in 1853, was a private school funded primarily through charities. Parents were expected to pay a tuition of $300 a year per child that covered their education, room, and board during the 9-month school year. Some parents turned to their local communities, family, or friends to help pay for their blind child's education. Families unable to pay or find sponsors petitioned the governor of Maryland for a special appropriation granted for only 1 year at a time. Oliver Keeney, born on November 22, 1876, in Granite, Maryland, was blind from an early age. His father died when Oliver was only 4, leaving his mother Nancy with 3 small children, the youngest only a year old. Although the extended family had lots of land, cash was not available for any extras. Nancy applied under hardship to the governor of Maryland to send her son to the blind school. In 1885, Oliver entered the school, now known as the Maryland School for the Blind. He continued each year until he graduated from the academic and then the piano tuning courses in 1897. Oliver's tuition was approved and paid for by the state of Maryland each year. After graduation, Oliver worked as a piano tuner on his own. He took a room at 2616 Oak Street in Baltimore that doubled as his office. Oliver placed his piano tuning tools into a bag, or later a cart, and pulled them behind him as he walked or rode the trolley to his clients. In 1900, he became a piano tuner for William Canaba and Company of Baltimore. 1 year later, he was promoted to head piano tuner, earning a wage of at least $18 a week. This was 6 times more than he would have earned if he worked at the workshop for the blind. William Canaba was a well-established piano manufacturer for more than 50 years. The Canaba Company put out over 18,000 pianos a year in 1908. Their facilities in Baltimore included at least 7 buildings and about 300,000 square feet of business space. Oliver took great pleasure in being the last employee to work on the pianos before being shipped to the most famous concert halls in America, such as the New York Metropolitan Opera House. Oliver seemed to live the American dream despite his blindness. Before landing his prestigious position with William Canaba, Oliver played piano for many civic and church events. He advertised ahead of coming to town for several days in a local paper and on a bulletin board. If anyone wanted their piano tuned, they left messages at his local contact at a local store. Usually, he already had one job lined up before advertising in a town. In Woodsboro, he regularly tuned for the Lutheran Church, and on Saturday night, they pushed the furniture to the wall and held a dance. Oliver played the piano, and usually a fiddler or two accompanied him. At one of these dances, he met and later married Alverda May Eiler on December 21, 1905. The couple had 7 children, beginning with Donald in 1907 and ending with Wilbur in 1926. Oliver first owned a brick row house in Baltimore. The basement windows were large to bring in the light from the outdoors. 4 steps led up from the public walk to the stoop and the entrance to the first floor. His home was larger than many of his friends could afford, just over 1,100 square feet, with a basement for a shop where he taught his boys to tune. He learned to single ride a bike in his youth. About 1919, Oliver purchased a bicycle for 2 for the family and for his sons to ride in the front and steer. Son Donald was in the front by his early teens, acting as Oliver's assistant. By 1920, the family owned a touring car that accommodated at least 9 people for the long motor trips, such as a vacation to Niagara Falls in 1922. The family was very musical. Oliver wrote, arranged, and published several songs. Sons Donald and Theodore became employed as piano tuners like their father by 1924. Donald also worked as a musician and a band leader. Oliver's children were all still living at home in 1924. In 1926, the Keeney family was changing. Some of the children were beginning to leave home. Oliver purchased a more modern home at 4712 Springdale Avenue in Linthicum, a suburb of Baltimore. Theo continued to work with his father as a piano tuner. The Depression hit the music business hard. No one bought pianos or wanted their current piano tuned. The Kanabe company was shrinking fast. As the last tuner of pianos, one of his last jobs was to tune the piano purchased by the royal family in England. Kanabe closed its facility in Baltimore and transferred its main offices to New York in 1933. Oliver was offered a position in Chicago, but he was in his late 50s and did not want to leave Baltimore. The family traded their home for a store near Hammond's Ferry and Nursery Road in Glen Burnie about 1931. Kanabe could not provide full-time employment. Alverta ran the store mostly by herself. Oliver bought and raised chickens in the back and sold fresh eggs. He built and repaired the chicken coops while trying to establish a new customer base as an independent piano tuner. On the weekends, the Keeney Orchestra played for their neighbors, asking only for contributions. With the door opened, they used their garage as their stage. Oliver and the children, even young Wilbur, played until everyone was done dancing. Donald moved back home and needed to find a source of income. He had hated the tuning business from when he helped his dad. But now, Donald thought that he could repair and sell used pianos from his home and asked Oliver where or who might give him or sell him cheap pianos in need of repair. Oliver and Donald soon had more pianos than they or Donald's wife wanted in the house. Donald found a storefront in Annapolis and opened Keeney's Music Store. Later, he sold musical instruments, sheet music, music accessories, and offered piano tuning. The business added radios and televisions to their inventory in the late 1940s. Donald bought a bigger building in the 1940s. Oliver came down frequently and tuned pianos for Donald's customers. One of Oliver's Annapolis clients was his old paperboy from the days on Payson Street, now the current governor of Maryland, Theodore R. McKeldin. Governor McKeldin also hired Oliver to entertain on the piano for one of the events at the governor's mansion shortly before Oliver's death on June 13, 1951. Oliver's legacy. Son Donald, born in 1907, learned to tune pianos and worked with his father, beginning by pedaling the front of their tandem bike to and from jobs. He joined the Navy and served as a sailor on the USS Rhina Mercedes. He was attached to the Navy Hospital in Anne Arundel, Maryland, and was a member of the Naval Academy Band in Annapolis and played the trombone. His son, Donald Jr., served in the U.S. Army during the Korean War. Donald Jr. learned piano tuning from his father, taking over the family business after his father retired. Keeney's Music Store was sold by Donald Jr. in the 1980s when he wanted to retire. Yet, like his father and grandfather, he continued to tune pianos until his death. Theodore, born in 1909, learned to tune pianos. He played trumpet in the family band. In his early adult life, he worked with his father on pianos. Theo went into the Army in 1941, serving on several continents for 4 years. Following the war, Theo was a budget analyst for several agencies in the Department of Defense, retiring from the Defense Supply Agency in 1976 after 35 years of service. Calvin, born in 1912, was an engineer for steel plants in Baltimore. During World War II, Calvin was deferred from military service as his work in the steel industry was more valuable at home. Kenneth, born in 1915, enlisted in the Army Air Force, serving in the combat service divisions. After the war, he worked as a postman. Daughter May, born in 1918, graduated from high school and married a man in the petroleum industry. She died in an automobile accident on July 6, 1941. Waldo, born in 1921, graduated from Glen Burnie High School in 1941. He went to Pennsylvania to work as a mechanic for the Pennsylvania Railroad. Waldo entered the Air Corps in March 1942. He was looking forward to coming home and working with brother Donald in the Keeney Music Store to repair radios and TVs. Waldo was lost at sea July 25, 1945, during a B-29 fight near Saipan. He was a technical sergeant with the 864th Bomber Squadron, 49th Bombardment Wing of the U.S. Army Air Force. Wilbur, born in 1926, attended the Peabody Conservatory of Music, where he earned his bachelor's degree. He came home to Baltimore to live with his widowed mother and taught music in the Baltimore public schools. Later, he obtained a doctorate degree in music from the University of Miami. He taught music in the Dade County school system for more than 30 years. He played many musical instruments with competence. After his death in 2016, he left several large gifts, one to the Maryland School for the Blind for $250,000 in memory of his father. Oliver may not have been the wealthiest man in the state, but the education provided to him by the state of Maryland allowed Oliver to become a taxpayer and not a tax recipient. He demonstrated, through example to his children, that hard work and service made a better citizen. Oliver gave to his country six sons who served in the military and supported the war efforts. Monetarily, his son, Wilbur, gave back to the School for the Blind more than six times the funds spent on Oliver's education. Meet Mr. Mayor, by Peggy Chong, the Blind History Lady, read by Jim. I often meet people who go blind later in life. They gave up their job and opened another chapter in their lives, sometimes for the better, often with fewer expectations. Many feel that their life was not fair and often start a sentence with, "Had they not gone blind?" Rehabilitation training sounds scary, but there are a few who take the lemon and make lemonade, reinventing themselves. Meet Sam. Samuel Robert Wickman was born on August 8, 1886, in Michigan. He attended Ferris Institute Business College, graduating in 1905. He took many clerical positions in Wisconsin, Illinois, and Michigan. One class he learned at Ferris was touch typing that he later was most grateful for. In 1910, he accepted a position with the Rice Coal Company, working his way up to an office management position by 1914. As a private citizen, and as part of his job, he took an active interest in the community. He joined the Escanaba Kiwanis Club. His main interests were the yacht harbor and the shipping issues surrounding the St. Lawrence Waterway. He actively supported legislation that impacted the shipbuilding business of the area, which found funding to enlarge the docks for shipping out the mined ore from the area. His activities made him popular with the leaders of the community. On November 29, 1938, there was a freak gun accident at the Rice Coal Company. Several of the men on the dock were target shooting. Sam stood in the doorway of his office, watching and listening to their banter. One of the men's gun accidentally discharged when he bumped a railing, shooting Sam in the face. The bullet entered his nose, split, and went into each eye. He almost bled to death before reaching the hospital. Sam was rushed to the hospital, where the doctors removed his eye and the bullet in his head in one surgery, leaving him totally blind. This ended his working relationship with Rice. He and the company did not think he could continue as regional branch manager without his sight. He was now 52 years old. In the spring of 1939, he traveled to Morristown, New Jersey, to begin training at Seeing Eye.

0: my vision loss. It was because of something he did that triggered the Stevens-Johnson syndrome, and which led to my vision loss and all of my other health issues. So when, and I was in a lot of pain, Bill, as a kid, just from the Stevens-Johnson syndrome, but also I grew up in a family that you just brushed everything under the rug and you didn't talk about it. So the abuse wasn't talked about, and definitely my blindness was not talked about. And so as a child, and all of this was going on, you know, before I was 10 years old. And so when I hit teenage years, you know, 12, 13, 14 years old, that's when a lot of kids get exposed and start understanding what alcohol and drugs are. And I grew up in a family, my parents, neither one of them drank or did drugs. There was never alcohol allowed in our house. You know, it was very taboo, that kind of thing. But the minute, literally the minute, the very first drink I had, and I remember it, I can taste, I can smell it even to this day. I was like, oh my gosh, I'm okay. Nothing, like, I'm okay. I feel good. I'm funny. Nobody, my whole view of the world changed in a moment. And I had been on prescription narcotic drugs since I was 9 to help me sleep and deal with the pain. So adding, you know, alcohol on top of that, and from that moment on, I was not sober completely until I went into treatment. And it was because it was my only escape into normalcy. Right. And because my day-to-day life was just so painful and so dark, and that drinking, and then I got into other drugs, because, you know, that's just how it goes. It was the only place and time in my life that I felt okay and I fit in. And, you know, it may sound silly, Bill, but it really did probably save my life. Because I don't think, and I did attempt suicide as a teenager. And it was a very, very, very good friend of mine that pulled me out of that. But really, Bill, I didn't know anything about therapy or programs or anything about mental health until I was 19 and leaving home to go to college and met people who knew about these things, you know, and I was able to get into the treatment program, and that it totally completely changed my life, because I had no idea that these tools were out there. These people were out there that could help. And it was hard. It was extremely hard. Cause my entire brain had to change I had to change my friends. I changed where I lived. I literally changed everything, because I knew if I went back to any part of it, I was not going to be strong enough to say no. And I did. I moved to Denver. I changed where I was going to go to school, just because I knew nobody else that I knew was going to be going to that school. And also, right, Denver had so much more support and programs and that I desperately needed, that I wanted to just immerse myself in everything that I could possibly do to figure out who I wanted to be and how I was going to get there.
1: Wow, that's impressive, and that's the message we're trying to get across to people: there can be a better life.
0: Yeah,
1: but people don't know
0: that. And it's not easy. I really want people to know that. Once you make the decision, like, okay, I need help, and you make that phone call, or you.

0: make that appointment or whatever it is that you do, that's when the real work begins. Because it was very shortly after I got out of the program, and you know, I was working the program, going, doing my AA, going to school, I finally felt like I'm becoming the person that I would like to be, and was really proud of the work I was doing. And I got assaulted in Boulder. And that was shocking to me, because I thought, hey, I got my life together. I'm doing everything right. Why is this?
1: Right.
0: What the heck? You know, and that whole thing was very, very difficult to me. But luckily, I was in therapy, and I had supportive friends and these amazing, amazing people around me that literally picked me up and, you know, took me to the hospital and got me where I needed to be. But going through that experience with the police and the victims advocates and the hospital and everything that followed, as somebody with low vision, I never could have gotten through that without my support system. Because you talk about treatment programs not being ready for people with disabilities. That whole experience with the police, they did not know, because the way I experienced the attack was not the way somebody who was sighted would experience the attack. It was actually my sense of smell that they were able to find out who the guys were. And it was not visual, because I could not visually describe them. I could kind of tell how tall they were, you know, but not really. I knew they didn't have an accent. Like I knew I could eliminate a couple of things, but all these, well, what did they look like? What car were they driving?
1: Exactly.
0: These kinds of things. But it was my sense of smell that actually got them on the right track. And there actually was a woman who was in her apartment and heard the whole thing. And then I think they did get maybe some visual clues from her, but she was so terrified. And ended up not, I never knew who she was, but she did send me a letter in the mail a long time later that shared that she was really sorry that she didn't do anything, but she, I don't blame her. I mean, she was a single woman. She was afraid to get involved. And this was before cell phones and things like that, that we have now that make it easier to reach out for help. But so even Bill, you know, like, even though it's like you go, you know, you make this hard decision to get your life back on track, or even on a track, maybe it's never been on a track, which is what it felt like with me. Things will happen. You know, but if you, or at least I feel, if I surround myself with people that are supportive and caring and loving, and that when those rough spots happen, and some of them can be horrible rough spots, that you can keep going, you can survive, and you use all of those tools that you've gained in the past when you've gone through rough spots to help you get through the next one.
1: There's also, I think, a sense that women, particularly women, need to know that there are people out there.
0: Yes.
1: You know, if you've been assaulted, the shame, and you think somehow you caused it.
0: Yeah.
1: And I think particularly for women.
0: Yeah.
1: Now, I might mention that we have some statistics on deaf men, and they have a very high assault. They've been assaulted. But for women, there are a couple of things. Number one, people hesitate to confront women who have a drinking problem. far more than men. And in fact, they are in, you know, a lot of times, oh, she wouldn't do that, especially when they forget because of women's body weight. You know, we talk about social drinking. Social drinking for men is two drinks. For women, it's one.
0: Yeah.
1: And we can't imagine, oh, she doesn't drink that much.
0: Yeah.
1: My grandmother was putting away, I think, a fifth every couple of days. And nobody in my family, I'm an addiction counselor. I'm certified.
0: Yeah.
1: And nobody in the family told me until after she had died that she'd been doing that.
0: Wow.
1: And I thought, what the, you know, in my own family, they just could not imagine Granny doing that.
0: Yeah.
1: And then some other things started to make sense.
0: Yes.
1: You know, because I had that information that they kept from me. But this is the way women are treated. There's a shame thing. She's supposed to be perfect, or she could, oh, she couldn't be an alcoholic because she's a female.
0: It's or she's these... only drinking wine. I know.
1: Right.
0: You know, I have dear, dear, dear friends that really struggle, and it's because they only drink wine. So they're not an alcoholic. You know, they're not falling down in the gutter at 2 a.m. coming home from the bars. And, you know, they just have, four glasses of wine in the evening. And
1: this is true for mental health as well. Women, because women are more and more are out working.
0: Yes.
1: And they're going to be a little more visible. But again, any mental health issue, this person couldn't have something like that.
0: Yeah.
1: And so we begin, because it's a she rather than a he, they make all kinds of assumptions in terms of behavior. And also women tend, their depression tend to take a very withdrawal effect, while men tend to get violent with depression. In fact, men are often male depression is often not diagnosed because it appears in terms of domestic violence. There are all kinds of things. It's really depression.
0: Yeah.
1: So that there's a misdiagnosis because you're a woman or because you're a male.
0: Yeah.
1: You know, in terms of the symptomatology and the symptom, the diagnostic and statistical manual, I haven't seen a clear delineation. Females show this as opposed to male showing this. It's just everybody has the, you know, whoever has these symptoms.
0: Yeah.
1: And I say, hey, wait a minute. You know, there's a discrimination here.
0: Yeah. I saw a little interview with Drew Barrymore. I love Drew Barrymore. I've loved her since she was in Firestarter when she was little. One of the reasons I really love her show is because she talks a lot about mental health and a lot of women. And this this clip I saw earlier today, she was talking about she had taken her daughters to the beach. And you know, Drew is a full body woman, you know, and she said, you know, she really wanted to take her girls to the beach, but she was like, oh, they're going to want me to get in the water, which means I have to take off my cover up and I'm going to be in my swimming suit. And even though all these women's swimming suits, you know, they supposedly hold you in and all the right places.
1: Right.
0: They don't. And she said, but she looked over at her daughters, you know, and she's like, you know, what kind of image am I portraying to my daughters?
1: Yeah.
0: And so for her daughter's sake, she just, you know, ripped off her coat and she goes, cottage cheese and all. to the water, holding my daughter's hands. And because that's a whole thing too, is as our world becomes older, you know, here in Colorado, there's more people over 60 versus 0 to 18 now in Colorado, that there's a lot of us that are my age. I turned 56 in March, and a lot of my friends are my age, a little younger, a little older, but we're all going through a very similar stage of life. And there's so much going on, Bill, you know, with our hormones that are going all nuts, but also just our bodies are changing. We all talk about it's falling apart, or, you know, something that used to be up is down, something's down now.
1: It's shame. If we don't look like a Playboy model, then somehow there's something wrong with us.
0: Exactly. And even going along with that, Bill, I've had friends that said, I wish that my 20-year-old or my 30-year-old or even my 40-year-old younger self could actually see what she looked like. And because when you're 20, 30, 40, I don't think you, even then, you really truly realize what you look like. And
1: in a positive way.
0: Yeah, exactly. But for men getting older, even their hair getting gray, they're distinguished. I mean, I hear it all the time, you know, oh, George Clooney gets better looking as he gets older. You know, you hear that so much in media that the men are getting better looking as they get older. But the women, it's the opposite. There's just these constant ads, you know, you got to do this so you'll look younger. You know, you got to do this so you'll be thinner. You got to do this so your bones don't creak, you know, all this stuff. And it's like, it's overwhelming mentally. It's exhausting.
1: Absolutely. And, you know, the thing is, we hear many, many stories about husbands leaving their wife for a younger woman.
0: Yes.
1: And what does that do to the person? Rather than looking at, you know, how stupid the guy is, they turn inward and feel shame because they couldn't compete.
0: Right.
1: And so this is all contribute to, now on the positive side, women tend to seek counseling.
0: Yes.
1: Far faster than men.
0: Yeah.
1: But at the same time, what they have to deal with is just the shame and the accept, okay, this is what's going on. I need to do something about it.
0: Yeah.
1: And finding the individual who will help them. There were some women that preferred to come to me as a male therapist, as opposed to going to a female therapist. And it was never really quite clear to me what, you know, what they saw as the difference.
0: Mm-hmm.
1: But there is, you know, there is a, I think there's a belief among some women, and this is what I've been able to gather, to even mistrust each other.
0: Mm-hmm. I agree with that. I hope that I'm not like that or ever will be like that, but I've definitely worked in professional settings where it was actually the women that were the more cutthroat towards me versus the men. And and I don't know, Bill, if that comes from, we have to work so much harder and even still get paid less than the men.
1: Yeah,
0: but we have to work so much harder that it makes us more competitive. I don't know. Cause like when you mentioned that you women said they came to you because you were a man versus going over to a woman therapist. That was the first thing that popped into my mind is women tend to trust men more than they trust another woman, which I do not feel that I'm that way, but I don't know, maybe I am. And, you know, and I don't know it.
1: So there's an inequality. If a woman gets angry, she's called a certain name. If a man does it, you know, they say, well, you know, they accept it.
0: Absolutely.
1: If a woman cries, oh, well, that's what women do. But if a man cries, then he's a sissy. So it's that, that double standard.
0: I know.
1: For the same kind of emotion. And women are in many ways allowed to be more emotional. In fact, they're encouraged to be. Yeah. But men, on the other hand, are not. And, you know, we'll get into, you know, the mental health of men, but that part, that's very much related on both sides to creating mental health issues.
0: Yeah, absolutely. I know that in my adult life, I have facilitated a lot of low vision support groups, and always, I would say 95 to 99% are women that come to those groups. Even now, the group that I facilitate for a low vision group, it's nice because we actually do have, I would say it's more 80% women than 20% men. And that's really exciting to me because maybe there has been a shift that men are feeling more comfortable to ask for help, or at least, you know, be willing to be open to some alternatives as they they start losing their vision.
1: Right, right. Mm-hmm. And it's also for men to be willing to express themselves in front of women.
0: Yes.
1: Because, you know, it's again, both for women and for men, is that facade that we have to, that we're kind of forced and taught to put up. And then the facade is, as you said, when part of your recovery had to do to find out who you really are rather than what other people expected you to be.
0: Exactly. And I think, you know, being born, you know, and again, I think there things have changed some, but we just have so far to go. But, and I do think that little girls now, and especially, you know, girls that are blind or low vision, I think that they do have more options now than, than I had as a child. I know when I was, after I lost my vision when I was 9, and yes, I did have other health issues besides that. My parents, like within a month, went out and got $1 million life insurance policies on themselves because their belief was, is that I would always have to be taken care of. So if anything happened to them, there would be financial resources there. And so it was kind of funny when I knew this because, you know, I went on to college and I, you know, I moved away from home and I actually got a job and career and all of this, and actually was financially more independent than most of my siblings, even to this day, are. But they, once they really realize, like, she's okay, she's gonna be okay.
1: Exactly, like, exactly.
0: And I knew that they had given up those life insurance policies, but they did not share that with my other siblings.
1: Right.
0: But I knew that. And so when my parents passed away, some of my older brothers were like, wait, where's this?
1: Where's this $1 million?
0: Where's all this? Where's our inheritance? And I had to laugh. And I said, oh, they gave that up a long time ago because I didn't need it.
1: Because you were better.
0: And they were like a little miffed, like, how dare you be independent? But I think now I don't feel like parents think that as much. I still think a lot of parents do.
1: Yes.
0: I'm sure you've encountered some of them, but I think now, you know, little girls that are blind and low vision, we have a lot more role models now than we did. You know, when I was little, I had Helen Keller. That was my role model.
1: That was it. Yeah.
0: Mm-hmm. Or Mary on Little House on the Prairie, you know, Stevie Wonder, Ray Charles, you know, but now there's just, you know, there's the Paralympics. There's all these amazing, amazing blind women with these incredible careers that little girls who are blind, you know, have people to look up to and like, hey, she did it. Maybe I can do that. But it's still not enough, right? We still have a long way to go.
1: Well, I think one of the things you're talking about too has come up in a number of podcasts that we've been doing is that where are the therapists who have low vision or are blind? They don't, you know, we don't know oftentimes who or where they are. And we're just beginning to do something about it. I got asked to, well, you can form a professional association. Well, you know, I got enough to do, but somebody's got to get out there and, you know, say, yes, there are a lot more of us than you think.
0: There's a lot of us, right, Bill?
1: Right. But we don't let people know. And I used to go to conferences all over the country, and I'd be the only person with a disability that would show up.
0: Yeah.
1: And it's like, I can't believe I'm the only one in the country. I mean, give me a break.
0: Yeah, exactly.
1: Yeah.
0: And but why do you think that, Bill? Why do you, because I do that as well. Like, we just got back from Costa Rica a few weeks ago. I love to travel. And my husband and I, Bill, you know Moses, if he sees another blind person when we're traveling, he's like, Penn, there's another blind person. Yeah. And it's like, I get excited too. Like, oh, there's more than just me in this country. And I do, I will, I'm one of those people. Hi, I'm blind too. How's it going? But why
1: we don't say, I'm glad to see you. We say, I'm glad I can see you.
0: I know, exactly. But why do you think that there's not more of us out there?
1: I wonder if sometimes, you know, to go to these conferences are a royal pain in the butt if you can't see. You've got to learn the layout. You've got to let people know you need help, and you have to. And the thing that's really tough, you know, we're taught NFB and all, be independent and whatever. And there are times we can't be.
0: Yeah.
1: And so we have to let down our guard and say, look, and fortunately in conferences that I've gone to, particularly people who run them, when I tell them what I need, which of course is humbling for a guy to say, I need anything, even if he's blind.
0: Right.
1: You know, but I need this. And they're more than willing to, they're grateful that I let them know.
0: Yeah.
1: But I think a lot of people don't want to go through that and may feel, okay, they will get what they need, continuing ed and so forth, in other ways that are more at home or working with some other people on an ongoing basis.
0: Yeah. And I mean, I get that. I mean, during COVID, I got so used to ordering my groceries online.
1: Yeah.
0: That now I hate going to the grocery store.
1: Like, right. Absolutely. You got it.
0: I was like, when did I ever like this? This is not fun. It's not fun. When I order online, I know exactly, like, oh, I want to try different tomato sauce. What kinds are there? And I can pull it up.
1: Exactly. I don't want to look through shelf after shelf to see what's there.
0: Exactly. So I can see that, but we have to, I mean, talk about mental health. We can choose to stay home and have our order, you know, all of our life delivered to us, right?
1: Or friends will take care of us and they'll do the shopping for
0: us. Exactly. But I know I have to continue going out. If I don't, I don't want being homebound to be comfortable. I want it to.
1: Well, yeah, unfortunately, because of COVID, it's gotten comfortable.
0: Yeah.
1: And my dog looks at me and says, when the hell are you going to get out there, Daddy? That's what you pay me for.
0: Exactly. That's why I'm here.
1: Yeah.
0: That's why I'm here.
1: Well, this has been delightful, Pam. Oh. It really has been. You know, we haven't really had much of a chance to talk about this this kind of history.
0: Yeah.
1: And I appreciate your sharing with the audience and with me what you've been through, and it certainly increases my, if that were possible, it increases my admiration for you.
0: Oh, Bill, thank you.
1: But I want to ask, is there some last words you want to leave our audience?
0: Yeah, I think I know with me personally, people think I'm such a happy person, and I am, and I try to be, and that I've accomplished so much, and I have, but it hasn't been easy. You know, it's, I've been called the Kumbaya girl more than once in my life. And I don't mind that, but I also think that when you're kind of known for being the happy person, the giving person, the successful person, that it's harder to share the struggles because
1: to be real, we have to be an image of all blind people.
0: Exactly. But I think that that's how we all learn and we all grow. And it's not easy. It's hard. It's really, really, really hard at times. And, you know, we are going to face monsters on all kinds of levels out there, but I know with all my heart and all my experience that there's way more beautiful people out there than there are monsters.
1: Right,
0: and
1: right.
0: If we surround ourselves with those beautiful people and one of those monsters do get through, that we'll be okay because we have those beautiful people around us.
1: Exactly, exactly. And we have to be out there to meet and spend time with those beautiful people. That's
0: yes,
1: the key.
0: Absolutely.
1: Staying in our homes and protecting ourselves that way is not real helpful.
0: Right.
1: We have to get out there and be there. And I consider you one of my beautiful people.
0: Oh, thank you.
1: Thank you for being there.
0: Thank you.
1: And thank you for being on the program. And as I said before to our audience, thank you for being here and tuning in. And if you have any thoughts, put them in an email to feedback@aftersight.org or on the phone with the feedback line 720-721-8856. Thank you all for being here.
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5: 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Other procedures like root canals and crowns are approved on a case-by-case basis. 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
4: Hello, and welcome to your BLT Bite. My name is Evan Starnes. Today, we're going to show you how to get the current time and date, as well as setting a timer or an alarm using Siri. Now, just as a quick reminder, to activate Siri, press and hold either the round home button or long power button until you feel two quick vibrations indicating that Siri is listening. First, let's try asking Siri for the time or date. For the current time, activate Siri and then say something like, "What time is it?" or just simply, "Time." What time is it?
6: It's 16:20.
4: Now, as you can tell, my phone is set for military time, so it did sound a little different, but that'd be 4:20 p.m. Getting the date is pretty similar. Simply say something like, "What's today's date?" or just, "Date." What's today's date?
6: It's Friday, the 24th of May, 2024.
4: Now, let's demonstrate setting alarms and or timers. To set an alarm, activate Siri and then say something like, "Set an alarm for 7:30 a.m. or wake me up at 8 o'clock a.m. Wake me up at 7 o'clock a.m.
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4: 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Alarm status.
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4: Setting a timer works pretty similarly to setting an alarm. Try asking Siri to set a timer for 5 minutes or any amount of time you'd like. And if you'd like to know the status of your timer, simply ask Siri for the timer status, similar to alarms. We've covered quite a bit in this bite, so let's recap. You can ask Siri, "What time is it?" or just say, "Time." You can also ask Siri, "What's today's date?" or just say, "Date." And you can set an alarm or a timer by asking Siri to wake me up or set an alarm or set a timer. You can check the status of alarms or timers by saying alarm status or timer status. You can cancel an alarm by saying cancel my alarm. And you can pause and stop timers by just saying pause timer or stop timer. That's it for this week, but be sure to tune in next week for more BLT Bytes. Thank you for joining us. My name is Evan Starnes, and I'll see you next time.
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0: 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I'm Jonathan Price.
1: I'm Evan Starnes.
0: And together, we're bringing you news, tech, and information about blind technologies.
1: Being blind doesn't mean you have to stop living.
0: We're going to show you just how possible it is to live the life you want. All right, well, that's fun messing around with the recording. Seth, how you doing, buddy?
1: I'm doing pretty good. I had a very nice and relaxed weekend, and my watch is currently vibrating and distracting me, and I wish it would stop. Thank you. There you go. Speaking of watches, not the most exciting thing I bought, but I am going to have an Apple Watch Ultra on my wrist pretty soon. And
0: very nice.
1: Yeah.
0: Very
1: nice. It's going to be interesting. It'll be my first cellular Apple Watch, because pretty much every Apple Watch I've had has always been just the regular GPS model, because I'm like, nah, I'm not going to pay for this, but
0: right,
1: it wasn't that much. And hey, now if I lose my phone, I'm not completely screwed. So
0: no, I absolutely love my 7.
1: Oh yeah, that's nice.
0: Yeah, I'm having a hard time justifying going to the Ultra just yet.
1: Yeah, I'm coming from a 6. But next exciting purchase was a CME cane.
0: There you go.
1: I bought one, and one's coming, and we will get audio of it when it comes.
0: Yeah.
1: It's going to be awesome. And that's actually a great segue into this week's topic. We on Friday, Jonathan and I went out and met with Kelvin, who was a guest on Blind Level Tech a few weeks back and is going to be a guest on Aftersight this week as well. We met with him and we got to test out the See Me Cane live, go do some scary street crossings. They weren't that bad, but they were kind of scary too. And just test it out and really field test it at night, which was super cool. So the sun was down and, you know, it was completely dark out. So we got to see what this cane was made of, and it blew us both out of the water.
0: Yeah, it was pretty epic. When we went to Greeley, we got to meet not only Kelvin, but his friend Spencer, his mom Pamela, and Scott. And I think his sister named Vivian. Is that right?
1: Yep.
0: Okay. Beautiful family, just wonderful hosts. They were so gracious. And it was so wonderful to meet people who were genuinely interested in not only the cane, but the stories of those who are blind. Spencer himself is blind. We're going to try to get him on Aftersight in a couple of weeks. So stay tuned for that. His story is just, if you want to hear an amazing story of overcoming odds, that's one that you're going to want to tune into. And when we got there, it was pretty unreal, because there was this big, like, it almost reminded me of a golf bag, and it had a whole bunch of CME canes in it of all sizes and lengths, and all on this like really cool charging station. And then it was off to the races, and we sat and chatted for a little while, got to know each other, went out to dinner. And yeah, just like Evan said, the crossing that we were at, It was a lot bigger than Evan made it out to be, and it was more scary. I'm glad that he was blind, because there were a lot of
1: it
0: cars
1: wasn't that
0: zooming around.
1: It was bad. It wasn't as bad as Colfax,
0: no,
1: but
0: no, it wasn't. At least, yeah, I'm not even going to go there. Nope, I just can't.
1: No.
0: Just can't.
1: Fair
0: enough. You're up in Colorado long enough, you hear the word Colfax, and then
1: chills start running down your spine. I think.
0: Yeah,
1: I'd imagine.
0: Anywho, but it was such an amazing experience, and we were blown away, for me, is an understatement, because we went in, we talked on the way up, and we went in and we're like, boy, I hope this thing is actually worth coming up here for. We're just going to test it out, do a couple of walks and head home.
1: Yeah.
0: So I'm going to turn it over to you. Tell me about the impressions of the cane. What your first thoughts were.
1: Well, my first thoughts were, this is going to be some thrown together thing. I'll check it out, have some fun. It might light up a little bit, but I probably won't be able to see it. I have light perception, but can't see super. Like, I have a hard time with LEDs, and
0: right.
1: You know, it's just like this is going to be super expensive, and it's gonna it's just gonna be like every other cane.
0: Right.
1: So, obviously, yeah, those impressions were completely blown out of the water, big time. In fact, holding it in my hand for the first time, that's pretty much when that all happened. The cane itself, when I got it, it was really, really well built. I mean, it's light for a battery-powered cane, so it's about as heavy actually as like your average folding cane from like Ambitech, mainly. So not super heavy. The vibration on it, I wish we had gotten audio. I really regret not getting audio that night. The vibration on it was really good. It was kind of high pitched and kind of hard to not fidget with because it was fun.
0: Yeah.
1: But super good. I'm super glad that's a feature there. The light itself, though, is really what impressed me. The cane itself, below the handle, like the entire shaft of it, like literally the entire shaft all the way pretty much down to the tip lights up.
0: Yep.
1: Brightly. Like we're not just talking your LED indicator, your phone screen. This is like flashlight bright. But what was cool is he was showing me this film that he put on. I think he talked about.
0: Yeah.
1: And it actually helps like shade the light. And that's actually a common thing. I mean, a lot of
0: it mutes the light. It takes the brightness or the harshness of the light, and it just kind of softens it. So it still maintains its brightness, but the sharpness of that light. I mean, you could probably see this light for at least a mile.
1: Yeah. That actually totally like trounces all over the comment I had of it lighting up an entire hallway in a restaurant, because it did do that.
0: Oh, absolutely. In like, a literally, lighted hallway, by the way.
1: Yeah, it lit a lighted hallway. So, yeah, basically that all aside to say it's an impressive cane.
0: So you had the handle and you were a little concerned about the pistol grip and how you didn't know if it was going to be well designed or if it was going to fit right. But
1: yeah,
0: the handle.
1: Yeah, I like the handle. The handle is probably one of my favorite parts about the cane. So, yeah, when Kelvin talked about the pistol grip, I kind of assumed he was talking about like this big thing, like about the size of like a pack of gum or something, like this, you know, big flat thing. That's what I was expecting to hear. But the handle itself is super nice. It's at the very top is your charging connector, basically, and it's a little magnetic thing. And we'll talk about the charger, but at the very top, it's just like a little flat spot. It's like about the size of a 9-volt battery. In fact, I think that's what it is. And then right below that, you get your just standard cane grip. It's really nice. It's flat on one side and then, you know, curved. And I think it was actually flat on like both sides for ergonomics. So it's a very ergonomic grip. And then on the flat part of that handle, were the two buttons, and they're both very easy to feel, very, very distinctive. The light button actually looked straight up like a flashlight button. In fact, it even functions like a flashlight button.
0: Yeah, that was cool.
1: And you can make it flash. It's really easy. You just very slightly push the button, just like he talked about in the episode, and it will flash. And
0: yeah, it was really interesting for me to see these three blind guys walking across
1: the street. Call us the mice.
0: Right, three blind mice.
1: I don't mind personally. I like being called them three blind mice.
0: That was the funny part, was that Pamela said that in the video, and I was like, I don't know how I feel about that. That just it just was funny. But her son was blind, so I guess it was okay. And Spencer, and I'm going to get back to my thing, but real quick, Spencer's ability to tell blind jokes was just spot on. So,
1: yeah, he's got a wide variety.
0: Oh my goodness, yeah, I can't wait. But anyway, the interestingly enough for me was the power of the light and watching cars stop, and not only stop to like make sure see if we were crossing, but to see what in the world we were doing. Because when I went back and looked at the footage, it looks like you're playing light with lightsabers on the ground. And so even if somebody doesn't know that it's a blind cane, it's still drawing attention to somebody that has a very large light, and everybody's going to stop and see, what in the world is the light? You know, bug to a flame, right?
1: And yeah, exactly.
0: That was the coolest thing for me, was to see all these cars just stopping and looking like, what in the world is going on? I have no, like, what is that? And so, yeah, we totally just went across the street. We crossed all four corners of the intersection, and it was very interesting to see how it worked.
1: Besides attracting attention, the cane itself, using it, felt like using any other cane. If you're used to heavier canes, it's definitely going to be, like, super easy. However, if you're used to your lighter straight canes, your NFBs, or any of those that don't fold, then it's going to take a bit of getting used to. Of course, it doesn't fold itself. It is a straight cane.
0: Right.
1: The tip it came with, which is the rolling marshmallow tip, was also very good. I mean, it was, you know, it was very smooth, what you'd expect from a rolling marshmallow tip. And the cool part is it uses the Ambutex screw-in tips, and you can find those on Ambutex's website, and they're really easy to install and great quality.
0: Yeah. Okay, now talk about the charger, because that was one of the coolest parts.
1: Yeah, so the charger is very, very unique. It kind of is like an Apple Watch charger. Well, I thought it was going to be more like an Apple Watch charger in the fact that it's magnetic.
0: Right.
1: But the cable, basically, the end of it is kind of like a little barrel-shaped connector that magnetizes to this – to the top of the cane, to this little round connector on the top.
0: Very similar to MagSafe.
1: Yeah, exactly. It pretty much is MagSafe. And then the other end is just a standard USB cable or a USB connector that plugs into whatever power brick you have lying around or your computer. But the entire cable lights up, which, I mean, if you have light perception or can see light, it's cool. Because when your cane's charging, it literally – like the way I see it is, it's like it looks like energy's flowing into the cane.
0: Right.
1: It's like,
0: well, it's like the largest indicator light ever.
1: It is, because that was the one. That is still kind of the one, like, little gripe I do have is you can't really tell if the device is. You can't tell if the cane is charging, but if you have light perception, you can tell. If it's charging, you'll totally be able to see the cable light up.
0: Didn't it vibrate when you plugged it in?
1: It does not. But of course, if you want to know if it's charged, just fire it up, push the button.
0: So I did have a layman's question, a sightling question, if you will. Kelvin was talking about overwalking your cane. Can you talk a little bit about that, since we're talking about cane and cane travel in general?
1: Yes. So when it comes to overwalking your cane, there's also the term walking in step with your cane. So when it comes to – well, this is actually a big rabbit hole here, but to keep it quick, simple, when it comes to cane usage, the way it's supposed to be is when you put your left foot forward, your cane swings right, and vice versa. When you put your right foot forward, your cane moves left. And then by the time your foot reaches the ground, the cane should be on your left side.
0: If that right, makes like sense. A contrary motion thing.
1: Yes. So what he's talking about is pushing the cane a little bit too forward and then kind of walking out of step. And then if you do that, you'll miss something like a crack or maybe a little bump or an obstacle.
0: And so Kelvin had a amazing event on Sunday night, and they were able to raise a couple $1,000 in order to get this cane produced. And we want to help him out. So if you guys know anybody who is able to, willing to donate to get these canes produced, he is looking to get about $200,000 to put these canes in what I guess would call mass production, and at least to a point where he can get these sold. And you guys have got to go check out this cane, seemecane.com, and blindpotter.com also. He has a lot of amazing pottery that we got to experience, and he gave Evan – Pamela gave him one of his cups, and that was super cool.
1: And I can vouch for his pottery. It actually looked machine made. It didn't

0: But don't listen to us. Go to the site. Go to
1: the blindfire.com. Go check it out because it's brilliant. It's seriously brilliant.
0: It's incredible. And so if you're listening to this on the day it comes out, Wednesday, August 9th, Kelvin will be on August 10th with Aftersight. And you get to listen to his actual story of, you know, him growing up, his vision loss, his how he got into the CME cane, and just his personal backstory, which in and of itself is absolutely incredible. So please go check that out. And if you want to hear the full-on episode with Kelvin with us, I will link that in the description below. So just click on that link and it'll take you right to that show. So anything from you to follow up, Evan?
1: Yeah, so Kelvin knows a lot about canes. And that was actually another cool thing is he was the first person that we could just talk different canes. He's tested canes that I've used, like the No Jab cane, which has a spring in the handle, and just different brands of canes. Like he knows them well, which shouldn't surprise me. But it's like it's the first time I've actually gotten to do that. And that was
0: when you're in cane development and you're trying to test all these canes, you better know a lot about canes. Otherwise, you're not going to know what is needed out there. So
1: exactly.
0: I really appreciated that.
1: But that was cool. That was my first glimpse into the realm of canes. And I didn't even know that was it's almost an industry.
0: <It's>, you would think, I wonder where I could get a cane. Speaking of canes, I do want to plug this really quick. We have the White Cane Project, and this is something that is near and dear to our heart. So if you know somebody who is blind or going through vision loss and they need a cane from child size all the way up to adult to 7, if you're 10 foot tall, it doesn't matter. We can find you a cane. We have canes, and all you have to do is be Colorado resident, have a visual impaired or whatever. Yeah, whatever. Blind, doesn't matter. We will send you a cane for FREE free. No hidden things, no kickbacks, no nothing, no subscribe, no. We want to help you guys. And so we are here to help you live your life.
1: And we got you.
0: Yeah. So with that being said, we're going to cut this episode short because we have an amazing episode coming next week. And we just wanted to get this out because it's such a, you have to go get it.
1: You guys needed an update, basically.
0: Yeah, you needed an update. It was just too cool to not post a little episode about it. So I hope you guys enjoyed this. Please don't forget to plug in your devices, and we will talk to you next week.

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0: 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Write down your thoughts, acknowledge your control of your thoughts, and consider changing stress-inducing aspects of your environment. The first step is to help improve your stress, to take better care of yourself. Please give yourself time and space to process your feelings and prioritize exercise, sleep, and healthy eating. Don't forget to stay well hydrated. This means drinking at least 3.7 liters of water for men and 2.7 liters of water for women a day. There are also some great relaxation techniques like deep breathing. Today, I'd like to share with you the 4-7-8 breathing exercise that was developed by cardiologist Dr. Herbert Benson at Harvard Medical School. It helps to close your eyes during this. Breathe in slowly through your nose for 4 seconds, hold your breath for about 7 seconds, and then exhale for 8 seconds through your mouth. Think about your stomach rising and falling with each breath. Let's try it together. Ready? Breathe in slowly through your nose for 4 seconds. 1, 2, 3, 4. Hold your breath for 7 seconds. 3, 4, 5, 6, 7. And then exhale for 8 seconds. 4, 5, 6, 7, 8. 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If you would be interested in finding a therapist in your area and discussing more breathing techniques, you may visit www.psychologytoday.com/us/therapists. Wishing you all the best.
1: Hello, and welcome to your BLT Bite. My name is Evan Starnes. 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These are very useful little shortcuts that let you do things like lock your computer, as well as manage settings and notifications. So let's get started. You may already be very familiar with the two commands Windows plus M and Windows plus R. Windows M, of course, brings you to your desktop, and Windows R opens the Windows Run dialog box. If you're just getting started with Windows as a blind or low vision user, you'll become very familiar with those two commands, especially Windows M. The first command I'd like to talk about is Windows plus B. This is a handy little command that will immediately jump you to what's called your system tray. This is a nice little area where you can see things such as your network and battery status, and also access the Action Center, where all of your notifications will be displayed, including emails and update notifications. Additionally, you can jump immediately to the Action Center by pressing Windows plus A. The next shortcut I'd like to talk about is Windows plus I. This will immediately bring you to the Windows Settings

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1: 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Again, that is 720-526-2804. Space is limited, so please RSVP as soon as possible. 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
3: Hello, you are listening to the Audio Information Network of Colorado. Thank you for joining us today for Community Conversations. The following recording is intended for those who are blind, visually impaired, and print format disabled individuals. My name is Penn Street, and today for our community conversation, we have my husband, Moses Street, here in the studio with me. And Moses, do you want to say anything about yourself?
4: I'm the husband of Ben. I've been a photographer my whole life, portraits and events. Other than that, Penn and I have been together for 33 or 34 years. We're both starting to lose track.
3: The reason I wanted to talk today to my husband is I am blind and visually impaired. So I'm one of those users that we talked about in the beginning of this conversation. I've been visually impaired since I was 9 years old. And as I get older, I'm losing more and more vision. And there's a lot of us out there in the world that have spouses, boyfriends, girlfriends, family members that are not blind or visually impaired. And so a lot of times people hear our stories, but we don't really get to hear their stories. So when we met, as I remember, Moses, 33 plus years ago, at first you didn't know that I was blind or visually impaired. Is that correct?
4: That is correct.
3: So how long did it take you to realize I was blind and visually impaired? And what was that moment like?
4: I think it was our second date, and we were up in Estes Park, and we'd gone up to the Stanley Hotel, and it's dark, and the lights are on in the hotel, and Penn wasn't, she was like walking, acting cautious, and so being a typical non-thinking sighted person, I pointed to a window and said, "See that person in the window?" And she goes, "Yeah." And of course, I was pointing at something. I don't think I was even pointing at a window. And then I turned to her and I go, "You can't see." And she goes, "No." And that was the first moment. But I don't remember it striking me strange.
3: Really? Yeah. That's good to know. I don't think that's true for everybody. And to be fair, in those days, I did have more vision than I have now, but I was still way beyond being legally blind. But I didn't really feel comfortable with other people knowing I couldn't see. So I wasn't using a cane or definitely not a guide dog like I do now.
4: Yeah. And then she told me one of her tricks was when it got that she couldn't see, as the darker it got, of course, the less she could see. And she would either grab my hand and we'd hold hands, which I thought was romantic, or she would be slightly behind me, but really close when we would walk somewhere. And I just thought, I didn't think anything of that. I just thought, oh, she's following me.
3: And as Moses said, he's been a professional photographer for pretty much his entire adult life. And so his world is extremely visual, correct? I mean, isn't that what a photography is about? And how did me not being able to see affect you? Because you are such a visual person, and then all of a sudden, you know, you're with this person that is not visual on any level.
4: Yeah. Again, a lot of things just about you being blind just didn't bother me in particular at all. The probably, I'd say more today than back then, is I'll get all excited about a picture and I'll want to show her the pictures. And I spend a lot of time on my pictures so that they look unique, the image itself. And I'll show it to her and I'll go, see how much better it looks? And she'll go, "No, I can't see how much better it looks. Looks the same as before you spent 2 hours on it." And so that's frustrating.
3: It's frustrating because I can't appreciate
4: Yes.
3: the art that you're doing now.
4: Yes.
3: Yeah. And that's definitely something that impacts me too, is not being, you know, I see less and less, and I'm more honest about it now than I used to be.
4: Yes, much more.
3: I've embraced my blindness, as they say. What are some of the pros of having a wife that's visually impaired?
4: She can't see me.
3: That's a pro.
4: So if my hair is all messed up or I have a beard and if it's all messed up, she can't see that. Well, that's a pro and con. Is it doesn't matter how dressed up I get, I'm pretty much wearing the same thing. and as far as what she's seeing, more a pro that you mentioned to me is I'm one of those people that I love aesthetic beauty. So obviously you're up in the mountains and you're seeing beautiful mountain scenes. But it's the, when you're in the city, the suburbs, the strip malls, the box stores, the tacky apartment buildings they're building lately, those things are really disturbing to me because they're just flat out ugly. And so in my brain, we have created a really ugly place to live in. And so I'll start talking to Penn about that and she'll go, I can't see it. So it's all good looking to me. And so she's not in my choir on that.
3: Yeah. And I know we do a lot of hiking and now we've gotten into paddle boarding and stuff. And there's a particular lake near Loveland that we like to paddle board at. And I guess there's a housing development on part of it. And of course I can't see it. And so I'm just out there. And in my mind, we're in the middle of nowhere on this beautiful lake. And then you'll make some comment about, oh, that's an ugly house.
4: Because I lived near lakes when I was young. And it was just all the really neat cottages and Victorian-style houses that they had built around the turn of 1900. And so they were gorgeous. And the beach communities were just really beautiful, the way they were laid out, the way they were built. And now it's just suburb house after suburb house and all cookie cutter. And so it's just like they trashed up the lake with houses. And she doesn't see that.
3: What about some of the cons, like some of the bad, not bad, but just negative things about having a wife who can't see very good?
4: Well, it would be the number one is driving. Mm. And we've hit a point where things are scheduled, and so I know something's coming up. But anytime she's going somewhere, I'm going there. So it's working off of two schedules. And it's, how would you put it? It's more if there's a surprise schedule, we're going somewhere, that's hard. That would be the number one. And probably the number two would be she listens to books at night and it drives her crazy to wear earbuds or any kind of, what are they called?
3: Headsets.
4: And so her book's playing and it's loud. And so for me to read it is really difficult. And then she'll fall asleep and I can't tell whether she's fallen asleep and the book's still playing loud, or if I turn it off, she'll go, why'd you turn it off? But other than that, There's not much. It's con-con.
3: Con-con.
4: Yeah.
3: Yeah, like Moses said, we've been together 30-plus years, which I don't care if you're blind or visually impaired or not. That's a pretty big accomplishment to be with somebody for that long. But yeah, it definitely affects me mostly with your photography, that I really can't see it anymore. And that's really, really sad to me. But we do a lot of traveling together, and I feel like, that's awesome that we get to do that together.
4: Yes.
3: I feel like we share the housework pretty good.
4: Oh yeah. Yes, dead air. yeah, well, it was partially because I was thinking of positives, and definitely the biggest positive is that as an artist, there's like photographers who just photograph what's in front of them, set up shots, that kind of thing. Then you have the artist, and the artist is always working on a concept. You're never just photographing a person for a portrait. There's always a message behind it, or a thinking behind it, or a concept behind it. And so Penn has pretty much, for the last 33 years, been a muse, because the whole blindness is just fascinating to me in so many aspects. So,
3: give us an example.
4: It was seeing the way, if you're walking with a cane, the way people treat you, which is really negative and extremely irritating to me. In the old days, when you could get away with slugging somebody who was not being appropriate, I would have been slugging people all the time. And so experiencing what I think of as extreme prejudice in public, we never know if we're going to get hassled going into a restaurant, get to sit where we want to sit instead of back by the restroom so nobody has to look at the blind person.
3: Yeah, I know you've definitely been there many times when, people not wanting to seat us at a restaurant because of a guide dog, as well as going through TSA, which I know there's been a few TSA agents you wanted to punch out.
4: Especially that one time. The TSA was having a really bad day, and the short version of it was it escalated to the point that we thought we were going to be taken back to the little room and interrogated.
3: The special room.
4: Yeah. And thank goodness somebody came in and settled the agent down, who had to have been having a bad day because she was over the top crazy.
3: So I know that part of it sort of fascinates you with just human behavior.
4: Yes.
3: As far as, like, when I am using a cane versus using a guide dog versus just walking without the aid of either one of them. And and how that impacts the way I get treated. Do you think you get treated differently? Like, I know, for an example, Moses and I worked at the Telluride Film Festival for many years, and there was a man there, I won't name names, but he is from Boulder, but I won't mention his name, told Moses, kind of like patted him on the back and basically said, "Oh, you're just so brave how you take care of Penn." Now, that's a situation that I wanted to punch him out in. Not Moses, but the other guy. But do you get treated differently, do you think?
4: I don't think, because of the blindness. That one, that the story you just told, I didn't. It was like he had just said a joke, and I didn't get it. And it wasn't until later that I thought, "Take care of her," because I don't. Outside of driving, I don't take care of Ben on any level. Oh, that was one I had to learn. And it's is that. Not telling Penn this when we're out walking anywhere, doing a nonstop monologue of, oh, there's a hole there, there's a dent there, there's a curb there, we're coming up to an intersection, we're going across an alley, there's a car moving over there, don't walk now. It took me, I think, 20 years to stop doing that. And then I can tell that when we're around some of our friends, they do that big time. And it's actually irritating to me now. And then I get a little looks of, what kind of husband are you? You didn't tell your wife there was a tree over there to the right. And for me, it's like, yeah, that's all you wanted to be doing is working your cane or working with your dog and have somebody doing a monologue that doesn't match up with the information you're gathering.
5: Yeah,
4: it's like,
5: sure.
4: It's like, Penn's not as bad now, but she was pretty much a backseat driver. And so me telling her where everything is and what to do and when to stop is pretty much like being a walking backseat driver. And so I don't do that anymore.
5: That's a really good point.
4: Yeah.
5: That's a really good point.
4: Yeah. It's, I just thought of another negative that is... So for me, it's like the main rooms that we live in, so like the kitchen, the living room, bedroom, okay, those rooms have to be spotless because her office and my office are not spotless. And so it's I pick them up and clean them up constantly. And it's taking forever to learn all the places that Penn wants her stuff if it's not laying on a table. And it drives her crazy. So that's one we're still working on.
5: Yeah, because that's pretty much right up there at the top for being somebody who's blind and visually impaired when somebody moves your stuff and doesn't tell you about it. That's definitely a hard one for both of us. But... after 30 plus years, we're still working on it. We don't have all the answers, but it's definitely been an awesome journey. And I'm looking forward to the next 3 decades. Hopefully we'll be as blessed as we have in the last 3. So Moses, I want to thank you for being my guest today.
4: It was a treat, actually.
5: This is the Audio Information Network of Colorado. Thank you for joining us today for Community Conversation. My name is Penn Street, and we invite you to please, please stay tuned for our next program. And we will see you next time on Community Conversation.

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0: 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If you're having trouble with eating, sleeping, or concentrating for more than a few weeks during the grieving process, please talk to your primary care physician, as these may be signs of depression. Remember, you're not alone, and there's no rush on your journey to healing. You've worked hard all your life, and as you approach retirement, questions arise. When should I apply for Social Security? How can I maximize my benefit? The answers lie in understanding the system and making informed decisions. Waiting until age 70 to claim could amplify your monthly payment by at least 24%. But, of course, life circumstances might make you consider claiming at 62. Be cautious, as this could mean a 30% reduction in monthly benefits. If you're looking at the bigger picture with your spouse, or navigating the aftermath of a divorce, or the loss of a partner, knowing when and how to claim can have a profound impact on your lifetime benefit. A powerful tool in this journey are the Social Security benefits calculators you can find online at such websites like Fidelity.com. 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
5: Hello, this is Kim Wardlow. I'm your host for NLVL. We are in our third week of our new series on advocacy. So it's a 16-week series. If you didn't have a chance to listen to the first two episodes, I just highly encourage you to go back and listen to those as well. The first one is just the basics on advocacy, and last week's was self-empowerment. Today, we are talking about advocacy and education, and we're being joined by Penny Rosenblum, and I'm super excited to have her here because she has actually lived all the various phases of this herself as a person with low vision. So a student, teaching students, teaching teachers, doing research. So she's lived all of this. So I'm very excited to have her on to talk about how to empower students, families, and educators to ensure accessibility. Penny, she's nationally recognized expert in blindness education and advocacy. She has over 30 years of experience in research, teaching, and program development, and has dedicated her career to improving accessibility and inclusion for individuals with low vision. She's worked extensively with educators, policymakers, and families to create meaningful change and is passionate about empowering the blind community to advocate for themselves. So welcome, Penny. You're joining us from Arizona. Hopefully you're a little bit warmer than we are.
6: not quite. It's towards the end of January here in Arizona, in Tucson, southern Arizona, and it was 26 degrees yesterday morning. I think we were 30 degrees this morning. So,
5: oh my goodness.
6: But we do get our afternoons warm up. So yeah, Desert's not what you think if you don't live in the Southwest.
5: If you don't live there.
6: But I'm excited to be here. And so thanks for having me. And I'm excited to be with you today. And I think we have a great topic to talk about for this podcast.
5: Yeah, education is so important. And for kids to have access, for parents to know how to help their kids to have the access they need. So whether it's a parent advocating for a child, a student advocating for themselves at whatever grade level they're at, it's definitely important. Penny, do you want to just share with our listeners a little bit about your own journey into advocacy and your passion for education?
6: Absolutely. Well, I think to tell a little bit about my own background will set the stage. So I'm going to admit here, I celebrated my 60th birthday in August of 2024. And so I am part of a group of about 10,000 people that were born in the mid 60s in the U.S. who were impacted by the German measles or rubella epidemic. And so my mother happened to work as a nurse in pediatrics when she found out she was pregnant with me. So I was exposed in utero to that virus. And that resulted in my low vision. I was very fortunate being in New Jersey in the mid 60s because my mom saw an article in the newspaper that if you had a child who had a disability, call this number. And so I got connected with services through the New Jersey Commission for the Blind as a preschooler. I went to public school in New Jersey, receiving, you know, support from a teacher of students with visual impairments in New Jersey. And so was in the regular classroom, but things like learning how to type when other kids were learning cursive. Back then we had these things called, you know, dittos, and mom decided I couldn't see those dittos. They were this blurry purple mess. So she was the president of the PTA and advocated that they school buy a Xerox machine in the early 1970s. My mom kind of modeled advocacy, though at the time I thought she was a pushy mom who was trying to take over my life. So I had some of those early exposures to advocacy. But as I became, you know, a teenager and adult, I recognized that sometimes you can try and pass or ignore something or just not participate, or you can speak up and get what you need and get to participate. And there were some tough lessons along the way in high school and in my early 20s before I really came to realize that you gotta speak up for yourself. You gotta let people know what your needs are in a nice way, but you need to stand firm.
5: I know you've worked with some national organizations as well and are working in some research. And how has that impacted your advocacy work?
6: So if we think back to March of 2020, probably about 5 years ago, just about when you guys are hearing this podcast, we were in the midst of this new pandemic, and it was really impacting all of us, whether we happen to have a visual impairment or not. And at the time, I was the director of research for the American Foundation for the Blind and had the opportunity to take the lead in several national research studies. Flattened In Accessibility looked at how the pandemic was impacting adults who were visually impaired, and we had 1,921 participants. Then we did two studies called Access and Engagement, and those studies we got parents, teachers, and students with visual impairments and orientation and mobility instructors to tell us both in the spring of 2020 and in the fall of 2020 how education for our students were being impacted. And those reports really served as a springboard for many people around the country to advocate for our students with visual impairments, including students who have additional disabilities and deafblindness, to ensure that they were getting access to education. Because when the switch got flipped for all of us to go virtual, teachers were struggling. The last thing they were thinking about was, how do I accommodate for the student with a visual impairment when they didn't even know how to connect to Zoom? Our kids with visual impairments were often being left out of this new world of virtual education. And so a lot of folks used the data that we collected to advocate to ensure our students had access.
5: So Penny, you commented that education was really impacted for kids with vision, low vision or vision issues during the pandemic. Could you explain a little bit more how they were impacted?
6: Absolutely. So when we think about access, and by access, I'm thinking about the curriculum. You know, we have a science lesson going on and the teacher's doing a demonstration. We're taking a test and there's, you know, a document the student needs to fill out with their test answers. The teacher's posting some article that the students are supposed to read and it uses a starter for the assignment they're doing in English class. And that article has, you know, a political cartoon in it, let's say. Those types of things in the classroom prior to the pandemic often were not accessible to our students. And so we would have the teacher, students with visual impairment, or the teaching assistant making sure that those materials were accessible. Our student who in that science class might have had the opportunity to have hands-on with the science materials for that experiment either before or during or after so that they could see how that experiment was actually done. But when we went virtual and people, teachers and others, you know, started to have to very quickly, literally in some districts over the weekend, make this shift, those science materials were nowhere near where that child was because that child was in their apartment or in their house or in the public library because they didn't have internet at home or a device. And so access really took on a much more concerning issue. So we had folks trying to figure out, how do I make documents accessible? How do I make this Zoom place where these kids are going accessible, because a lot of the buttons weren't labeled for screen readers? So how does a student even join the class meeting? Many of our students have some support from a teaching assistant or paraprofessional that might go to them to go to certain classes with them. And now all of a sudden that paraprofessional is at their house and that student's at their apartment. How does that paraprofessional provide support? So we really had to scramble and work on ways to engage students in learning. And quite frankly, some of our students who were blind or low vision, especially our students with additional disabilities and deaf blindness, were not getting access to education at all during the pandemic. But we saw some good things start to come out of it. Companies started to become more aware of the need to make their platforms accessible and their learning tools accessible. Teachers and students with visual impairments and other professionals got more in tune with how can we share documents that we've adapted and made accessible without having to physically go to the school and give them to the student. Our students, many of them, rose to the occasion and learned how to use technology that was either new to them or learned how to use technology in a different way to access education. And in some cases, families got much more involved in their child's education because now their child was at home and the parent or the caregiver or the guardian was able to see firsthand what was happening in the classroom, and then there was more dialogue. So for some of our students, the pandemic actually had some upsides. For many of our students, unfortunately, it did not, just like other students all over the world.
5: And now in 2025, what does the education environment look like now for students with vision loss or blindness?
6: That's a great question. As we think about 2025, boy, we're into the second half, or the second quarter of the century. That's pretty amazing when we think about where even we were at the beginning of the century, 25 years ago. And I will tell you, it's what I tell any parent, how strong your child's educational program is dependent on many things. First off, is you as a parent, your involvement, your ability to advocate for your child. Second is the educational team that's around your child and their knowledge base. We have a range of educators out there, many of whom are extremely very qualified for their position, are doing a dynamo job, but you can't expect somebody to do a dynamo job if they have 40 kids on their caseload. So a lot of our educators have a lot stacked against them, or they don't have district support, or the tools that the district is using, let's say, for testing and delivering materials aren't accessible, and that has nothing to do with the teacher, but they, you know, are having to figure out, how do we make sure this child still gets the same curriculum? So we're going to see variability. Some students everything is going great for. They have what they need when they need it. They're surrounded by a really good team that's helping them build the skills to advocate for themselves, regardless of where they're going after high school, whether that's post-secondary education, employment, a training center where they can continue to learn skills. Other students, unfortunately, are not getting the services that they need, don't have that strong team around them, and or may not have family support. And so sometimes these children are just getting pushed along from grade to grade without getting that robust education that's so important for every child to receive, whether or not they have a disability.
5: What advice would you give parents if they happen to be in a district that does not have the really adequate support, either the teachers are not as trained, or even if, as you said, the teachers are great, but the supports that the teachers have are not there, or they have too many kids on their caseload really to provide an excellent service. What advice do you give parents if they feel like they're in that situation and need to really advocate for their children?
6: So I think the important thing, if you're a parent, a grandparent, a guardian of a child who is visually impaired, is to educate yourself. So ways you can do this would be to talk to other families who have children to find out what services they're getting, what their education program looks like, knowing, of course, that your child is not the same as that other child. Joining consumer organizations, the National Federation of the Blind has a parent organization, NAPVI, National Association for Parents of Visually Impaired Students. If your child happens to have an albinism, NOAA, National Organization for Albinism and Hypopigmentation, and forgive me if I'm getting my fours and my ofs mixed up, but you know, connect with other families to find out what their journey is so that you start to get a baseline. In your own state, check in with if there's a professional organization. We have the professional organization nationally in the U.S. is called AER. And AER is a mouthful, Association for Education and Rehabilitation of the Blind and Visually Impaired. But AER has chapters throughout the country that are comprised of teachers of visually impaired students, orientation and mobility specialists, folks who work with adults, administrators, and others. Go to a state AER conference and sit in on some sessions to find out, you know, what is best practice. Do some reading online and get yourself educated. And then when it's time to go to your child's individualized education program meeting, IEP meeting, go with a list of comments and questions that you want to make sure are made. Recognize that you can bring an advocate with you. You can bring, you know, your mother just to have somebody sitting there. So it's not just you, you know, but you have a support person with you. Hopefully that support person will have some knowledge of the law and

0: educators will make you feel like you're not. Ultimately, you have the right to make requests on behalf of your child and to review all the data that has been gathered by these professionals about your child. And you absolutely have the right to be involved in deciding what it is your child's going to be learning in the next year. And so that is when the IEP team is developing the goals and objectives to what we're going to teach your child, how we're going to measure whether your child has made progress on those goals, and then how much service time your child's going to get. You need to be involved in all those conversations. Now, unfortunately, we have a very significant shortage of professionals who are qualified to work with students with visual impairments in the United States. So your child's district may be doing everything under the sun that they can think of and doing it very appropriately, trying to hire a teacher of students with visual impairments or an orientation and mobility specialist. And that position may have been vacant for some time. So that's where it gets really sticky. Mm-hmm. So one thing you can do is to ask, hey, can we get somebody from a neighboring district? Can you bring in a consultant? You know, how can my child get these service minutes that they are entitled to by law? You also could think about, is there a school for the blind in your state? And is exploring that as a potential option for your child? And I know a lot of folks are like, wait, I don't want my kid, you know, going away from home and not being home. But sometimes it's a weighing thing. You know, do I want my child to get a higher level of appropriate education? And we'll balance that with, you know, winter breaks and spring breaks. And many of these schools, the students do have the option to go home for the weekend. I know sometimes families move closer to a school for the blind. So think about what we call the continuum of services from what we call least restrictive, which in most cases would be that your child going to the same school the neighbor kids, their brothers and sisters are going to what we call most restrictive, which would be, you know, going to a special school for children with visual impairments. So don't be afraid to explore options.
1: That's good advice, because I think many parents, guardians just think, no, I want my child to be at home and I want them to be experiencing the things their siblings or maybe, you know, friends in the neighborhood are experiencing, but there might be a reason that it would be good to go to a specialized school or even for a time period, even if it's not their whole
0: yes.
1: Educational experience. What about for the students?
0: Right, and that's why IEP team, go ahead. No, okay. So I think it's important that we all recognize that an IEP is for a year. And so we have to come together as a team once a year to evaluate where your child is at, what those goals and objectives for the coming year are. And then the next question is, where can your child get the services that are going to allow them to achieve those goals and objectives? So a lot of times we see children around third or fourth grade going from the public school classroom, you know, in their neighborhood to the school for the blind or to a self-contained classroom for students with visual impairments. Because from kindergarten to third grade, the emphasis is on teaching you to read. The print's larger. There's less volume of material the child has to cover. When kids bump up to fourth grade, the print gets smaller. We assume you know how to read. And now we're really focusing on content more. And a lot of our kids who have low vision or are blind, especially if they have other learning challenges, whether identified or not, that's a real point where they struggle. So that might be a time to go to the school for the blind for a couple of years to get what we call those compensatory skills, those skills that are really going to help you as a visually impaired student access learning in the curriculum. Another time we often see students making the change from public school to the school for the blind is eighth grade-ish, freshman, sophomore year in high school. Those are really socially tough times. Again, there's a big bump up in the volume of work that a student is being expected to do and the amount of content they're expected to be able to read. And sometimes that slower pace, that smaller social milieu can be really beneficial for students.
1: And it is so individual from student to student.
0: Absolutely.
1: Considering what is best for that particular child. And just visiting all the in the different states, different locations, just like public schools can be different.

0: Schools for the blind may not all be the same. If you've had experience or know of one, if you're in a different location, just to contact them and check out what they offer and the schools. I know we've at AfterSight have had interaction with our school here in Colorado Springs, and it's been great and very good, but people don't always know. They may be thinking of certain stereotypes that may or may not apply to a particular school.
1: Absolutely.
0: Penny, what about the students themselves? So a parent or guardian may do a lot in the preparation and being in the meetings for the IEP, but in the day-to-day, they're not with their student every day. And so for the students themselves, especially as they get older, and they may have a variety of teachers, you know, not just one primary teacher in high school or even into college, and students are needing to advocate for themselves as well as getting that outside support from family. What advice would you give to students when they're facing issues day to day, and what might those issues be?
1: Sure. Well, first off, just going back to the whole IEP thing, those annual meetings, and families and students can call a meeting outside of that once a year. I believe really starting in elementary school, students need to be involved in their IEP meeting. Even if they're only in there for 10 or 15 minutes to talk about how they use their devices and tools to access the curriculum, to talk about what they want to learn in the coming year, they might not stay for the whole meeting. But by the time you as a student who is visually impaired are in high school, you should be running that meeting. You know, your parents going to be there, or your guardian, your teachers, your regular ed teachers, your teacher of visually impaired students, or your special ed teachers. But you should have a pretty big role in running that meeting. In your senior year, you should run the meeting, because none of these people are going with you to college, folks. And I think that's really important for students to start thinking about early, and for families to start thinking about. Advocacy skills take time to develop. So even when you're a preschooler, and the teacher's reading a story or showing a video, you know, a YouTube video, being able to say, "Can I sit up front?" is the first step in advocating for a little person. When you're in your classroom as a elementary, middle school student, if there's anything in the curriculum that isn't accessible for you, rather than just telling your teacher of visually impaired students or your teaching assistant, or not telling anybody and just faking it, you need to be able to let people know what's going on. And what we really want to also see is that you have some suggestions. How can we solve this problem? I can't get into the learning management system, whether it's Canvas or Blackboard or Google Classroom, whatever your teacher is using. I can't get in and get that quiz to work for me. Well, can you give your teacher a suggestion on what they can do and what you two can do together so that you can take that quiz? So your suggestion might be, can you email me the file without any, you know, just the text of the file? Can I meet with you after school and can you read the test to me? Can you send the test to my teacher or students with visual impairment or my teaching assistant, and I'll go out in the hall with that person or down to the library and I will take the test? But, you know, just guessing or not taking the test and getting a zero isn't helping you build your skills, and it's taking away from your education. So I always encourage you to think about, what can you do? What are some choices here? What are some ways you can take a proactive role?
0: That's great advice. I know it can be hard for all of us, certainly as kids. Sometimes we hesitate, but really just practicing and advocating for oneself and not being as discouraged. It can be discouraging, I know, if you try to advocate and you don't get a good response. But it's a continual process from what I hear from people on my staff who have vision loss, and others I've worked with. So, and it sounds like you're saying the same thing. It's just something you start with young, and it's an ongoing process of advocating.
1: Absolutely.
0: Penny, you mentioned it a bit ago about being aware of your legal rights and laws, and you know, really, there's the day-to-day advocacy in the classroom, but in terms of systemic advocacy and policy, what are key laws that do affect blind and visually impaired students?
1: Sure. Probably the number one is the Individuals with Disability Education Act. The acronym IDEA, I-D-E-A, is one you'll hear regularly. So IDEA provides a series of rights for families and or for children who have disabilities. So the first one is that every child in the United States is entitled to a free, appropriate public education, or FAPE, free, appropriate public education. So that means your child can go to school. Your school district is obligated to provide your child an education. And that's key. Least restrictive environment, or LRE. That means that we're going to find the place for your child to get the education, the specific goals and objectives and services from different professionals, whether it's an orientation and mobility specialist, an occupational therapist, a nurse. Where can your child do the learning they need to do and get the services they need that's the closest to the educational environment they would be in if they didn't have a disability? So typically that's your neighborhood school that, you know, the neighbor kids, your kids' brothers and sisters are going to. Another part of IDEA is around assessment. You need to be notified, and the law stipulates how many days ahead of time, but you need to get notice that they're going to be assessing your child. And in the case of students with visual impairments, there's three key assessments that that should happen. The first is called the Functional Vision Assessment, or if you're in Texas, the Functional Vision Evaluation. You guys always have to be different down there in Texas. but the FVE, or for Functional Vision Evaluation, or the FVA, Functional Vision Assessment, is looking at how does your child use their vision. And this is different than the eye doctor. This is, okay, yep, we understand your kid has a visual impairment, but how are they actually using it in the classroom? Can they see what's being put up on the whiteboard? Do they see that alphabet strip on their desk? Can they access that science experiment? And when we start to learn about, well, what's challenging for them, another key part of the FVA is that teacher of visually impaired students then makes recommendations so that everybody who's working with your child understands what needs to happen. She needs to sit closer. He needs to use a magnifier. She needs an abacus during math class to do computations. They need access to a tablet, or a computer to be able to get online and take quizzes. So whatever accommodations your child needs are spelled out in the FVA. And then the other part of the FVA is are we going to have that teacher of visually impaired students teach your child how to do so that they can use what vision they have efficiently. Now, if your child is totally blind or maybe just has like light perception or object perception, the FVA isn't going to give us a lot of information. So that's why I'm saying most children will have one. But all children should have what we call a learning media assessment, or LMA. We like our acronyms here in Vision Land. But the learning media assessment looks at how does your child take in information? Is it primarily visual with touch and listening as a backup? Do they primarily take in information through touch, for example, with Braille or pre-Braille symbols? How does your child use their hearing? And so the idea of the learning media assessment, or the LMA, is to figure out how your child takes in information and then what learning tools are going to help them the most. If I'm a totally blind kid and you give me a large print protractor, that's not going to help me. But if you give me a tactile protractor, you know, that has little bumps for, you know, each 5 degrees, that is going to help me with learning. So we have to identify what learning tools are going to help you. And then again, there's a recommendation piece of that report that looks at what do we need to teach you? What do we need to have to place so that you can be successful? So that third assessment is the expanded core curriculum, or the ECC assessment. And the way I think about the expanded core curriculum is everybody has to learn the core curriculum, how to read, how to write, how to do math, that type of stuff. But the expanded core curriculum, developed by Phil Hatlen, H-A-T-L-E-N, in the mid-1990s, Dr. Hatlen said, you know, our visually impaired kids have to learn a lot of other things on top of what everybody else is learning. And so he coined this ECC. Now, it's not like a curriculum book that you can buy, but it's areas that we can think about that go not just at school, but across all areas of life. So one area is compensatory academics. So how do I access written stuff in the classroom? Print, braille, technology? How am I going to do my work? Another area is sensory efficiency. How do I use my vision, my touch, my hearing to be as efficient as possible? Assistive technology. So many people, we use technology in all parts of our lives now. It's pretty hard for me to get by without that iPhone in my hand. But for a student who is visually impaired, I might have that iPhone hooked up to a braille display where I'm reading in braille what's on that screen. I might have a magnifier that I use to let me see information in a book. So assistive technology are around the skills that I need to be able to use those tools. Another area is orientation and mobility. How do I get from point A to point B? That might be with a cane. That might be just using my vision. It might be my vision and my cane. It might be using my listening to hear things and knowing where I am in space. Where am I in that school? Where am I in that classroom? Independent living skills is another area of the ECC. And we think independent living, yep, got to be able to get dressed, got to be able to eat, all that kind of stuff. But also things like home maintenance and financial management comes in that area. A huge one for our students is social interaction skills, knowing how to take turns, when to enter a conversation, understanding nonverbal behaviors. You know, I'm giving you the okay sign, or I'm waving you over to join the group on the playground. And if you're not seeing that, then you're missing out on those social interaction opportunities. Another area is recreation and leisure. A lot of our students have weight issues, and part of that is because they aren't moving around the environment. So from a young age, we want to get kids up and moving. We also want to learn what they're interested in. Do they want to learn how to knit? Do they enjoy writing? Can we get them involved in clubs and organizations where they're going to expand on those interests they have and develop lifelong recreational hobbies? Career education. You know, career education doesn't start when you're in high school. It starts when you're very young, learning about the different jobs your family members have, jobs around the school, jobs in the community. If you have limited vision, you may not be observing everything that's going on. Let's say when your family goes to a restaurant, that there are people cooking, there are people clearing tables, there are people seating people, there are people obviously taking your order. You know, your child may only have the person who takes their order. They may not know where that food comes from and how many people are involved in preparing it. So they don't have a realistic understanding of what careers are all about. And then the final area is self-determination. And this is being what we're really talking about today, being able to advocate for yourself, making life choices, making a plan. So these 9 areas of that expanded core curriculum are assessed by the teacher of students with visual impairments. What is your child's strengths? What are their needs in each of these areas? And what goals can we come up with for the IEP to help your child build on needs in any of those 9 areas?
0: Well, the ECC, those areas, as you said, really do encompass things to be considered beyond school years, even college years. So those seem so important. And they would also apply to students who are deafblind. And I know that may be a whole extra layer. We may not have time to dig deeply into that. But are there, besides the obvious, other considerations or are there other policies or laws that would apply that are different or in addition for a student who's deafblind?
1: So there are no specific laws for students who are deafblind or students with additional disabilities. It really all stems back to the idea that Individuals with Disability Education Act, that all children, and I really emphasize all children are entitled to a free, appropriate public education. So whether on paper your child has one disability or 18 disabilities, that same law is there to ensure that your child has access to an appropriate education. And that's where you as a parent, your child, themselves as they continue to grow and learn, really need to advocate and be thinking about the future. And when I say thinking about the future, I don't mean just the next school year. I mean 2 school years, 5 school years, 10 school years, and ultimately what does that young person want to be doing in adulthood? And what supports do we need to put in place? What skills do we need to teach now as a 5th grader, a 7th grader, a 9th grader, so that when they graduate or age out of special education, they have what they need to succeed and not be at home on your couch collecting SSI?
0: That's so important. I think as individuals, all of us, certainly most of us, want to be productive individuals, no matter our age, no matter our abilities. And I think and parents want that for your child, for their children. As parents, as students are advocating, bringing in community advocacy groups, dealing with school systems, and perhaps other systems, what is your advice for being able to advocate effectively if either as parents or as a student you're coming up against resistance?
1: I think it's really important, long before we get to the resistance stage, that we all keep good documentation. So as a parent, I encourage you to start an electronic file and a hard copy file of materials, because some things are going to come to you in paper, some things are going to come to you electronically, so that you can document if things haven't gone the way that you want. You know, I talked to so-and-so on this date. I received this email on this date. I have minutes from this meeting on this date. So I think that's important. Documentation from day one for all of us, and teaching your child to do the same as well as they get older. I think it's important that we learn to be good listeners. So, you know, things are not always going to go our way. But, you know, being able to listen to what the other person has to say objectively, being able to restate it back, you know, let me make sure I understand what you're saying. You're saying that you've advertised for a teacher of visually impaired students for 3 years. You've given me a list of places ads have been placed over the last 3 years, but you're telling me that you have nobody to deliver these services to my child. Is that what I'm hearing? And make sure that you're really hearing what you think you're hearing, not what you want to hear or what you assume you're hearing. And then talking about, okay, I understand that you can't snap your fingers here, Mr. Administrator or Mrs. Administrator, and make a teacher of visually impaired students appear, and that you've made a good faith effort. But meanwhile, my 4th grader here is not getting what they need. What other options we have? You know, can we explore the school for the blind? Is there a neighboring district where my child can be bused to one day a week to get the services they need, or somebody from that district can come and deliver the services? How can we work jointly to solve the problem? Because if we just throw up our hands and we just say, you know, I'm done, then, you know, we still haven't solved the problem. So how can we work jointly together? And that can be your child who is in history class and, you know, the teacher is not giving them the notes that they need for the lecture in a way that they can access them to be able to study. So, you know, let's sit down as a team and talk about, you know, this teacher is going to say, well, I don't know what the notes are until I type them up 15 minutes before class. Well, great. That's fine that you don't know until 15 minutes before class. Can we have them during class or after class? I understand we can't get them the day before. We'll accept that. But where can we compromise?
0: That's great. Looking for creative solutions, finding allies, all those types of things can be really helpful and supportive, and just helping parents to not feel like they're advocating alone. Penny, is there a story or a couple of stories that you could share with our listeners that you have seen success when either yourself or others that you know have advocated successfully and have seen change?
1: You know, it was interesting. I was working, providing some support in a local school district as a, in the role as a teacher of students with visual impairments, because it was actually a school district who felt like they didn't have enough students to hire a teacher. And I had a first grader who, when I met her, she's a little girl with albinism, that she was being teased on the playground. You know, she was wearing sunglasses on the playground and other kids were calling her Miss Hollywood, you know, thinking that she thought she was a star, you know, and needed special treatment. And, you know, she was always kind of pushing her way up to the front of the classroom to sit, you know, up front so she could see things. And so when I went in to meet with this little girl the first day, you know, I had met with her parents. I had met with the first grade teacher ahead of time. And I went into the classroom and I went up to the little girl and I said, you know, hey, my name is Miss Penny. I came to see you today. Do you know why I'm here? And she said, because you're going to get me new eyes and new hair. And I'm like, no, sweetie, I'm not going to get you new eyes and new hair because you have beautiful blonde hair. And we all have the eyes that we have, but we are going to talk about how you can use your eyes better. And also what you might want to tell your classmates so they understand that your eyes don't work the same way as their eyes work. And so I started working with this little first grader. And together we did a little in-service for both her classroom and the first grade classroom next door, so that both classes were going outside to recess together. So it really turned out that some of the kids who were teasing her weren't actually in her first grade class. They were in the first grade class next door. And so by helping that little girl start to get some vocabulary to explain to other children why she was wearing sunglasses and a hat at recess time, why she was, you know, sometimes, you know, going to the front of the room and, you know, was cutting the line, so to speak, started to help her get some tools to be able to advocate and start to be able to explain to others what she needed as a low vision child. Now, you got to keep in mind, I went to college back in the early 80s, but I left New Jersey and went to a very small college in St. Augustine, Florida. And at the time, I had had very little orientation and mobility instruction. And I really quickly was totally disoriented in this small town. So one Sunday morning, I got up really early. I grabbed a pad of paper, and I, at the time, did not have a monocular telescope, and long before, you know, cell phones where you could take a picture and zoom in on something. And I walked around this town at like 7 o'clock in the morning with my pad and paper. And I went to every street sign I could find. And I got up on my tippy toes to read them. And I wrote down the names of the streets. And I made myself a little map that made sense to me with, you know, where things were that were important to me. You know, the bakery that I wanted to go to, the restaurant, you know, that some of the kids in the dorm were talking about, you know, meeting up at, you know, the store where I could buy, you know, things for my dorm room. And so I like made this private little Penny map so that when somebody said, oh, hey, let's meet at Coffee Exchange, I didn't have to ask somebody how to get there or somebody to walk with me. I could confidently walk to that place by myself. Today, you know, there's so many tools that I would be able to use as a student with low vision. But at the time, you know, 40 years ago, I was really limited with what was in my toolbox. And I think it's important that we work on helping students really build a toolbox of tools they can use, whether that's their smartphone, whether that's calling a business ahead of time and getting information, whether that's how do I ask somebody for sighted assistance, so that when they do get in a situation where they need information and they know how to ask and they know how to pick out a tool to use, so they don't get into a situation where they really have to advocate for themselves, you know, because they have a tool and they've taken care of it. And that, in a sense, is a form of advocacy rather than the sense of, hey, this isn't working here. You need to fix it. Let me look inside myself. What tool do I have that's going to let me fix it for myself?
0: Well, Penny, thank you. That's another great example and wonderful story about advocacy. I just appreciate that you've spent this time with us and shared so much information. I know I've learned a lot, things that I was not aware of, and I'm sure our listeners have as well. So thank you so much for joining us and sharing your expertise with us.
1: It was great. I'm so glad I had the opportunity to be with you. And I encourage your listeners, especially your listeners who are parents or guardians of children, to give your child lots of opportunities to get out there, speak up for themselves, put them in situations where they safely have to problem solve. And you know what? They don't make the choice that you want them to make. It's okay. They need those natural consequences because that's how we all learn. So best of luck, and every day is a new day.
0: Great. Well, thanks again. Thanks, all of you, for listening to this episode. Next week, you'll want to tune in again because we're going to be talking about advocating in the workplace. And we'll have Dominic Petrillo with us, and a little bit different take as he has pursued a career in sports writing and writing about football and fantasy football. And so just his experience in advocating in the workplace. So please join us for that. And as always, we appreciate any comments that you have for us. Please feel free to share this podcast with others you know. And as always, we hope this information has helped you to live your life with vision loss.

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2: Thank you for joining us for Audiobook Review read by Sarah featuring Kirkus Audiobook Reviews. And today we're going to start off with some fantasy titles. Kill the Beast by Sarah Swift read by Moira Quirk. 10.75 hours unabridged, copyright 2025. Moira Quirk's narration of this fantasy is outstanding. To avenge her brother's death 13 years ago, Lyssa has been hunting and killing as many fairies as she can find. But the beast that actually killed her brother has been elusive. Then she meets Aldric, who might have what she needs to track it down. Quirk captures Lyssa's persona, all rough edges and traces of vulnerability. Likewise, she nails Aldric, a bit foppish, but not easily dismissed. The interplay between the two is delightful as they learn to respect each other, and Quirk conveys their growing friendship. Quirk is a master of accents, which she employs to great advantage. And this title is a winner of an Audiophile Earphones Award. Trade Edition Macmillan Audio 2025. Digital download ISBN 978-125-041-7916 for $26.99.